0: Deputy 2, Thad Brown. My name's Friday. It was 6:45 a.m. when we got to the Imperial Highway. San Pedro cutoff.
1: All right. Friday and Rumba?
0: Yeah, that's right.
1: Pete Sutton, Sheriff's Department.
0: How are you?
1: Hello.
2: We got here as soon as we could.
1: Inspector Bowers fill you in?
0: Yeah, Ed Baxter in Central Homicide told us to check with Bowers at the Sheriff's Office. Bowers directed us to come out here and lend you a hand.
2: This thing happens close to the county line. They figure both departments ought to go to work on it.
1: Sure, glad to have you. Looks like a tough one.
2: Is this the highway patrol car the missing officer was assigned to?
1: Yeah. This is just the way we found it. We turned off the ignition. Motor was running, lights were on. It's been idling quite a while. The temperature was up pretty high.
0: When did you find it this way?
1: 45 minutes ago. Missing patrolman's name is Eugene Brewer. State High Patrol called the Sheriff's Department a little before 6 a.m. Told us the missing officer wasn't acknowledging his radio call. I talked to Mark Benson.
2: Mm-hmm. Is the radio all right?
1: We checked it. In fact, it was operating normal when we found the car. Mike was out of the bracket, laying on the seat there.
0: Yeah. Any ideas?
1: No signs of struggle. No blood stains.
2: This asphalt here.
1: No footprints anywhere. Nothing on the shoulder of the road.
2: You said the car was running?
1: That's right.
2: That eliminates any engine trouble.
1: Yeah. No, there's more to it than that. Gotta be.
0: Nobody has any idea why or when he left his car.
1: You've got it all. You know as much as we do.
0: What was the check on Brewer?
1: Mark Benson says he's one of their top men. Been with Highway Patrol for 8 years. Good record all the way.
2: Have you talked to anybody around here?
1: Pretty remote spot out here. A lot of truck gardens. That's about all. My partner, Dave Terry, turned up one man. Maybe he's got something. Let's send him over by our car.
3: Hey, Dave, would you send him over here, please?
2: Who is the fellow?
1: One of the farmers. Works at a truck garden out here. Name's Henry Taniguchi.
3: Lieutenant Sutton?
1: Yes, sir. Mr. Taniguchi, this is Sergeant Friday in Romero.
3: Oh, yes, sir.
0: Oh, yes, sir.
1: I know you filled my partner in, but would you mind going over it again for us?
3: I can tell you very little. You know, we start work early in the garden.
1: Yes, sir.
3: Conrad, a fellow I work with, Conrad Ishikawa, we started in the string beans about 5 o'clock this morning, a bean patch near Imperial Highway.
1: Yeah.
3: We noticed a headlight stop off the side of the road. This happened all the time along the highway, but this stayed very long.
0: Mm-hmm. About what time did you notice this, Mr. Taniguchi?
3: Must have been 10 minutes past 5. I remember asked Charlie Fujikuni, our cultivator man, what time was.
0: I see. Did you see or hear anything out of the ordinary?
3: Oh, no, sir. We wait a while, and headlight do not move. Conrad and I decided maybe somebody was in trouble. This highway quite deserted early morning hour.
1: What'd you do then?
3: We walked up to see what was wrong. When we get close, we could see what state highway car, so we know everything all right.
0: Mm-hmm. Did you see the officer in the car?
3: Oh, no. Door was open on the other side. We thought maybe officer investigate something down in the brush.
1: Did you see him down there?
3: Oh, no. We just think he was check up something. So we go back to work.
0: You saw nothing out of the ordinary, nothing unusual?
3: No, we don't. We hear the radio play. We know everything okay.
1: That checks out. The radio was functioning when we got here.
0: Mm-hmm. You didn't notice any other cars around anywhere, did you?
3: Oh, no, sir.
1: Thank you very much, Mr. Taniguchi. Here's my card. I'd appreciate it. If you think of anything else, please let us know.
3: Oh, yes, I will. What happened to the officer in this car?
1: We don't know.
3: Oh, he's all right. Probably look for somebody.
0: Well, that makes us even. We're looking for him. Monday, June 4th, 8 a.m. According to our instructions, we headed back to the Hall of Justice to check in with Inspector Gordon Bowers and Captain Garner Brown of the Sheriff's Department. They were coordinating the search for the missing highway patrolman Eugene Brewer. Inspector Ed Backstrand, Central Homicide, was helping out. To the peace officer, cooperation with all branches of the various law enforcement agencies is essential. Each man on the force knows the value of a coordinated effort. He knows that without the aid of the many divisions of law enforcing bodies in his city and county, the task of maintaining law and order would be a total failure. The local officer depends on the men in the federal, state, and county departments as they depend on him. Without this coordination, no one department could survive. 8:25 a.m., we met with Inspector Bowers and Ed Backstrand in the sheriff's office.
4: Nothing, huh? Nobody saw him.
2: If somebody did, we haven't found him, Inspector Bowers.
4: We both figured the only thing to do was to ask for cooperation of the newspapers. We got it.
0: Pretty good layout, huh?
5: The story's in every morning edition in town. They're running a picture and full description of the missing patrolman.
0: Well, we talked to everybody we could find in the

0: general area out there. We worked 2 hours at it. The spot where the patrol car was found is pretty remote. A couple of gas stations, some vegetable gardens.
1: We told you about the Taniguchi fella. Checked all his friends that worked with him. They couldn't add anything.
2: Maybe the newspaper will turn up something. I sent a special detail out there to fan out and search the entire area, 5 square miles.
0: Yeah, it'll take time. There's nothing else we can do.
3: No, there's nothing more we can do. Nothing anybody can do until we can show them the patrol cars ought to carry 2 men.
1: Nobody seems to be able to do anything about it.
3: Well, maybe they will now. Sending one officer out in a patrol car is like trying to run a trolley line with 1 man. How many cases can you remember in our department? Ed Dedman pulled a car over in Dogtown at 3 o'clock one morning.
1: I remember.
3: Driver turned out to be a guy with a record. Dedman couldn't know that. While he was making out the traffic ticket, the guy shot him down in the street. Dedman died before he could get help.
0: Yeah, we do a lot of griping in the detective division, but those men in the patrol cars and the motorcycle boys, they get the dirty end of the deal for sure.
3: You bet they do. When a detective is sent out on a job, he knows who he's after, what he looks like, what he can expect when he finds him. The boys in the patrol cars answer a call, a 390, a 415, a 507. Sure, we know what they're supposed to be, but how often do they turn out that way? Prowler, a peeping Tom? But how many times do they have a gun in their pocket? How many cops do they kill every year?
0: We've all been through it. We know what it is.
3: Yeah, but how often do we think about it when we're griping on stakeouts? Let me tell you something. This goes for me as well as you. Let's not forget who the real cream of the force is, the backbone of any police department. Men on wheels.
1: No question there, Skipper.
3: Sorry, I didn't mean to make a speech, but when something like this happens, it gets to me. We're riding on short odds as it is. There ought to be 2 men in every patrol car.
0: Well, I wish it'd been somebody else with Brewer. The guy on the job just doesn't disappear without a trace.
2: It's just what he's done. We've checked everywhere, everything. Excuse me.
4: Powers.
2: Who?
4: Yeah, send him right in. This might help.
2: Truck driver by the name of Nat Wolf says he's got something for us. Come in. Mr. Wolf?
5: Yes, sir.
2: Come in. Mr. Wolf, Inspector Backstrand, Sergeant Friday, and Romero.
3: How do you do,
5: boy? I saw the story in this morning's Times. I don't know if what I got's worth anything, but I figured I'd better pass it along to you guys.
2: Something on the missing highway patrolman?
5: Well, I don't know. The reason I'm here, maybe it's just a coincidence, but I gave a fellow a hand earlier this morning out on the Imperial Highway, not far from where the paper here says an empty patrol car was found.
0: About what time was that, Mr. Wolf?
5: Oh, around 4:30 this morning.
3: You want to tell us about it?
5: Yeah. I'm an independent trucker. I haul topsoil for different nurseries. Stuff out there in Imperial is good, rich stuff. We dig it right out of the side of the hill.
3: Yes, sir.
5: Well, I just loaded up, and as I'm on my way back to town, this fellow flags me down. Said he'd had a flat, pulled out on the shoulder of the road to fix it. Said he didn't know it was sand. After he'd fixed the flat, he found out he stuck. He couldn't get his car.
0: You gave him a hand, huh?
5: No, not with a flat. He already had that fixed, but I turned him out.
0: I see.
5: That's how I became suspicious of this fellow.
1: How do you mean?
5: Well, I offered to get out, hook up the tow chain. He said, no, I'm just stay in a cab. I figured if he could do it alone, it was all right with me. Well, I pulled him out. Here's the funny part.
3: Yes, sir?
5: The chain got a kink in it from the weight of the pull. It's no mean job to handle that alone, but he says, well, he'll do it himself. Seemed to me like he didn't want me to get a good look at him or his car. I could be wrong, but, well, that's the way it struck me.
2: Did you notice anything?
5: Yes, I did. For one thing, I got a look at him when I threw on my backup lights and his car. That's a real funny one.
3: What do you mean?
5: Well, this is a fairly new car. I'd say no older than last year's model, Plymouth. Well, at the risk of sounding completely nuts, I'm going to tell you that car looked like it had just been painted.
1: There's nothing wrong in that, is there?
5: Well, there is if you're off on the side of the road that time of the morning throwing cheap black paint all over a fairly new car. He's using a spray gun. I could understand part of it.
3: What's that?
5: It's his license plate. The front one. It was all painted over. You couldn't read any of the numbers.
0: Mm-hmm. What led you to believe he just finished painting his car?
5: All his hands and arms and all of his clothes.
0: Oh, I see.
5: That kind of paint you put on the ride. You know?
0: Oh, yeah.
5: Well, I don't know. Was it worth bothering you guys about?
2: We bet it was, Mr. Wolf. I can't tell you just what it means now. Maybe it doesn't mean anything, but certainly it's out of the ordinary and worth reporting to the police.
5: Well, I hope so. I'd like to see you boys find that missing officer. Something's pretty rotten in Denmark about that one, huh?
2: Maybe we found a hole.
0: Maybe.
2: Friday, I'd like to have you and Romero help out in the next step.
0: What's that?
2: Throw up a roadblock.
0: At the sheriff's office, the truck driver, Nat Wolf, gave Inspector Bowers a description of the man in the Plymouth sedan. Together with Lieutenant Pete Sutton and Dave Terry, we drove to the Imperial Highway. Nat Wolf showed us the spot beside the road where he towed the man. The area was checked, and sample scrapings of the black paint were taken. There was no chance of taking a tire impression because of the loose sand in the area. All physical evidence was taken by the crime lab for analysis. Nat Wolf returned to the office to check through mug books for possible identification of the man he helped out. Meantime, a special detail of men continued to search the area where the missing

0: Police business?
1: Yes.
0: Wonder if you could help us out.
1: Certainly.
0: You travel this highway every night, ma'am?
1: Yes, I do. I'm in the vegetable business.
0: Did you come this way last night about this time?
1: I run pretty much on schedule. Yes, I did.
0: Did you notice anything unusual along the highway?
1: I bet I know what this is about. That missing highway patrolman.
0: Yes, ma'am. We're stopping everybody to see if they can give us any information that might help us out.
1: Well, I wish I could, but I didn't see a thing. That poor fellow. Do you think you'll find him?
0: We're trying awful hard.
1: Sorry, I can't help you. Can I go now?
0: Yes, ma'am. Thank you.
2: How'd you do?
0: Nothing.
2: What time you got, Joe?
3: Almost 4.
2: Got a little more hot coffee in that jug. You want some?
3: It's fine with me, ain't it?
2: Mm-hmm. Here we are. Cups and the lid here. And, Joe?
3: Thanks a lot.
2: Watch your fingers. It's hot.
3: Yeah.
2: Good.
3: I'll take this one. I'm going to put my coffee on the fender here. Don't knock it off.
2: How was it?
3: Thank you.
4: Hey, wait a minute. Wait a minute, fella.
3: Can you see my light?
5: I haven't even got a cigarette.
3: I mean my flashlight.
5: I got a cigarette lighter if that'll do you any good.
3: You've been drinking, haven't you?
5: Yes, I have. I never get drunk, but I've had a little drink.
3: Well, I'm sorry, but I'm going to have to ask you to pull over to the side of the road.
5: Okay. What happened to my car? It's broke.
3: You better let me do it, huh? You want to slide over a little bit there?
5: I'll never pick up hitchhikers.
3: No, I'm just going to move your car off the side of the highway now.
0: Any trouble, Joe?
3: No. 502. We'll have to hold him a while.
5: We'll tell your friend to get in, too. It's a sedan.
3: We're not going far.
5: Where are we going?
3: Right here.
5: Is this the road to Pismo Beach?
3: No, sir. Not this one.
5: Well, that dirty little Ernie, he lied again. He hates clams.
3: What's that?
5: I've been trying for 5 months to get to Pismo Beach for a bowl of clam chowder. I haven't made it yet.
3: All right, you just sit here a while and sober up, will you? I'm going to hold on to your keys. I'll give them back to you. You haven't got a bottle in the car, have you?
5: No, I never drink and drive. Alcohol and gasoline do not mix.
3: Yeah. Do you drive this road every night?
5: Every night. And he keeps telling me to take me to Pismo Beach. I love clams.
3: You just sit here and sober up.
2: Happy drunk?
3: Yeah, he's too drunk to drive.
2: Yeah. Getting along towards daylight.
3: Where'd I put my coffee?
2: Oh, I've put it over here, Joe. Afraid we knocked it off.
3: Oh, thanks.
2: This one's mine.
3: Hey.
0: Come in bunches. You get two or three, and then you wait for an hour.
3: You know, they don't use this highway much since they put through that alternate, you know.
6: Police business. Yes, sir? You travel this highway every night about this time?
7: Once in a while. I haven't been over this way in a week.
6: You didn't drive this way last night?
7: No, sir, I didn't. Anything the matter?
6: Routine check. Thank you very much. You can go on.
2: Nothing.
3: Yeah. Well, it looks like a hopeless job, doesn't it?
0: Business is picking up. Here comes another one.
3: Looks like one of your sheriff's cars, Pete.
6: Yeah. Reynolds, homicide.
8: Pete Sutton?
6: Yeah, Reynolds.
8: You can pack up. They found him.
2: Is he all right?
8: Two bullet holes in the back of his head.

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1: If you smoke a long cigarette, it will be in your interest to listen to a typical case history of a Fatima smoker.
0: It's the case of Northwest Airlines stewardess Jean Medson. You'll see her picture in leading magazines this week. Now her actual signed statement.
2: There's one thing I really look forward to after a long flight, a good, mild smoke. That's why I prefer king-size Fatima. It's milder than any other long cigarette I've tried. Yes, I agree, it's wise to smoke extra mild Fatima.
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1: The king-size cigarette which contains the finest Turkish and domestic tobaccos, superbly blended to make it extra mild.
0: You will prefer Fatima's much different, much better flavor and aroma.
1: You will agree.
0: It's wise to smoke extra mild Fatima.
2: It's wise to smoke extra mild Fatima.
1: Best of all, long cigarettes.
3: Patrolman Eugene Brewer was found half buried in a shallow grave approximately 4.5 miles from the point where his car had been found standing on the highway. The scene was roped off, photographed, measurements were taken, and the area carefully gone over for any physical evidence. A few scattered residents were again checked and asked if they'd heard gunshots. Since the nearest dwelling to the place where the body was found was 2 miles, there was a possibility that they could have not heard the shots. No one could give us any further information. The coroner's autopsy showed that Patrolman Brewer had been shot 3 times in the chest, one bullet directly entering his heart. He'd also been shot twice through the base of the skull. 1 p.m. Wednesday.
4: I get it.
3: Homicide, Friday.
4: Pete Sutton, Joe.
3: Yeah?
4: Just had a call from our Hollywood substation. Woman reported her car stolen on Sunday night. Thought the guy was going to bring it back. That's why she didn't report it sooner.
3: What about it, Pete?
4: Plymouth sedan, last year's model. Same type the truck driver told us about.
3: Sounds good.
4: We already have a broadcast out on it. We're putting out an APB now. You want to check and see if they got it on tonight's hot sheet?
3: Right. Anything on the guy who stole the car?
4: Boyfriend of the woman who owned it. He left her in a restaurant and got away with her car. You remember the description of the guy the truck driver helped out Monday morning?
3: Mm-hmm.
4: The guy that stole this woman's car? It's the same.
3: Yeah.
4: Still doesn't prove he had anything to do with it.
3: Doesn't prove he didn't. Together with Pete Sutton and Dave Terry from the sheriff's office, we drove out and interviewed the woman whose car had been stolen. She told us that the man who had taken her car had also been seen in the company of one of her girlfriends, a Miss Helen Farrell, who worked as a cashier at a Hollywood theater. The Farrell girl identified the man as Mike Lupino, and she gave us a snapshot of him. She also gave us his last known address. We had no actual tie-in between the theft of the woman's car and the murder of Patrolman Eugene Brewer, but the circumstantial evidence made it at least worth checking out. The only car known to have been in the vicinity the morning of the murder was the car the truck driver, Nat Wolf, had reported. The same make and model car had been stolen the night before the killing. The general descriptions of the man from 2 different people tallied closely. We figured before we'd pass this lead by, we'd check it out all the way. 4 p.m. Wednesday, we met with Inspector Bowers at the sheriff's office.
5: We checked this Lupino's apartment, found a shirt and a pair of pants, black paint on both of them.
6: I sent for that truck driver, Nat Wolf, to identify this picture here. Did you find anything else in the apartment?
3: Well, this address book, there's no local places in it. They're all Las Vegas and Nevada addresses.
6: That's it, huh?
3: Yeah. What'd you get from the record bureau on the guy?
6: The eye bureau pulled the package on him. That is his mama sheet.
3: Thank you. Mike Lupino spent some time at San Quentin. Armed robbery, grand theft auto, assault. Pretty good record.
6: I'm still not positive he had anything to do with the Brewer killing, but he's had the training for it. Yeah? Send him right in. Nat Wolf.
3: Mm-hmm.
6: Come in, Mr. Wolf.
7: Thanks. A dirty shame about that boy. Read about it in the papers.
6: Yeah. Got a photograph we'd like you to look at, Mr. Wolf.
7: You bet. Yeah, that's the man.
6: Yeah, sure.
7: Sure. No mistake. Hey, why do you suppose he was painting that car at 4 o'clock in the morning?
6: Maybe that's what that patrolman wanted to know.
3: We waited for an answer on the APB. 2 days passed. Saturday, June 9th. We received a phone call from the Las Vegas, Nevada Police Department. The stolen black sedan had been found in the downtown area of Las Vegas. We requested them to put a stakeout on the sedan and asked them not to disturb either the car or its contents. Together with Pete Sutton from the sheriff's office, Mark Benson from the highway patrol, and Ray Pinker of our crime lab, we flew to Las Vegas. Pinker checked the stolen car. Embedded in the rear seat were two spent bullets. There were also bludgeons on the seat and on the floor of the car. Pinker flew back to Los Angeles, where the evidence was analyzed. The bullets found in the car were fired from the same gun as the bullets found in the body of the dead patrolman. Fingerprints lifted from the stolen car matched those of Mike Lapina. Saturday afternoon, we checked in with Chief Harry Miller, Las Vegas Police Department.
5: This is all you've got on him, huh, Chief?
8: That's most of it, yeah. Since we staked out that black sedan, I've had the town covered for Lapina.
3: No one saw him abandon that car, huh?
8: No one we know of, no. Had good cooperation from the newspapers. Story's been on page one since the thing broke.
9: Anything come of those names we got from Lapina's address book, the ones we phoned for you?
8: Let's see. I got the list right here. Yeah, here we are. These are the ones my men have checked out already. George Connolly, nothing there. Harry Carlson, he and his wife have been checked out, nothing there. Roy Spencer, nothing at his place. We've got them all staked out.
5: At least two to go, huh?
8: That's right. We're checking the last two now.
3: Nothing from the railroad stations, the airlines?
8: They've been covered ever since we got your phone call.
3: Yeah.
8: I could be wrong, but I think your man's still here in town.
9: Any reports on him?
8: A couple of wild ones, nothing definite. Checked him out. Had one this morning from a dealer at one of the clubs downtown. About 10:30 this morning, he saw Lupino playing the two-bit slot machine. We showed him his mugshot. He swears it's the guy.
3: Well, all we can do now is sweat it out, huh?
8: My men have covered everything. I don't know what else we can do.
3: Yeah.
8: Excuse me.
3: Sure.
8: Chief Miller. Yeah? You sure, Tim? No, don't try to handle it alone. Keep the place covered the best you can. We'll be right out. I found him.
3: Las Vegas detectives named Billings and Vance answered a phone tip from a groceryman in the east end of town. He said a man had been buying groceries from him for the past 2 days and lived in the apartment house above the store. The two detectives showed the groceryman Lupino's mugshot. He gave a positive identification. They then checked with the apartment house manager. After looking at the mugshot, he identified Lupino as apartment 10B. Detectives Billings and Vance staked out the place until our arrival with enough men to cover the area.
10: Hey, Chief.
8: What's the story?
10: Well, he's in there. Hasn't been out all day. Apartment 10B.
3: We'll take the front, Chief.
10: Manager thinks Lapino has a gun. Maid was cleaning the apartment, found some loose slugs in the dresser drawer.
8: You still want it, Friday?
3: Oh, it's our headache.
9: Joe and I will go in, Chief.
8: Right. Vance gets the men up on the roof to cover.
10: We've already fanned them out around the building.
8: I don't know what they tell you in L.A. on one of these things, but here we tell them to be careful.
9: Right, Chief.
8: Joe?
3: Let's go.

0: cover, huh?
1: Yeah.
2: Look out, Pete! Shot right through the door.
0: Yeah, he's got two left.
1: Unless he's got another gun.
0: So let's take him. One good kick ought to get the lock.
1: Right.
0: Just a minute. Let's go, Pete.
2: I got it!
0: Watch that gun, will you?
2: We're out of it. Look, Pete, off.
0: Let it alone, Lupino.
2: I got it.
0: All right, come on, get up. You all right, Pete?
1: Okay. I get the cuffs. What's the big idea?
0: You tell us. You killed that patrolman.
1: He got tough. You didn't have to kill him. Spotted the stolen car. What else could I do?
0: Come on, you.
1: He had as much chance as I did.
0: That figures.
1: Yeah.
0: Two bullet holes in the back of his head.
3: October 2nd, trial was held in Superior Court, Department 91, City and County of Los Angeles, State of California. In a moment, the results of that trial.
4: And now, here is our star, Jack Webb.
0: Thank you. The working detective knows that every member of his local police department is a qualified man. He knows that his fellow peace officers have been carefully selected to perform their specific duties by trial, by examination, and by results. And so, with a cigarette, the makers of Fatima carefully select and blend only the finest Turkish and domestic tobaccos to make Fatima Extra Mild, best of all long cigarettes. If you're a long cigarette smoker like I am, smoke Fatima. Every pack is extra mild. Fatima.
3: Michael Everett Lupino was tried and convicted of murder in the first degree. The jury failed to recommend the death penalty. Lupino is now serving his life term in the state penitentiary.
5: Ladies and gentlemen, the Los Angeles Police Department requests the cooperation of all Dragnet listeners in the following police matter. The Los Angeles Police Department would like every and any information regarding a gun fitting the following description. 38 caliber special Smith & Wesson revolver, gold seal model. The gun has a blue steel 4-inch barrel. The serial number is 210088. 210088. If you have any information as to the past or present whereabouts of this gun, contact W.H. Parker, Chief of Police, Los Angeles, California. This is a very important matter. All information furnished will be held in strictest confidence. Thank you.
3: 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Technical advice comes from the Office of Chief of Police W.H. Parker, Los Angeles Police Department.
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3: Dragnet, the documented drama of an actual crime. For the next 30 minutes, in cooperation with the Los Angeles Police Department, you will travel step by step on the side of the law through an actual case from official police files. From beginning to end, from crime to punishment, Dragnet is the story of your police force in action.
0: It was Monday, February 4th. It was cold in Los Angeles. We were working the day watch out of forgery detail. My partner's Ben Romero. The boss is Captain Elliott. My name's Friday. I was on the way home from the office, and it was 8:25 p.m. when I got to Collis Avenue. Number 4656.
13: Joseph, is that you?
0: Yeah, Ma.
13: We're in the living room. We have company.
0: Oh, that's all?
13: Hello, Joe.
0: Well.
13: You remember Mary Fowler, don't you, Joseph?
0: I sure do. How are you, Miss Fowler?
14: Just fine, Joe, thank you. Joseph shot me out this way and thought I'd stop by and have a cup of tea with your mother.
0: Well, it's good to see you. How are things in the old neighborhood, huh?
14: Oh, pretty much the same. Oh, Miss Daly, remember her?
0: Mm-hmm.
14: Finally died.
0: Oh.
14: I suppose it was for the best, though. I was just telling your mother. Jim and Louise Watson finally moved. Jim got a new job. Out by Altadena.
0: Oh, that's so.
14: Yeah. My, you certainly looking fine, Joe. Don't you wear your police uniform anymore?
13: Oh, my, no, Mary. Joseph's in the detective bureau now. He hasn't worn his uniform yet.
14: Oh, that's right. I remember now. That note you sent was your Christmas card year before last. What do you do now, Joe?
0: Forgery detail. My partner and I handle bum check cases.
14: My, that certainly must be interesting.
13: Have you had your dinner, Joseph?
0: Yes, ma'am. I stopped at a place out in Santa Monica and had some.
13: Yes, and Mary brought me some nice coffee cake. Pineapple filling. Wouldn't you like one with a cup of coffee, Joseph?
0: No, I don't know, Mary.
13: Then you sit down in your chair there and rest yourself. You always look so tired. I have no idea how hard they work those young
14: times. You remember Genevieve, don't you, Joe? My oldest girl?
0: Oh, yeah, sure. How is she?
14: Oh, just fine. Lots of boyfriends, as usual. Going out all the time.
0: Oh, that's good.
14: She asked to be remembered to you. I think you and Jen were stuck on each other at one time, weren't you, Joe?
0: Oh, went to a couple of dances in high school. Well, I think she started going steady with another fella, didn't she?
14: Hmm, young girls. Never know when they're well off.
13: Here's your coffee, Joseph. Set it here on the end table.
0: Thanks. I don't think I can use it, Mom.
13: Delicious coffee cake. Smell how fresh it is.
0: Yeah, nice.
14: Oh, my, 8:45. I should have left half an hour ago.
13: Oh, you have to go, Mary? Our visits are always so short.
14: Well, I got a lot of ironing to do, and I have to make Carl's lunch. He's always so fussy about his lunch.
13: Yes, and I got your coat.
14: Well, it's nice seeing you again, Joe. Do you want to be remembered as Genevieve?
0: Yeah, tell her hello, will you, Miss Fowler?
14: If you're over our way, be sure and drop in and see us, won't you? Genevieve's home, office by 6. Off and say she'd like to see you again.
13: Oh,
14: thanks. Good night, Joe. You be sure and come and see us now. Jen will be looking forward to it.
0: Okay, Miss Fowler. Good night.
13: Yeah, I'll show you through the door, man.
0: Big enough field to pick from. Our problem's picking the right one.
13: Well, I don't know much about it, but the whole thing seems kind of silly to me.
0: Well, how's that?
13: What's this man supposed to be doing? Going on your small neighborhood store, stashing $15-$20 checks? If he got himself a job, he could probably earn that much in one day doing good, honest work.
0: Mm-hmm. Say, Ben didn't call before I got home, did he?
13: Mm-hmm. Wasn't he with you?
0: Well, he was going to interview one of the bum check victims on his way home, a grocery store owner down in Highland Park. It might be him now.
13: Well, now, don't hang on that phone, Joseph. It's coffee to get cold.
0: Yeah. Friday talking.
15: This is Ben, Joe. Got a partial identification from that grocer. It's nothing great.
0: Which mugshot did he like?
15: Stanley Buhlbeck. Grocer thinks it might have been the guy who pushed the check. He can't be sure.
0: 33 bum checks passed. Same M.O. Not one positive identification. Something's phony, isn't it?
15: Got me stopped. We know the endorsements on every one of those checks was written by the same guy. He was practically the same story on every one of his victims.
0: Yeah.
15: Those 33 people are either blind or they're kidding us.
0: Well, there's only one other answer.
15: Huh?
0: We're looking for the wrong man. For 2 months and 2 days in different shopping districts throughout the city, a man described as well-dressed and middle-aged has been passing worthless checks on independent neighborhood businessmen. Most of the victims were proprietors of small shops, meat markets, liquor stores, grocery stores. In none of the cases was the check written for more than $25. With the help of the stats office and our record bureau, we've gone through the list of experienced checkmen until we found one man whose description and M.O. matched perfectly with that of a suspect. The man's name was Stanley Buhlbeck.
16: We can't locate him, Captain. Another thing, we can't get a positive identification from any of the victims.
17: And find a suspect they can't identify. You've been tracking the guy for 2 months. What's the big mystery?
0: Well, we tabbed the man, Stanley Buhlbeck, and his record and his M.O., his description, they all tie in perfectly. Now we're not sure it's him.
17: What do you mean?
0: Well, if it is Buhlbeck, it's almost a sure thing that one of the victims could have made him on one of his mugshots. None of them can make up their minds.
17: Look, maybe one of you two would like to be captain of forgery for a day, sit in this office and listen to complaints come in over that phone about this guy, the front office, neighborhood businessmen's clubs, retail merchants. They tell me they're troublesome in passing them on to you. Now, whoever this paper hanger is, we want him. We want him fast.
16: Lousy little $20 checks. We'll probably have a lot better target if he drives something bigger.
17: I don't think he and 100 other checkmen like him don't know that. You won't find them stealing company paychecks and flooding the town with paper. They take it from the little guy and they take it in small amounts, but add up those small amounts at the end of the year and they'll scare you.
0: Well, that's the rotten part about it. None of those victims can afford a bad check.
17: That grocer Donnelly stands on his feet all day and at a profit of $10, $15. He gets tagged with one bad check and he's working for nothing.
16: We've got bulletins out on the suspect to all the small businessmen in town. They've all been alerted.
17: Excuse me. Captain Elliott. Yeah, okay, Don, right away. Don Myers. He went over the handwriting those last three checks. Wants to see you.
0: Okay.
17: How about that special bulletin you got out to the prisons on Stanley Buhlbeck? Any replies?
16: Nothing yet, Skipper.
17: All right, stay on it.
0: All right, let's go, man.
16: Sour deal. I'd give a right arm for a line on this guy.
0: Yeah. Well, it'd move a lot faster if somebody'd help us follow those checks closer. The way it's running now, we hear about the paper 2 weeks after it's been cashed.
16: Dubeck thing isn't helping much. No use trying another line, we'll get it settled.
0: Hi, Don.
18: Oh, hi. Just finished up on those last three checks that came in. You want to give them a look?
16: How do they shape up?
18: Well, you can see for yourself. Right here.
0: Yeah?
18: Here are the three I just went over.
0: Mm-hmm.
18: And here are half a dozen bad ones for cash last month. Now, the endorsements on this half doesn't match perfectly.
16: And those other three?
18: Well, I'd say they were endorsed by the same person. Now, look here.
0: Huh?
18: You can notice the capital letters. Now, he still handled them the same way. Disconnected from the other letters in the first name. See?
0: Yeah. Yeah.
18: But he connects the capitals in the last name. See?
0: Mm-hmm.
18: Not very bright.
0: Yeah.
18: No, not much doubt in my mind. All the other handwriting factors tie in. Form, skill, shading. They all match up. The movement, the terminals, they're all the same for my money. Yeah, here, the way he writes the lowercase letters. Yeah, that cinches it for me.
16: How's that done?
18: Well, here. The inclination of the terminal stroke on the S. See? The rear slant above the horizontal is just about 55 degrees in all cases.
0: Mm-hmm.
18: Now, the finger movement and his capitals have plenty of freedom. They're not shaded much.
0: Oh, yeah.
18: Nothing like this in his lowercase letters, though, you see? Here.
0: Yeah, I think I know what you mean.
18: Not much freedom here. It's a shading. And the pressure on the lifts. Here? They match up.
0: Mm-hmm.
18: Same on the downstroke. Now, I'd say the skill is medium in all cases. Embellishments, both class two.
16: No changes at all in the style?
18: Oh, he made the signatures look a little different. All eight factors match up, though. It's the same person.
16: All we have to do is find him.
18: Hey, how about this fellow Stanley Bubeck? I thought you had him tapped.
0: Well, we're not too sure about him, but it's the only line we got to work on, so it'll have to do for now.
18: Mm-hmm.
19: Romero, the man in the office, you and Joe. Name's Loomis.
16: Right, Fred. Be there in a minute.
19: Okay.
0: Well, thanks, Don. We'll check you later, huh?
18: Mm-hmm. Sure, okay. See you.
0: Let's go, Ben.
19: Yes, sir. Sergeant Romero?
0: No, this is Sergeant Romero here. My name's Friday.
19: Oh, how are you? How you do?
0: What can we do for you?
19: It's about these checks, Sergeant. And these are right here.
0: Yeah?
19: You see, I run a delicatessen out on Sunset, and a few days ago, a new customer came in for a few things and paid for them with these checks. He came in twice.
0: Yeah, go ahead.
19: Well, I got the checks back today. They're no good. I tried to look up the man at the address he gave, but there's no such address.
0: Mm-hmm.
19: You can see one's for $15, the other one's for $20.
0: Mm-hmm.
19: Reason I ask for you men is because I know the man who runs the drugstore across the street, George Holmquist. He had some bad checks about a month ago. He said you took care of them.
0: Oh, yeah, I remember. Do you recall the man who passed these checks, Mr. Holmes?
19: Yes, I think I do. He told me he was new in the neighborhood and he was looking for a place to trade. Well, I guess we're all anxious for new business. I took the checks.
0: You got those in shots there, Ben.
16: Yeah. Here we are.
0: Thank you. How about these men, Mr. Loomis? Any of them look anything like the person who passed the checks on you?
19: No. Let's see. Well, this one, yes, it does look like the man in a way. I don't know if I could be absolutely sure.
16: Stanley Bubeck, same M.O.
19: Beg your pardon?
0: Well, it looks like you're stuck with a couple of bad ones, Mr. Loomis. Probably the same man who passed checks on your druggist friend. We're doing everything we can to run this man down.
19: But what about the checks? Isn't there anything I can do about them?
0: No, sir, I'm sorry. Not right now. We would like to have you make out a crime report, if you will, and would you leave these checks with us?
19: Yeah.
20: Friday, Romero.
16: Here it is, Mr. Loomis.
5: It just came in for you. Reply from Salt Lake City, Utah, on that bulletin you sent out on Stanley Bubeck.
0: Yeah.
5: He's been in jail for 5 months.
0: We sent a request to Salt Lake asking him to question Stanley Bubeck if he knew of any forger who matched his description or used his M.O. Bubeck could tell us nothing. Wednesday, February 6th, we threw away the results of 2 months of investigation. We went back and started from the beginning. Despite all precautions and warnings, the checks kept coming in at the rate of half a dozen a week. The same M.O. was used, the same handwriting showed up in the signatures on the checks. Again, with the help of the staff and the statistician's office and the record bureau, we waded through hundreds of names of known checkmen and compiled a new list of 38 possible suspects. Each one fitted the general description of the forger. Each one, at some time in his forgery career, had used the same general method of operation. Well, after days of legwork, we finally boiled down the list of possibles to three names: George Roberts, James Young, and Harry L. Johansson. We got out a flyer to all the small businessmen in the areas where the forger operated. Another week passed. The worthless checks kept showing up at the rate of two and three a day. On February 21st, Ben and I answered a call from a druggist in the Echo Park district.
21: He bought some toothpaste and a carton of cigarettes, Sergeant. Asked me to cash a $20 check for him.
16: Did you ever see the man before, sir?
21: No, he gave me the same old story about being new in the neighborhood. That's when I remembered that police bulletin the department sent me.
0: Mm-hmm. Do you still have that bulletin?
21: No, I looked it over and then I guess it got mislaid.
0: I wonder if you'd mind taking a look at these pictures here.
21: Not at all.
0: These right here.
21: Mm-hmm. Sure. This one right on top, that's the man.
0: You sure?
21: I am. It only happened a few hours ago. Do you know who he is?
0: Harry L. Johansson. That's the name we have on him.
21: It doesn't mean anything to me. He got real huffy when I wouldn't take his check. Stalked right out of the store. Very suspicious.
0: Did you follow him?
21: No, I told Ralph, my clerk, to follow him. Ralph.
2: Yeah, Mr. Butler?
21: You want to tell these officers about that man this morning?
2: Well, I followed him down the street for a block and then turned the corner. That's where I lost him.
0: Oh, it's too bad.
2: Yeah, all I got was a license number.
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20: If you smoke a long cigarette, it will be in your interest to listen to a typical case history of a Fatima smoker.
3: It's the case of Northwest Airlines stewardess Jean Matson. You'll see her picture in leading magazines this week. Now, her actual signed statement.
14: 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A good, mild smoke. 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It's milder than any other long cigarette I've tried. Yes, I agree it's wise to smoke extra mild Fatima.
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14: It's wise to smoke extra mild Fatima.
20: Best of all, long cigarettes.
0: September 21st, Thursday, 3 p.m. We took the license number, which the drugstore clerk had given us. We went back to the office and checked it through DMV. We found the car was registered to a Russell Burroughs on Pico Boulevard. We checked him out. He told us that he had loaned his car the day before to a friend of his. He identified the friend as Harry L. Johansson and gave us his last known address, 614 Elderwood Avenue. We got out a broadcast on the car. The Elderwood Avenue address turned out to be a single-story wooden frame house in the southern part of the city on the edge of the industrial district. It did the coat of paint. A woman in her elderly 30s answered the door and identified herself as Mrs. Johansson. She invited us into the living room. There was a baby playing on the floor.
22: I don't expect my husband home for another 2 weeks, Sergeant. He's a cosmetic salesman. Travels all over the western states.
16: When did he leave on this last trip, Mrs. Johansson?
22: The first of the month. Why, is anything wrong?
0: What's the name of the cosmetics company that your husband works for?
22: Harrington Universal. Offices are down on East Main.
0: Mm-hmm. Do you know a friend of your husband's named Russell Burroughs?
22: Yes, I do. He's kind of a friend of the family. Please, Sergeant, if there's anything wrong, I ought to know.
16: We talked to Mr. Burroughs this afternoon. He told us your husband's in town. Burroughs loaned him his car.
22: Harry? That's silly. He's still on the road. He'd certainly let me know if he was coming back early.
0: You sure of that, ma'am?
22: Would you excuse me a minute, Sergeant? I'll have to put the baby to bed.
0: Certainly, ma'am.
22: Come on, Bobby. I'll be back in a minute.
0: Kind of a funny setup, isn't it?
16: How do you mean?
0: Well, if Johansson's pushing bum checks, the money isn't going into his home here.
16: Wife doesn't act like she knows anything. Seems cooperative.
0: Well, afraid we're going to have to level with her if we're going to find out anything, huh?
16: Mm-hmm. You're that cute little girl.
22: I'm sorry, Sergeant.
16: It's perfectly all right. Just a few more questions.
0: Is it possible that your husband could be in town and you might not know it? I mean, could he be staying with a friend or some relatives?
22: No, if Harry was in town, he'd come home. Why would he stay with anyone else?
0: When did you last hear from your husband?
22: Last week. He wrote from San Francisco. The letter's right there on the mantel.
16: Oh, huh. Well, besides that letter, do you have any other samples of your husband's handwriting on her?
22: Well, I think so, yes. Where did you say you were from?
0: Central Division, forgery detail.
22: You investigate checks, bad checks?
0: Yes, ma'am, that's right.
22: And you know about my husband?
0: His prison record, yes.
22: Harry promised me he was through with all that. He gave me his word.
16: Sorry, ma'am.
22: About a month ago, he had some extra money. He wouldn't tell me where he got it. Look, Sergeant, maybe you've made a mistake. Maybe it's not Harry at all. You're not sure, are you?
0: Did your husband use the phone much? I mean, for out-of-town calls, say?
22: No. Just that one toll call, a Long Beach number, I think. He has a business friend down there I used to call.
0: Do you know the number, ma'am?
22: I can show you. It's on last month's phone bill. Please, Sergeant, if Harry's done something wrong, he did it for us. me and the baby. Harry's not bad.
17: Yes, ma'am.
22: He's done something. He did it for us. Harry hasn't had it easy. He wanted to get things for the baby. Clothes, a better house. All he wanted was a little happiness. A little happiness.
0: You had it wrong, ma'am.
22: Hmm?
0: You don't buy it with bum checks. Before we left Mrs. Johansson, we called and had a stakeout placed on the house. And then we got a sample of her husband's handwriting and the Long Beach telephone number that he was in the habit of calling. The next morning, Don Myers in handwriting compared Harry Johansson's letter with the signatures on the worthless checks. It matched. We called the Harrington Universal Cosmetics Company. They never heard of Harry Johansson. We called that Long Beach phone number. A woman answered and gave us the address where the telephone was installed. Turned out to be a swanky modern apartment house. In apartment 18, we interviewed a good-looking brunette. She identified herself as Harry Johansson's common-law wife. She was well-dressed, and the apartment was richly furnished.
1: What's it all about? What do you want, Harry?
16: Police business. You know where he is?
1: Well, what's he done?
0: Do you know where he is?
1: He drove into Hollywood this morning. He might be back tonight. I don't know for sure.
0: Is this your apartment?
1: Yeah. Mine and Harry.
16: You're sure that Johansson's not here now?
1: Of course I'm sure. Why?
0: Well, and you won't mind if we come in and look around, huh?
1: I have a right to know what it's all about.
0: Johansson's wanted for forgery. Now, if you want to get involved, you help him hide out.
1: I'm not asking for that kind of trouble. Go ahead and look.
0: Mm-hmm. Take the bedroom, will you, Ben?
17: All right. Never mind, cop. Thanks for the help, honey.
1: I don't want any part of your troubles, Harry. I didn't know a thing about it, okay?
0: Ben.
17: Yeah.
0: You better come along, too, lady.
1: Well, tell them, Harry. I don't know what it's about. What's the idea of getting me mixed up in this?
17: How do you think I was paying for this place? Taking you out and buying us clothes for you.
1: I don't want any part of it. Three-room apartment, a couple of dresses. That's all he ever got me.
0: You got no complaints, lady.
1: Huh?
0: That's more than he bought his kids. 1 p.m. Friday. Ben and I took Harry Johansson to the county jail where he was booked for suspicion of forgery. We called Mrs. Johansson and notified her. She immediately contacted friends and relatives and raised enough money for a writ to have her husband released from jail. 3 days later, Johansson was arraigned and a date set for his preliminary hearing. After the arraignment, Ben and I took him back to the county jail for rebooking.
16: I'd like to ask you a question, Johansson.
17: Yeah?
16: You got any money of your own there?
17: Why don't you stick to your own business, copper?
0: That family of yours has had a pretty rough time. Your wife borrowed everything she could find to bail you out. Now, what's she going to live
17: on? She's got relatives.
16: No, there's the elevator.
0: Come on, Johansson.
17: They're not going to put me back in Folsom. Not in 100 years.
0: You've done 2 stretches already for hanging paper. You should have done better, mister.
17: You got it all figured out, haven't you, Fuzz? Well, I'm not going back.
16: Take it easy. You got a couple of more weeks on bail before the trial.
17: Yeah. A couple of weeks.
0: What's the matter with you? Don't you feel well?
17: They won't get me back to Folsom.
0: You're not making it any easier on yourself. All right, Archie.
17: Don't you cops understand? I hate it. Every lousy bit of it. I'm not going back to Folsom. I'm not going back. Now, do you understand?
0: It's a good idea, mister. You remember that when you get out. We booked Harry Johansson in the county jail. His bail was continued, and he was released pending the trial. During the next week, along with the district attorney's office, Ben and I helped prepare the case against Johansson. 3 days before the trial opened, we had a phone call from Mrs. Johansson. She told us that her husband had disappeared. Well, there was nothing we could do until he actually failed to appear in Superior Court at the appointed time. On Monday, April 3rd, the case of the State versus Harry L. Johansson officially opened. The defendant failed to show. A bench warrant was immediately issued, and we got out a broadcast and an APB on the suspect. Stakeouts were placed in his house and at the apartment of his common law wife. 2 days passed. No sign of him.
16: Nothing, Joe. Bumley just checked it out.
0: Yeah. How about those 2 ex-con pals of Johansson's? Did you check with them?
16: Yeah, nothing there.
0: Mm-hmm.
16: I don't see how I can last out much longer. One suit of clothes, no money.
0: You still got a checkbook.
16: Hmm.
0: When did the skipper say he's coming back?
16: On 7:30 tonight. 7:15 now.
0: I get it. Forgery Friday.
6: Joseph, this is your mother.
0: Oh, yeah, hi, Ma.
6: I forgot to tell you when you called earlier. You're supposed to be home tonight by 8 o'clock.
0: What's that, Ma?
6: Mary Fowler. She's coming over to visit tonight, and Genevieve's coming with her.
0: Yeah, well, look, will you try to explain to them that I'm working and I can't get away, huh?
6: Well, all right, Joseph, I'll try.
0: Well, if I possibly can, I'll try to make it home by 10. Will that be all right?
6: All right, Joe, see what I can do. Genevieve's going to be disappointed.
0: Yeah. If I'm later than that, don't wait up for me, huh?
6: Yes, all right then.
0: Bye, Ma.
6: Yeah. Bye, Joseph.
19: Oh, hi, Skipper.
17: The call just came in.
0: Yeah.
17: They found Johansson.
0: Captain Elliott, Ben, and I drove out the highway to the Tahunga Wash. We turned off and headed into the Mount Gleason area. Captain Elliott directed us onto a dirt road. Halfway up one of the mountains, we spotted a group of cars pulled off on the shoulder of the road. We parked behind them, got out, and started over.
19: Who found the car, Skipper?
17: One of the people living back in the hills. Spotted it on his way home from work.
19: Foreigner got here in a hurry.
0: Yeah. Hi, Dave.
21: Oh, how you doing, Joe? Captain Elliott.
0: How long has he been dead?
21: It's last night, I figure. Come on over.
0: Yeah.
17: You talked to the man who found Johansson's body, Dave?
21: Yeah, he didn't touch a thing.
19: What'd you find?
21: Powder burns on the temple, powder on the hands. The boys from Homicide found the note. It's on the seat right next to him. Here it is, here. It's been checked.
0: Yeah, thanks.
17: All ties in, huh, Dave?
21: Pretty tight, yeah. Gene Bechtel from Homicide wants to talk to you, Captain.
17: Okay, be right back, Joe.
19: Right. Who do you address the note to, Joe? His wife?
0: No, his girlfriend.
19: Look what he wrote it on.
0: Yeah, blank check.
5: The story you just heard was true. Only the names were changed to protect the innocent.
3: On April 9th, an inquest was held in the coroner's office on the main floor of the Hall of Justice, Los Angeles, California. In a moment, the results of that inquest.
20: And now, here is our star, Jack Webb.
0: Thank you. 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Fatima.
3: On April 9th, the coroner's jury returned a verdict that the death of Harry L. Johansson was caused by a gunshot wound in the head, self-inflicted. 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

0: 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You'll be glad you did.
1: I'm E.G. Marshall. Welcome to the sound of suspense. 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
1: Fatima Cigarettes, best of all long cigarettes, brings you Dragnet.
0: You're a detective sergeant. You're assigned a homicide detail. An old couple suddenly disappear from one of the fashionable neighborhoods in your city. There's no trace of them, not a clue to their whereabouts. Foul play is suspected. Your job, find them.
2: If you want a long cigarette, smoke the best of all long cigarettes. Smoke extra mild Fatima. Yes, Fatima is the king-size cigarette, which contains the finest Turkish and domestic tobaccos superbly blended to make it extra mild. To give Fatima a much different...

0: the law through an actual case from official police files. From beginning to end, from crime to punishment, Dragnet is the story of your police force in action.
1: It was Saturday, September 30th. It was warm in Los Angeles. We were working the day shift out of homicide. My partner's Ben Romero. The boss is Captain Blaine Steed. My name's Friday. It was 3:45 p.m. when I got to room 67A. Missing persons.
2: Hi, Joe.
1: Hi. Where's Al?
2: Next door. I'll be back in a minute.
1: Oh. There's a phone message for you in the book. From your wife.
2: What is it this time?
1: She didn't say.
2: Sure been a bad week.
1: Why? What's the matter?
2: Lucille.
1: Who?
2: Our cat.
1: Again?
2: Kittens. Had 11 of them by the time I left the house. He was a healthy kid.
1: Yeah.
2: Don't know what I'm going to do with him. Hey, your mother likes cats, doesn't she, Joe?
1: You gave us two from the last litter. We still got as healthy as their mother.
2: Yeah?
1: Never pass up a meal.
3: Hi, Joe.
1: Hi, Al.
3: Sorry to keep you waiting. Just getting this report straightened out. Here you go.
2: Mm-hmm. Mr. and Mrs. Walter Apperson.
1: How long have they been missing?
3: Well, today's the fourth day. They're an elderly couple. One of their next-door neighbors got a little worried when he didn't see him around the house. Came in yesterday and filed a 316 on him.
2: Let's see. Clarence Stokely. Is that the neighbor?
3: Yeah. It says here he lived next to the Appersons for 28 years. Never known him to take off like this. Checked Apperson's cottage out there. Dirty dishes on the kitchen table. Not the way an old couple leave a house normally.
1: And how about friends and relatives?
3: Miss Stokely called him. None of them have seen or heard from the Appersons for a week. Checked out two of their three living relatives. Cousin in Eagle Rock, niece in Alhambra. They don't know a thing.
1: Mm-hmm. Wonder if I can see that, Ben.
2: Oh, yeah.
1: Thank you.
2: Well, how about the third relative? Nephew, is that it, Joe?
1: Yeah. Frank Apperson. Says here he goes to a private college out near Monrovia.
3: Yeah, I haven't been able to contact the kid. He's away on a vacation.
2: Mm. Possibly the old couple might be with him?
3: Not according to Stokely. Says the Appersons seldom spend any time away from their home.
1: That's all we've got to go on, huh? Just the neighbor's story?
3: Yeah. Well, he says he checked the garage, too. The Apperson's car's gone.
2: How does that tie in?
3: Well, Mr. Apperson hasn't driven the car for the last year and a half. He has a nephew or some friend drive whenever he wants to go out. One more thing. May mean something, may not.
1: What's that, Al?
3: Mrs. Apperson's an invalid.
1: Yeah?
3: She hasn't left the neighborhood in 10 years.
1: 4 p.m. Ben and I left the office and drove out to interview the neighbor of the missing couple. After checking at his home, we finally located him at his place of business, a small barber shop at the corner of 54th Street and Maxford Place. The chipped gold lettering on the window read, Jim Dandy Tonsorial Parlor. Smaller lettering in the right-hand corner of the window read, the proprietor, Clarence Stokely. Except for a man in a white barber's smock sitting in the first chair, the shop was empty.
4: How do you do, gentlemen?
1: Hi.
2: How are you? You Clarence Stokely?
4: That's right.
2: Police officers, Mr. Stokely. I'd like to talk to you about the missing persons report you filed yesterday.
4: Oh, yes. Glad to help. You find out anything yet?
1: You know the Appersons pretty well, do you, Mr. Stokely?
4: 28 years. Sure worried about Walter and Kate. Never known them to do this. Say, I couldn't be of service to you, could I?
2: Mm-hmm. I just had a haircut a few days ago. How about you, Joe? Looks like you could stand a trim.
4: We could talk it over while I cut your hair. Don't think we'd be disturbed. They still look well.
1: Yeah, okay, fine.
4: Yeah, I'll take your coat.
1: Oh, thank you.
4: Let's chair there.
1: You bet.
2: Mr. and Mrs. Apperson didn't mention anything about going away on a trip, did they?
4: Not a word. That's what makes it so strange. Hey, let me fix this around your neck here.
1: Oh, yeah, thanks.
4: Play cards with them twice a week, usually. Katie Apperson's a fine whist player. Want me to take some off the sides here, officer?
1: Yeah, please. Not touch, though.
4: Mm-hmm.
1: When did you first notice the Appersons weren't home?
4: Tuesday night. We thought we might go over and play some cards.
1: I see.
4: That enough off right here, officer?
1: Let me see. Yeah, that's fine. How is it you waited until yesterday to report the Appersons missing?
4: Wife and I are great friends of Walt and Kitty's, but it's certainly none of our business if they want to go off for a few days.
1: Uh-huh.
4: Besides, we thought if anything was wrong, Buzz would have said something.
2: Who is Buzz?
4: Anderson's nephew, Buzz. Name's Frank, but every call him Buzz.
1: I thought he was away at school, a place out near Monrovia.
4: Yeah, Stanley College, private school. And he only stays there part of the time. He's usually home early in the week.
2: We were under the impression that this nephew, Buzz, was on a vacation.
4: That's so. That's the first I've heard.

0: Sonny, Walt, and Katie would have told us. That bull?
1: No, it's all right.
0: It's a little dull. Head down.
2: Well, you think the nephew might account for the Apperson's car being missing? You think he might have taken it on his vacation?
0: Possible, I guess, but I think Walter mentioned it. That car was old, but he was particular about it.
2: Mm-hmm.
0: Maybe sit it out on top here a little?
2: All right, fine. Do you know the nephew at all?
0: Pretty well. Nice fellow.
2: He got along with his aunt and uncle all right, did he?
0: Yes, indeed. I loved them both.
3: Do you have any idea where the Appersons might be, Mr. Stauffer?
0: No, I don't. Neither does my wife. That's why we called you people. We don't mean to be Budinskys, but we're worried. Maybe just a little more off the top, officer?
2: No, I think it's fine. It's okay. You have no idea where we might find the nephew, Buzz?
0: Not if he's away on vacation. Might check with the school. Buzz might have gone off with a couple of his friends. A little something to dampen that down?
2: Yeah, fine.
0: Yeah, that porch light of theirs been burning for 3 nights and 3 days. It really kicks up the old electric bill.
2: Maybe the Appersons may have overlooked it.
0: Maybe. All right, sir. Yeah, that's a good-looking haircut, if I say so myself.
2: Yeah. It's fine. Here you go.
0: Thank you.
3: Oh, here's our card, Mr. Stokely. We'll be checking with you.
2: Bye.
0: Bye.
2: Can I borrow your comb? Barber never combs your hair right.
3: That's not going to help you.
2: Huh?
3: It's the way he cut it.
2: What do you mean?
3: He put the part on the other side.
2: After we left Clarence Stokely's barber shop, we drove out to the Apperson home on 54th Street, just below Seaboard Avenue. We checked the house from top to bottom. The closets and the bedrooms were well stocked with clothes. None of the luggage seemed to be missing. In the basement, back on one of the cupboard shelves, we found a bottle of cyanide that was half filled. In the kitchen, we found dirty dishes still lying on the table. We put in a call to Ray Pinker at the crime lab, and he came out and took sample scrapings from each of the 3 plates and specimens from each of the half-filled cups of coffee on the table. He also took along a bottle of cyanide to examine it for fingerprints. Ben and I called the record bureau just as a matter of routine and asked for any make and warrants on the nephew, Frank Buzz Apperson. R and I called back with the information that Frank Apperson had been arrested for grand theft auto 6 weeks before. His trial was pending. We checked back with the barber, Clarence Stokely. He knew nothing about the trouble. The next morning, Sunday, with the help of school authorities at Stanley College near Monrovia, we got in touch with the parents of 2 of Buzz Apperson's friends. They told us, as far as they knew, Apperson was on a camping trip with their sons. They were expected back in the next day around noontime. From one of the boarding students at Stanley College, we got the name of Buzz Apperson's girlfriend, a Miss Norma Louise Bernard. She lived in San Marino. Sunday night, we drove out to interview her.
4: I don't know what I can tell you, Sergeant. Buzzy's on a camping trip with 2 of the fellas from school. That's all I know.
3: When did he leave? Do you know, Miss Bernard?
4: Last Monday morning. They left from school, said they'd be gone for a week. They're coming back tomorrow.
2: Mm-hmm. You know Buzz Apperson pretty well?
4: Yes, I do, as well as anyone, I guess.
2: What is he, just a casual date?
4: Oh, Buzzy and I have been going steady for almost a year now.
2: I see.
3: How old are you?
4: I'm 19.
2: Have you ever met the Appersons, his aunt and his uncle?
4: Just once. They're awfully sweet.
3: How did Buzz get along with them, do you know?
4: Well, fine, I guess. The only argument Buzz ever told me about was a month ago. He wanted more allowance and his uncle said no.
2: Was Buzz ever in any trouble, to your knowledge, Miss Bernard?
4: I think I know what you mean. What kind of trouble?
2: Well, I mean, was he ever in any trouble at the college or with the law in any way?
4: Oh, you mean that car Buzz took about 2 months ago?
2: Yeah.
4: We were supposed to go to this school dance and Buzz didn't have a car. I guess he was ashamed. He said he knew the fellow he borrowed the car from, but the day after the dance, the cops came.
3: How did his uncle react to that?
4: Well, there was a terrible row, Buzz said. I really shouldn't be telling you. Bud made me promise.
2: How were feelings between the boy and his uncle before he left on the trip? Did he mention anything to you about that?
4: Well, we had a date last Sunday night. I asked him how things were at home. He didn't seem to want to talk about it.
2: The last time you saw him was Monday morning. Is that right?
4: Yes, just before he left on the camping trip.
2: Well, you're sure he went on that trip?
4: Well, of course I'm sure.
3: How do you mean?
4: He said, no matter who asked you, I went on a camping trip. He said it a couple of times.
2: Did he offer any explanation?
4: No, but I knew everything was all right.
2: Oh, is that so? How?
4: I could tell. Well, he kissed me.
2: The next morning, Monday, Ben and I checked with missing persons. There was no additional information on the missing couple. We phoned the barber, Clarence Stokely. He had seen or heard nothing further of Mr. and Mrs. Apperson. We went down to the bank where the Appersons had their account. And with the help of the manager, we found that three checks had been passed on the Apperson checking account since the previous Wednesday, a full day after the missing couple had been last seen. One check was for $100 and two for $50 each. All of them had been cashed in Los Angeles and all bore the signature Walter Apperson. After examination, it was found each signature had been carefully forged. 10:45 a.m., we went back to the office.
3: Hi, you two. Going someplace?
5: Oh, hi, Ray. No, just coming.
2: You finished checking that stuff through the crime lab?
3: Yeah. I was passing over this way. I thought I'd drop off the report for you. Got it right here.
2: How'd it go?
3: Fingerprints on that bottle of cyanide. Leighton Prince got to make. Here's the name on it.
5: Frank Buzz Apperson.
2: Mm-hmm. You look over those dirty dishes we found in the Apperson house?
3: Checked them through. Nothing.
2: How about the samples you took from those cups?
3: Whoever drank that coffee is in trouble. It's loaded.
2: Yeah?
3: Enough cyanide to kill a horse.
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8: Hi there. My name is Bab Beckwith. Bab. That's short for Bethany Ann Beckwith. I live in New York City and I'm a fashion stylist. 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
2: Monday, 1 p.m. We obtained a specimen of Frank Buzz Apperson's signature, and we had Don Myers in handwriting check it out against the signatures on the three checks. Both styles of handwriting matched in every detail. At 1:30 p.m., the parents of Buzz Apperson's two friends called to tell us that their sons were back from their camping trip. We checked the Apperson home. The nephew wasn't there. We drove out to see his two friends. Under questioning, one of them finally broke and admitted that Buzz Apperson had not gone with them on the camping trip. In the process of questioning the boys, one of them told us that he had been with the suspect 2 days before the trip when he purchased some medicine at the campus drugstore. We went to the drugstore and checked the prescription book. It showed Frank Buzz Apperson had purchased and signed for a bottle of cyanide 2 days before the disappearance of his aunt and uncle. Ben and I drove back to the Apperson house. When we arrived, the officers on stakeout had the boy in custody.
9: No, I'm sorry, officers. I wish I could help you out, but, well, maybe it's not as bad as you think.
3: When did you last see your aunt and uncle?
9: Monday, before I left on the camping trip.
3: They're in the habit of going off like this, are they?
9: Oh, sure. Aunt Kate and Uncle Walter have friends all over. They go on trips all the time.
3: Is that so? How do they get there?
9: They drive, both of them. They've been driving for years.
2: You talked to your uncle's friend, this Mr. Stokely, next door. He says your aunt and uncle haven't been driving for a year and a half.
9: Stokely, the barber? He's one of the neighborhood cranks, Sergeant. Anybody around here can tell you that. Minds everybody's business but his own.
3: You don't seem too worried about your aunt and uncle. Think they're all right?
9: Well, we'd have heard by now if they weren't, don't you think so? They probably took off on a trip. That's just about the size of it, I think.
2: And how about this trip of yours?
9: Sir?
2: Well, this camping trip that you just come from.
9: Oh, a couple of fellows from school. We went camping up by Big Bear for a week.
2: Mm-hmm.
9: Pretty good fishing for September. Ever been up there?
2: Yeah, have you?
9: Well, sure. I just said that's why we've been camping. Say, I'm a little thirsty. There's a couple of bottles of ale in the refrigerator. Care for a bottle?
2: No,
3: not right now.
9: Well, would you mind if I had one? Sure could use it.
2: No, you go right ahead. We can talk in the kitchen.
9: Place is in kind of a mess. I guess I'll have to go in and clean it up.
3: Is your aunt usually leave in a hurry like this?
9: Not usually, no.
3: dishes all over the place. She probably figured she'd wait till she got back to clean up.
2: Mm-hmm.
3: Aunt Kate does things like that once in a while.
5: Does she?
3: Yeah, she's like that sometimes. Well, happy days.
2: Yeah. Okay, Buzz, you want to tell us?
3: Hmm?
2: Where are they? Your aunt and uncle, what happened?
3: Say, I don't think I know what you're talking about. What's the trouble?
5: Come on, Buzz, you know what the trouble is. Let's have a straight story. It's going to save a lot of time.
3: Sir?
5: We can draw it out as long as you like. It'll be a lot easier if you cooperate.
3: Look, I don't know what you're thinking, Sergeant, but whatever it is, I don't understand you. What are you getting at?
2: Something's happened to your aunt and uncle. We're pretty sure you know what it is.
3: Well, how could I? I've been away on this camping trip.
2: You've been away, but not on a camping trip.
3: Sir?
5: We've checked you out from the day you came to live with your aunt and uncle, boy. You're going to make us spell out the whole record for you?
3: But I've been away. I just got back. I don't know what's happened.
2: We found a bottle of cyanide in the basement cupboard. Your fingerprints are all over it.
3: Well, sure, that fixes. We use it for bug poison in the garden. I take care of the garden. I use it all the time.
2: You use it in coffee?
3: Sir?
2: The police chemist checked what was left in two of the cups that were on that table there. Cyanide in both of them, enough to kill six people. Now, look, boy, we've talked to your neighbors, your teachers, your girlfriend, Norma, and those two pals you were supposed to go camping with. Now, we can drag all of them out if we have to. They're going to make a liar out of you.
3: Sir?
2: I think you got it the first time.
3: Well, there couldn't be any cyanide in those cups. Why should there be?
5: We think you can tell us that.
3: But I can't. I don't know anything about this. I haven't any idea what you're talking about. Is this some kind of a gag?
5: You know better than that.
2: How about those checks, Buzz?
3: Sir?
2: The ones you forged your uncle's signature on. You need the money that bad?
3: I didn't forge any checks. I was away on a camping trip. Dave and Willie were with me. They can tell you.
2: You got in a row with your uncle. Maybe about that stolen car. Is that how it happened?
3: It had nothing to do with it. I want to see Norma. I want to talk to Dave and Willie. They'll tell you.
5: How about the man at the campus drugstore?
3: Sir?
5: The one you bought the cyanide from. You want to talk to him, too?
3: Look, are you two fellas kidding me? This must be some kind of a gag, is it?
2: Your aunt and uncle are missing. There's evidence of foul play. Now, does that sound like a joke?
3: Well, how should I know where they are? I wasn't there. I want to talk to Norma. I want to see Dave and Willie. They'll tell you. Why don't we drive over and see him now?
2: It's all right with us. Want to get your coat?
3: Sure. Norma's the girl I'm engaged to. Dave and Willie are my best friends. They know everything about me. A couple of real nice guys.
2: And so?
3: Sure.
2: Well, let's go, Ben.
3: Yeah. Dave and Willie have been all through school with me. They can vouch for me.
2: Yeah?
3: Sure. You can take their word, too.
2: We will. 5:50 p.m. We left the Apperson house, drove across town, and headed over the Arroyo Seco toward the home of the suspect's friend, Dave Killifer. 6:33 p.m. We took a right turn off the freeway, headed south for another mile, and finally pulled up in front of the Killifer home. Buzz Apperson's friend, Dave, met us at the front door.
3: What's it all about, anyway, Buzz? What's the pitch? Well, that's what I want to know. Look, is this some kind of a gag you guys cooked up on me?
10: We were on the trip, Buzz. I don't know anything about any gag. What's all this about your aunt and uncle?
3: I don't know. That's what these officers want to find out.
5: I'd like to have you tell us again, Dave. Was Buzz here with you on that camping trip?
3: Sure, that's why we came over. Now, tell him about it, you know.
2: All right, let's have it, Dave. Was he with you on that trip?
10: These officers aren't kidding, Buzz. They want the truth.
3: Well, tell them. I was with you and Willie. We went to Big Bear.
10: They're looking for your aunt and uncle. I'm not going to lie now. You didn't go to Big Bear with us.
2: All right, Dave, thanks.
3: Well, he's lying, officers. Who put you up to this stunt, Dave? They'll throw you in the jug for a gag like this. Who's behind it?
10: You're the guy who said it was a gag. You told us to tell everybody you were up at Big Bear, Willie and me. How about leveling? What's it about?
3: He's lying.
10: What's it about? You've got nothing to hide. Have you?
3: He's lying. You can tell that, can't you? Let's go talk to Willie. He'll tell you the truth.
5: Joe?
2: All right. Thank you, Dave. That's all.
10: All right, Sergeant. Sure there isn't anything I can do?
2: No, thanks. Just the same. Good night.
10: Okay. Good night.
3: Anybody could tell he was lying. Isn't that right, Sergeant?
2: Well, your friend, Buzz. Why do you say that?
3: Well, he was just plain lying, that's all. Couldn't you tell?
2: No, I couldn't. How about you, Ben?
5: Not me. Why would he lie, Buzz? You told us he was your pal.
3: Some kind of a stupid gag they're pulling. A gang in the fraternity I belong to. Dave's one of them.
9: They've done it before. I don't know why they're lying, but they are.
2: Where's your friend Willie live?
3: Sir?
2: You said you wanted to drive over and have us talk to Willie.
3: Oh, yeah. Where does he live?
9: Look, would you mind very much?
3: How's that?
9: I got a terrible headache. Would you mind very much just driving around a while? I'd like to clear my head a little. I can't figure this thing out.
2: All right. Why don't you roll down the window there, Buzz?
9: Okay. Yeah. The air feels good. Sure is hot out tonight.
3: Yeah, mm-hmm.
9: Been a pretty long summer, hasn't it?
2: Yeah, it has.
9: Say, I guess maybe we ought to forget about going over to Willie's place. He strings along with the rest. He'd probably lie, too.
3: You said you wanted us to have a talk with him.
9: Yeah, but I've been thinking about it. He'd only lie. It'd be better if we drove over to see Norma. That's the girl I'm engaged to.
2: Yeah, that's what we understand.
9: If anybody can give you a straight story, Norma can. She doesn't live far. Straight down the road here into San Marino.
2: Yeah, we know.
9: Oh. Sure would appreciate it if you'd drive over there.
3: Okay.
9: Norma can straighten this thing out. Swell girl, we're going to get married as soon as we can.
2: Oh?
9: Yeah. She saw me leave on that trip to Big Bear. She won't lie to you. Sure wish my aunt and uncle had left a note where they were going. All this trouble.
2: You mind if I lay out a couple things for you, Buzz?
9: Now, what do you mean?
2: When a police officer picks somebody up, he's got a good reason for it.
9: Yeah, but Dave was lying, Sergeant. You know that.
2: It's a lot more than what Dave had to say. Now, you've done something wrong. We don't know what exactly, but we've got an idea, and we're going to find out.
9: You can't prove anything. I got that cyanide for the garden. We use it around the house for different things.
2: You don't use it in coffee cups. What happened, boy? Where's your aunt and uncle?
9: Next turn for Norma's house, up by the signal. Turn left.
3: Yeah.
2: Come on, Buzz. You know what happened. You're going to have to face it sooner or later. If it's not tonight, then tomorrow morning or tomorrow night or the night after.
9: But I don't know what happened.
2: The facts say you do, and they're not going to disappear. Now, you may dob them. It's going to stick out in front of you till you find an answer. How about it?
9: Norma will know what to do. Wait till I talk to Norma.
2: Why don't you stand up and face it, boy? Getting your girl mixed up in this isn't going to help.
9: She'll know what to do.
2: Can she find your aunt and uncle? Can she? How about the three checks? How about him? Can she explain those signatures that you forged? Maybe those fingerprints on the cyanide bottle. Can she help you out there? Well, look, Buzz, I believe you. You love the girl. Do you want her mixed up in all this?
3: Here we are, Jim.
2: Okay. That's the right house, isn't it?
9: Yeah. That's Norma's house.
2: All right, what's it going to be? Do we go in?
9: She'd cry. She'd only cry. Norma thinks a lot of me.
2: Yeah?
9: She's a swell girl. I don't want to have to tell her. She'd only cry.
2: Yeah.
9: I killed my aunt and uncle.
2: 8 p.m. Buzz Apperson directed us to drive to San Pedro, to the west basin of the Los Angeles Harbor. We got out of the car and followed him to the end of one of the piers. He told us his story, and we put in a call to the office. Within half an hour, a fireboat and a barge were on the scene, and a diver was sent down into the water a few yards from the edge of the pier. We stood by and watched, Buzz Apperson, Ben, and I.
9: I put quite a bit of cyanide in the coffee. I had to be sure.
3: How'd you manage to get both of them in the car?
9: I waited till way after dark, and then I dragged them out. I drove down to the end of the pier right here, put the car in low. It went over, right where the diver went down, just this end of the barge.
11: All right, there those lines up there. There's the first one.
3: You better stand back and
2: yeah, watch.
11: Okay, sir.
2: Let's go. Buzz?
9: Yeah. My aunt.
3: Only one thing missing, Buzz.
9: Sir?
3: A reason. Why'd you do it?
9: I'm not sure anymore. Stolen car trouble, I guess. My trial was coming up. All that trouble. I didn't want my aunt and uncle to go through all that.
2: You mean that's why you killed him?
9: I think so. I didn't want him to be ashamed of me. That must sound funny.
2: Nobody's going to believe you.
9: Suppose they don't.
2: Yeah.
9: Would it make any difference?
12: The story you have just heard was true. Only the names were changed to protect the innocent.
6: On December 15th, trial was held in Superior Court, Department 92, City and County of Los Angeles, State of California. In a moment, the results of that trial.
7: And now, here is our star, Jack Webb.
2: Thank you. 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Best of all, long cigarettes. 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Now, if you're a long cigarette smoker like I am, smoke Fatima.
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6: Dragnet, the documented drama of an actual crime. For the next 30 minutes, in cooperation with the Los Angeles Police Department, you will travel step by step on the side of the law through an actual case from official police files. From beginning to end, from crime to punishment, Dragnet is the story of your police force in action.
2: It was Tuesday, November 3rd. It was chilly in Los Angeles. We were working the night watch out of robbery detail. My partner's Ben Romero. The boss is Captain Ed Walker. My name's Friday. It was 5 minutes to midnight when we got to 318 Silver Avenue, Stendhal's bakery shop.
11: Yeah?
5: Romero and Friday sent for robbery.
11: Hi, I'm Jacobs, unit 16R. My partner Olson's back here in the shop talking to the owner.
2: You answered the call, did you?
11: Yeah, must have been a crazy man. Shot two of them down, cold blood. They're going to the ambulance now. Shot up pretty bad.
5: Mm-hmm. Who runs the place?
11: Swedish family named Stendhal. Father, mother, two daughters. All four of them work in the bakery here.
2: Mm-hmm. They all here at the time of the robbery?
11: Yeah, the holdup man shot the father and the oldest daughter. The mother and the younger girl are in the back, straight through that door.
2: Okay. Thanks, Jacob.
11: Thanks, Sergeant.
18: Yeah. Huh? On the side of the door here. Looks like a bullet hole.
2: Yeah. Hey, Jacob.
11: Yes, Sergeant.
2: You want to call into the crime lab, ask them to send somebody out?
11: Right.
2: Thank you.
18: All right. You, Olson?
19: That's right.
18: Romero and Friday sent for robbery.
19: Oh, how are you? These are two of the victims, Mrs. Signe Stendhal. The girl's her daughter. Name's Jennifer.
2: Any other witnesses?
19: Not so far. Neighborhood around here is pretty deserted this time of night. Hold-up man made a fast getaway.
18: And two people who were shot, what kind of shape are they in?
19: The father, Mr. Stendhal, he's got a bullet wound in the right shoulder. Older daughter's a lot worse. Her name's June. 19 years old, shot 4 or 5 times through the stomach.
2: Mm-hmm. Do you want to stand by?
19: Right, yeah.
2: Okay. Mrs. Stendhal, we're from robbery detail.
20: Yeah, how do you do?
18: How do you do?
20: Yeah, me. The worst thing I look for, I'm six blood for hire and the worst tool.
21: Yes, Mama.
20: You'll excuse me for not getting up, officer. You don't feel so bad.
2: That's perfectly all right, ma'am.
21: Chair for you, officer.
18: Well, thank you, I get it.
2: Thank you very much. You and your daughter here were in the front of the bakery shop at the time of the robbery. Is that right, Miss Stendhal?
20: No. Jenny was back here with her father. That's Lars, my husband. Jenny and I were in the shop in front.
18: Oh, who were you with, ma'am?
20: Jenny and I.
18: June?
21: Mama means June. My older sister, she calls her June.
20: Yeah, Jenny.
18: Oh, well. Uh-huh.
2: You mind telling us what happened?
20: Well, June and I was scrubbing the floor of the shop. Every Tuesday night, we scrubbed the floor of the shop. Then this man came in and pointed a gun. He wanted our money.
2: About what time did he come in?
20: 11:15, 11:20. I don't remember for certain. He wanted our money, and I gave it to him.
18: How much was that, man?
20: $24. $24. Just the paper money. He took it and put it in his pocket. June, my daughter, she started to cry. The man hit her. She cried some more. Then Lars and Jenny came running from the back.
2: Yes, ma'am.
20: The man pointed the gun. He made Lars and me and Jenny stand against that wall. But not June. He took hold of her. Jenny, who fell today? Then Reagan, the man, and
21: it was getting fresh with her, Mama. The man tried to get fresh with June, officers. June hit him. He tried to drive out the door with
20: him. Yeah, Jenny hit him. Hit him good. And he went like that, threw her against the counter and pushed June down. Crazy man. Crazy look. He kicked her.
2: Mm-hmm.
20: Then Lars, my husband, he ran at the man. He heard the gun loud. And Lars fell down.
21: And I screamed.
20: Yeah. Yeah, and I screamed. I turned and I saw the man standing over you. He pointed the gun down at her.
18: Yes, ma'am.
20: Crazy look on him. He kept shooting her 4, maybe 5 times. Eunice screamed. She kept screaming. The man ran out the door.
18: It's all right now, Miss Linda. Had either one of you ever seen this man before?
20: No,
21: neither did I.
0: Would you know him if you saw him again?
20: Yeah, I think so.
21: I would, officer. I got a good look at him. He was wearing a blue cap like a baseball player wears.
0: Mm-hmm. How'd he get away? Was he on foot or did he have a car?
21: Nobody followed him, but after he left, I heard a car start up down the block and then it drove away.
18: Do you have anything else to add, Mrs. Stendhal?
20: I hope you catch the man. He's bad. Please catch him.
0: Yes, ma'am. We're going to try.
20: Yes. For Snellocke, my Nichols, if I'm casting.
21: Yes, ma'am. Hey, Mama.
20: Here, officer. When you find the man, please call me.
0: You keep the Nichols. We'll call you. Before we left the scene of the robbery and shooting, Mrs. Stendhal and her daughter gave us their description of the holdup man, together with the clothing he wore. The suspect had no outstanding physical characteristics that they'd noticed. The only thing unusual about his clothing was that he wore what appeared to be a baseball cap at the time of the holdup. She described the cap as light blue with a visor. Together with officers Bechtel and Lopez from Central Robbery, we canvassed the immediate neighborhood for other possible witnesses. We found none. The next morning, we went out to the hospital. The condition of the older daughter, June, was critical. We interviewed the father. He could tell us nothing. At 10 a.m., Mrs. Stendhal and her younger girl, Jenny, were brought to the office, and we started them looking through mug books of parolees previously convicted of armed robbery. Within 2 hours, both of them positively identified the picture of a recent San Quentin release as that of the holdup man. His name was Harold Best. We started a quick rundown.
18: You pulled the package on?
0: Yeah, here's the dope. Harold Best. Alias Harold Norris, alias Harold Thompson, alias Tom Norris. One term for armed robbery in Q. Got out 4 months ago. Ammo and description both match.
18: How about the ex-con file? Did you check it?
0: He's registered. Did you get a hold of his parole officer?
18: Yeah, 2440 Excelsior Avenue. It's rooming, huh?
0: Well, that checks with the ex-con files.
18: Parole officer says Best went to work 2 weeks ago at a filling station over on Vermont.
0: Yeah?
18: Doesn't seem to be able to hold a job. Quarrelsome, run himself into debt. I got it. Robbery Romero. Yeah, right. That's all, huh? Yeah. Right, bye. Ray Pinker at the crime lab. They checked the slugs taken from the 2 victims.
0: Yeah?
18: They came from a .32 caliber revolver. Probably a Colt.
0: Mm-hmm. Anything else?
18: That's it. Not too bad a start.
0: We've had worse.
18: Yeah. Maybe we can make that phone call pretty quick.
0: 2 p.m. Wednesday. Ben and I drove out to his rooming house at 2440 Excelsior Avenue, and we found that Herbert Best was still living there. We had the landlady show us his room. Besides the usual personal belongings, we came across nothing of consequence. After questioning the landlady, we drove to the service station on Vermont Avenue, where Best was supposed to be employed.
18: I don't see anyone around.
0: Well, hey, there's a fellow there greasing your car in there, right?
18: Oh, yeah. That looks like Best.
0: Mm-hmm. Hey, fella. You.
1: Yeah?
0: Can you tell us if there's a Herbert Best working here?
1: I'm him. Why?
0: Police officers, would like to talk to you.
1: Yeah? Matter?
18: Routine investigation. Got a few questions for you.
1: Was to have this car greased up 3:45. What am I supposed to do, please? You or the boss?
18: I'll find him, Joe. Got any heat on you?
1: No. What's it all about?
0: How long is this going to be?
1: Couple minutes. Don't take more than a grease job. Put this thing in shape.
0: Well, we'll wait for you.
1: How'd you find me? A nosy landlady of mine?
18: Well, routine, gentlemen.
1: Every fetting on this trap is closed. Piece of junk. Well, what's it all about?
18: Got a few things to straighten out, Best. How long you been working here?
1: You didn't drive out here for that. That's not your game. What's the pitch?
0: Routine investigation. We'd like to know you've been spending your nights.
1: For instance?
0: Sunday night. Where were you?
1: Well, I don't know. I went to a show. Yeah, I saw a Mickey Rooney picture.
18: Where?
1: Downtown. Had a beer after the show. Come home.
18: Well, how about Monday night?
1: Well, I went home after work. I was pooped. Went to bed early.
18: Can you prove it?
1: Landlady saw me come in, always snooping around. She ought to know if I was there or not.
18: How about last night, Tuesday?
1: Play some cards with a friend of mine, him and his wife, Penny Annie Booker.
18: Where?
1: Their place. It's down on Pico, near the park. You can ask them.
18: What time did you get there?
1: Well, I'm not sure. About 8 o'clock, I guess.
18: What time did you leave?
1: What's it all about?
18: What time did you leave?
1: Around midnight, yeah. Must have been around midnight.
18: What'd you play with your friend and his wife?
1: Poker. I lost as usual. Took a streetcar home, went to bed.
18: I'm sure you didn't leave earlier.
1: Of course I'm sure. It was around midnight, I remember.
18: You remember?
1: I looked at my watch. Good enough for you?
18: What time did you get home?
1: Well, it takes about a half hour on a trolley. Must have been about 12:30.
18: Did the landlady see you come in?
1: I don't know if she saw me or not. Always snooping around. She probably did.
18: You're not sure?
1: No, of course I'm not sure. She looks for me. I don't look for her.
18: You want a gun, Best?
1: You know better than that, copper. Ex-cons can't have a gun.
18: Your friend and his wife. Now, they're going to back you up if you were playing cards with them till midnight?
1: Why, no, I was. Say, there's a boss looking for me. I better let him know I'm here.
18: Just a minute, Best.
1: Yeah?
18: What's that you got in your back pocket there?
1: Huh?
18: In your back pocket, the right one there.
1: Oh, this?
18: Yeah.
1: Baseball cap. Why?
0: 4 p.m. Ben and I checked the suspect's locker at the service station and then drove him back to the office of the interrogation room. We continued questioning him. He denied any knowledge of the holdup and shooting at Stendahl's Hickory Shop the night before. We asked him again about the friends he was supposed to be playing cards with at the time of the robbery. He told us that they lived over on Pico, but he couldn't remember the address. He volunteered to direct us there, but he said they wouldn't be home. He told us their names were Mr. and Mrs. Clyde Mitchell, and that they were in charge of the food concessions at one of the football stadiums in town. Best was held for suspicion of robbery. That night, we drove out and interviewed the landlady at his boarding house. She knew nothing of Best's whereabouts the previous night. She didn't know what time he left or what time he returned. Ben and I went over his room again. There was no sign of a gun. Friday, 2 p.m. Officers Beckel and Lopez went out to the hospital to see if Mr. Stendahl and his daughter June could identify Best's mugshot. Ben and I drove out to the stadium to locate Mr. and Mrs. Clyde Mitchell. There was a high school football game going on.
4: High school kids sure have a lot of fun nowadays. Best years of your life, Joe.
18: You sound like you're 85.
4: Some nights I feel like it. The way those kids turn out for these things, you'd think USC and Notre Dame were playing.
18: You see the number on that gate over there?
4: Yeah, 23. Is that the number the gatekeeper gave us?
18: Yeah. Must be the Mitchell stand over there. Come on.
4: Oh, miss, can you tell us where to find Mr. and Ms. Mitchell?
10: Yeah, around back to the stand. You're knocking the door.
4: Thank you.
10: Yeah, come on in.
18: You Ms. Mitchell?
10: It's all right. What is it?
18: Police officer. I'd like to talk to you if you have a few minutes.
10: All right. I'm having a bite of lunch, but come on in. Shut the door.
18: Yes, ma'am. Thank you.
10: Well, the food business, you never get a chance to feed yourself.
18: Yes, ma'am.
10: Hey, you care for some of these? New kind of potato chips. Revolutionary, it says.
18: Oh?
10: Mother Thompson's puff chips, flavored. Get all kinds, see? These here are a combination of, garlic and eggplant. They taste different, have some?
18: No, thank you. No, I wouldn't. Thank you. See, we're inquiring about a friend of yours, Ms. Mitchell. Maybe you can tell us something about him.
10: Oh, who's that?
18: A man by the name of Herbert Best.
10: Herb, yeah. Old-time friend of my husband's. What do you want to know?
18: You see him quite often, do you, Ms. Mitchell?
10: Mm-hmm. Once, twice a month. Probably not play cards or go out bowling with him. Herb's pretty got me.
18: Uh-huh. When's the last time you saw him?
10: Early this week, Tuesday, I think it was.
18: Sure, it was Tuesday.
10: Yeah. It was. We played cards, what?
18: That's your place?
10: That's right, a little poker. Clyde and Herb and me.
18: What time did Best get to your place, Ms. Mitchell?
10: Right after I finished up with the dinner dishes, around 7:45, I'd say.
18: Mm-hmm. How long did you stay?
10: A couple hours. We sat around, had a few drinks, played poker, nickel limit.
18: What time did you leave? Do you remember that?
10: A little before 10, I think.
18: I'm sure that man is important.
10: Sure as I can be. Must have left before 10 because Clyde and I listened to the 10 o'clock news alone. Then we went to bed right after.
18: Your friend Best tells us he didn't leave your place until midnight.
10: Oh, that's not right. I must be mixed up. He left before 10, I'm sure of that.
18: All right, Ms. Mitchell. Thank you.
10: Say, I hope I haven't said anything I shouldn't have. I know Herb's next con.
18: Yeah.
10: He likes to gamble. You're not checking up on him for Tuesday night, are you?
18: That's right.
10: You're playing too much poker?
18: We're not playing enough.
0: 3:30 p.m. We located Mr. Mitchell, corroborated his wife's story, and then we went back to the city hall. Officers Becklin and Lopez were waiting for us. They told us that they had seen Mr. Stendahl and his daughter, June, at the hospital. Both of them had identified Herbert Best's mugshot as that of the holdup man. At a show-up, Mrs. Stendahl and her daughter identified Best. We checked auto records for all stolen cars that might tie in. There were none. We then started to work on the theory that he'd taken a bus from his friend's place where he had been playing cards to the Stendahl bakery where the shooting took place. Lopez and Bechtel rode the bus over the same route. It took 43 minutes. Plenty of time for Best to have gotten from one place to the other, even on a slow run. We interviewed the bus driver who'd been on duty that particular line Tuesday night between 10 p.m. and midnight. He identified Best as one of his passengers, but he didn't remember where he got off. The next morning, Ben and I met with Ed Walker, captain of robbery.
3: Hi. How'd you make out? Just saw the deputy DA, laid out the case for him.
9: Yeah.
3: We got the complaint. He'll be arraigned this afternoon.
9: What's the only case you got?
0: Well, each one of the Stendahl family identified Best. His alibi didn't stand up for Tuesday night.
3: Uh-huh.
0: Then we got that bus driver. He capped Best, too, in that blue baseball cap. All we need now is a hold-up gun.
3: I hate to spoil it for you.
0: Hmm?
3: This letter just came through in the mail. Have a look.
0: Thanks.
3: What do you think? I read in the paper this morning about Herbert Best. You got the wrong guy. I'm the one who held up that bakery.
0: Every detail about that robbery is written down in that letter. The information wasn't in the newspaper story. Nobody else but the hold-up man would know all those details.
3: Yeah, wait a minute, isn't it?
0: Yeah.
3: If you don't believe I'm the right man, I'll shoot up a couple of more jerks. Next time, I'll kill them.
0: No crank, Letty.
3: No, it isn't.
0: You got the wrong man.
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7: If you smoke a long cigarette, it will be in your interest to listen to this case history recorded by a typical Fatima smoker.
22: Hi there. My name is Bab Beckwith. Bab, that's short for Bethany Ann Beckwith. I live in New York City and I'm a fashion stylist. The other day at a showing of the new fall styles, I ran out of cigarettes. A friend of mine, a designer, introduced me to the new long Fatima. I really wish someone had told me about them sooner. Fatimas are a lot milder than the cigarettes I've been smoking, and they have a delightful flavor, too. I'm very glad to recommend them to you, because I know from experience it's wise to smoke extra mild Fatimas.
7: And more smokers every day are finding that out. 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
6: So enjoy extra mild Fatima yourself.
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22: It's wise to smoke extra mild Fatima.
7: The best of all long cigarettes.
0: After we received the anonymous letter in the mail confessing to the Stendahl bakery holdup, we met with the deputy district attorney. We acquainted him with the new facts in the case. That afternoon, the charges against Herbert Best were dropped. We started again at the beginning. 10 a.m. Monday, November 9th. The members of the Stendahl family were again shown mugs of ex-cons with robbery records. This time, they picked out 8 mugshots of known robbery men, each with a marked resemblance to the original suspect, Herbert Best. Together with officers Bechtel and Lopez, we started checking them out. The first 2 days, we tracked down 4 of the 8. All of the 4 were in the clear. 5:15 p.m., we got back to the city hall. The car pulled.
3: You any empty spots, Joe?
0: No, but don't park it in any one of the city councilman's stalls.
3: Yeah, I might get to it.
0: Well, why don't you pull up here? Boyd will take care of it.
3: Okay.
0: That's good, right there.
3: Doggone it, I knew there's something I forgot to do.
0: What's that?
3: Oh, they had an underwear sale today in a place down in South Fayette, shorts, t-shirts.
0: Mm-hmm.
3: Wife told me to be sure and get down there.
0: Well, that'd be another one. That place has sales all the time, don't they?
3: Only twice a year on underwear. Stuff I've got's not going to last till next time.
23: Friday? Ben? Wait a minute.
3: I'm back from here.
0: Hi, Beck.
23: Hi. What up?
0: Yeah. How'd you make out?
23: Two men we checked were clean. We picked up something 77th Street station. Now, go ahead, Ben.
3: Uh-huh. Watch that elevator door.
0: Oh, I am sorry. Well, what's with 77th Street?
23: Oh, a couple of men in traffic out there covered an accident this afternoon. 91st and Central hit and run.
18: Mm-hmm.
23: One of our traffic cars saw the collision, took out after the guy. Chased him 10 blocks.
18: Mm-hmm.
23: And while they were chasing him, they thought they saw the driver throw something out of the car window.
18: Yeah, what?
23: I'm coming to that. When they finally pulled the car over, gray coupe, the driver told him his shoulder was wrenched in the accident. He was on his way to his own doctor.
18: Mm-hmm.
23: Our men took him to 77th Street, had the doctor look at him.
18: Yeah.
23: Well, the doc was treating the guy. Only one of the officers was in the room.
18: Mm-hmm.
23: When he turned to get a drink of water, the suspect slugged him, and then the doctor jumped out of the window and got away. Teletypes out on him.
18: Mm-hmm. He went through an awful lot of trouble to beat a traffic rap.
23: That's the way I impressed the boys out there. They got out of broadcast, and the guy went back to the spot where they thought they saw the guy toss this thing out of his car when they were chasing him.
18: Did it pay off?
23: They found a .32 Colt revolver. Arrest camps checking it now in a crime lab.
18: What did they say the man looked like?
23: Description measures pretty close to our holdup guy.
18: I'll get it. Robbie Friday. Yeah, just a minute. You back.
23: Okay. Yeah. Oh, yeah, Russ. Yeah. Okay, fine, right? Russ Camp checked the .32 revolver with the slugs in the Stendhal case.
18: Yeah.
23: Positive make.
0: Which the unidentified suspect had been driving had been checked out by traffic officers at 77th Street Division. They had found that the owner and driver of the car was a man named Bruno Stock, a two-time loser with a page full of major and minor crimes to his credit. Checked his mama sheet, and we got out a broadcast on him in an APB. A stakeout had been placed at his last known address. We picked up a sandwich and a cup of coffee for dinner, and then we started checking out Bruno Stock's relatives and friends. By 6 o'clock the following night, we still had no idea where he was. A little after 9 p.m., we got a call from an informant who told us that a Tommy Josephson, a small-time thief and reputedly a friend of Bruno Stock's, wanted to talk to us. We found him in a small apartment over on West 6th.
9: One thing I want to set you straight on. Bruno's no friend of mine. He's in on the heavy rackets. No heavy racket man's a friend of mine.
18: All right, we've got it. Now, where's Bruno?
9: He came here tonight, 6:15. Moved right in on me. Didn't even ask me.
18: What do you want with you?
9: Now, remember, Bruno's no friend of mine.
18: Yeah, we got that. Now, what do you want?
9: A gun. He knew I had one. I keep it for self-protection. You can't trust these heavy men.
18: Did you give him the gun?
9: Give it to him. He took it. Shook me down like a rat. Made me go out and buy dinner for him. My own dough. Had to bring it back here for him.
18: Yeah.
9: Bruno's no friend of mine. What he does with that gun is his grief. It's out of my hands.
18: When did he leave here?
9: An hour ago, I think. Maybe a little less. Shook me down like a rat. Real heavy guy.
18: Where was Bruno going?
9: I don't know. He's crazy. All them heavy guys are crazy. Talk like somebody with a paper head.
18: Can you tell you where he was going?
9: See a friend of his over in Dogtown. The guy runs a bowling alley. Bruno's going to borrow his car.
18: What for?
9: He's heavy, I tell you. Said he was going out on a heist tonight. Did he ever write you guys a letter?
18: Why?
9: Well, he told me he was going to prove what he wrote to you. Crazy. I didn't get it at all.
18: Yeah.
9: That he was going out to kill up with a jerk.
0: 9:30 p.m. We got the address of the bowling alley run by Bruno Stock's friend, and we called the office. An alert for the suspect was broadcast immediately. Together with Gene Bechtel and Lopez, we drove to the bowling alley. Ben and I went in. Bechtel and Lopez covered the outside.
18: Good crowd. I wonder where they do business. I don't see any cops.
0: No, neither do I.
18: Yeah, there it is. Way over in front.
0: Oh, yeah. There's nobody behind the cash register. How about that fellow in the white T-shirt standing by the cigarette machine?
18: Yeah, looks like he works here. Joe, the guy with him. Just turned towards
0: you. No, come on.
18: He sees us. He's going to the back.
13: All right, you. Let's hold it up. Come on. He ducked in there to the right, Joe. Down behind the alley. Hold it up, Doc.
18: The window, Joe.
13: I went right through it. Come on. Yes.
18: There he is. Get out.
13: Yeah. Joe?
18: He's in there, back over the front.
13: Right.
18: Over the fence, Joe. There he is. All right, give it back. Yeah. Come on. Is there?
15: No.
18: He's got to be in the yard somewhere.
15: Yeah.
18: Where'd he come from?
15: I can't see. Keep down.
18: Backstairs of that house. There he is.
13: Give it up, Doc. All right, mister.
18: Get tagging.
13: Come on.
18: What's it look like?
15: Wait a minute. The shoulder wound.
18: Yeah.
15: You want to shake him down?
18: Yeah.
16: Joe? Ben? You all right?
15: Yeah. Get an ambulance, will you, Beck?
18: Right.
15: I'll throw the cuffs on him.
18: Yeah.

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1: On February 18th, trial was held in Superior Court, Department 84, City and County of Los Angeles, State of California. In a moment, the results of that trial.
2: And now, here is our star, Jack Webb.
3: Thank you. In the Record Bureau of all Metropolitan Police Departments, there's a special file in which all known criminals are cataloged and cross-indexed according to identifying marks. Marks which help the working detective. And so, with a cigarette. The outstanding identifying mark of Fatima is quality. The careful selection and blending of only the finest Turkish and domestic tobaccos to make Fatima extra mild. Now, if you're a long cigarette smoker, you'll find, like I did, that every pack is extra mild. You'll find it's the best of long cigarettes. Smoke Fatima.
1: Bruno Alfred Stock was tried and convicted of first-degree robbery and assault with intent to commit murder, two counts. Because of his prior convictions, he was adjudged an habitual criminal and sentenced to a life imprisonment. He is now serving his term in the state penitentiary. You have just heard Dragnet, a series of authentic cases from official files. Technical advice for Dragnet comes from the Office of Chief of Police W.H. Parker, Los Angeles Police Department.
2: Fatima Cigarettes, the best of all long cigarettes, has brought you Dragnet from Los Angeles. Coming up, Duffy's Tavern. Next Tuesday, it's Fibber McGee on NBC.

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0: 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Honolulu, Nashville, Beaumont, Port Arthur, New Orleans, Baton Rouge, Columbus, Birmingham, Minneapolis, Chicago, Boston, Austin, Corpus Christi, Denver, San Francisco, Gotham City. 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
4: Big Finish for the love of stories.
5: Lucy? Lucy? Did you drop off? Not used to being up early, are we? Sorry I had to abandon you up here. Did someone get you a tea or a coffee?
6: You! Did you bring me here? Where is here?
5: Coffee lounge. And yes, I did. It was no trouble. You were on my way. Now, I've just popped downstairs and they found a desk for you.
6: Where's the doctor?
5: What doctor?
6: I don't know.
5: I'll take you down to your desk. You're on the first floor.
6: Oh. Right, okay. Hang on. Hulbert Logistics.
5: What?
6: The poster on the wall, Hulbert Logistics. Is that where we are?
5: Yes.
6: I had an interview for a job here.
5: Yes, you got it. Today's your first day.
6: That's right, I did get it, but... No, that all happened before...
5: Before what?
6: Oh, that can't be right. What have I been doing since I got the job?
5: You had to work out your notice.

0: Would you believe? The back door?
1: No. Who are you?
0: My name's Straxus. I've been sent by the High Council.
1: Let's see some identification.
0: Oh, come on, Doctor. Surely you can recognize me as a Time Lord. I mean, I can recognize you, in spite of everything.
1: ID, please.
0: You made rather a mess of things in here, trying to bypass the isomorphic controls, were you?
1: You were the ones who rigged my TARDIS so that it would only work with Lucy inside. Lucy has vanished. What else was I supposed to do?
0: Lucy?
1: The young lady you lot foisted on me.
0: Oh, the human. That's why I'm here. We know where she is.
1: You do?
0: We're not sure exactly what happened, but she seems to have been pulled back to her natural place in time. You should have contacted us in the first place.
1: Well, as you haven't been overly communicative recently, I thought it would be a waste of time. But now you're here, perhaps you could fix the TARDIS.
0: We'll make a deal with you. You get it back for us, and we'll fix the TARDIS.
1: I want you to fix the TARDIS so that I can go and get her back.
0: The thing is, we're not entirely convinced that you will.
1: Of course I will. You said she needed to be pulled out for her own good. I don't want
0: to... You may say that, but we'd like more of a guarantee. That's why the TARDIS stays here, and I give you this.
1: A time ring?
0: Well, what's wrong with it?
1: It's hardly the most dignified way to travel.
0: This is the latest model. We built in vortex buffers. It's really very smooth.
1: Oh, suppose it'll do. It's a bit bling for me, though. Why don't you just go and get her yourselves?
0: Well, she may be confused. We thought we'd send somebody she knows. But once you've got her, we'll take her off your hands. We'll make alternative arrangements.
1: All right.
0: And, don't spend too long there, Doctor. It's a temporal black spot. It isn't safe.
1: How bad can it be?
0: I sincerely hope you don't find out.

0: Doctor Who. Starring Paul McGann and Sheridan Smith. Human Resources by Eddie Robson. Part 1.
1: Everybody, this is Lucy. Lucy, this is everybody.
2: Oh, hiya.
1: This is your desk, opposite Karen. Karen, this is Lucy.
3: We've already met.
4: Have we?
3: We had our interviews on the same day.
4: Oh, yeah. Yeah, I'd run most of the way from the tube, but my hair was a mess and you lent me your mirror, didn't you?
3: Yeah, that was me, ever the good Samaritan.
4: I thought they were only interviewing for one position.
1: They'll always find room for outstanding candidates, and they did feel you were both outstanding.
4: Oh, I'd rather be out sitting. It's less tiring. Can I sit down?
1: Of course. Karen, can you show Lucy the ropes?
3: Sure. The ropes are important. We use them to escape out the window when it all gets too hectic.
4: Or if you're just feeling a bit ropey. I bet they also come in useful for roping people into things they don't want to do.
3: Careful, or I'll give you enough rope to hang yourself.
4: Any more rope gags?
3: Money for old rope? No, I think that's all I've got.
1: Are you all right here, Lucy? I've got to head over to another branch. No rest for the wicked.
4: I'm sure I'll be fine.
1: Good. I'll check in with you when I get back.
4: So, do you know what we're actually meant to be doing?
3: Do you mind being thrown in at the deep end?
4: Oh, I love the deep end, as long as I've got my goggles.
3: I could do with some help circulating these reports. There's a big round of planning meetings on later, and everyone's got to know the latest from other regions.
4: Okay, throw me in.
5: Hello?
1: Hello, it's me.
5: I know it's you. I do have caller display, you know. I had expected you to report back earlier than this.
1: It took longer than I thought it would. She'd hooked up with a time traveller.
5: Time traveller?
1: Yes, nobody special.
5: So she wasn't poached by another company?
1: No, I think she just got lost on the way and this traveller fellow found her. You're lucky I'm equipped to search space and time.
5: Is this going to cost more than your original quote?
1: A little, yes.
5: I'm still not convinced she wasn't snatched away deliberately. I've never lost one like that before.
1: You're just bothered because you've hired a rather expensive headhunter to track down a lowly data entry clerk for you.
5: A lowly data entry clerk with strong prospects. Her aptitude scores were top draw. So did you put her through the induction process?
1: Yes, I followed your instructions. She was rather confused.

0: first.
1: That always happens. I wish I had time to assess her myself, but I'm rather tied up at the moment. She just needs to interact with the others a bit and she'll normalise in no time.
0: I'll check how she's settling in later.
1: There's no need.
0: It's all part of the service.
1: Thank you. Invoice me this afternoon and you'll have your fee in your account within 3 days.
0: And the commission?
1: We'll review her performance in 6 months and your bonus will be based on that, which is what we agreed.
0: Oh, I'm not complaining. It's very generous.
1: I know. Thankfully, I can afford to be generous.
2: What are you doing?
3: Trying to open the window, let a bit of air in. Aren't you warm?
2: Well, they never get the air conditioning right. You just get used to it. Could be worse. A couple of months back, the boiler broke and we were all sitting here in our coats.
3: I thought there were laws about that. Like they had to send you home if the heating went down.
2: Maybe. But if we go home, it's not like the work will do itself. Have you finished sending those reports round?
3: Yeah.
2: Nice one. It's going to get seriously hectic round here this afternoon. The more you can get done ahead of time, the better.
3: What time is it now?
2: Just gone 11.
3: Is that all? God, this morning's dragged on a bit.
2: Well, time flies when you're having fun.
3: Do you want to pop outside for a minute?
2: What for?
3: I don't know, just take a break, get some fresh air.
2: No, I don't think so.
3: Suit yourself. If anyone asks, tell them I'm having a cigarette.
2: Do you smoke?
3: No, but they don't know that.
2: Hello, Lucy Miller's phone. No, I'm afraid you've just missed her. She's gone out for a cigarette. No, apparently she does. Why, do you know her? Oh, can I take a message? Uh-huh. Okay, I'll tell her when she gets back.
3: Oh, excuse me? Hello? Are you the security guy? Why are the doors locked? Oh, it's like that, is it? Look, can I pop out for a cigarette? Is that a yes or a no? Right, forget it. Thanks. You've been a real ray of sunshine.
4: Was funny.
2: Oh, just a private joke, Mr. Cooper. You wouldn't be interested.
4: I've told you. I don't know who this Mr. Cooper bloke is. I'm Jerry.
5: Attention all personnel. Fresh sandwiches are now available from the vending machine in the staff lounge.
4: Oh, I heard a rumour they're bringing some crab paste sarnies today. I'll believe it when I see it, though. I hate this time of year. No Christmas left to look forward to. You just want it to be summer, don't you?
2: I don't really like the summer all that much. I can never find any decent clothes.
4: Nah, but you love it, getting to show your figure off.
2: No, not really.
4: Did you circulate those reports?
2: Yeah, me and Lucy. Oh, this is her now.
4: Lucy, hi. I've been meaning to touch base with you.
3: Touch what?
4: But it's a madhouse around here, isn't it?
3: Who are you?
4: Sorry, Jerry Cooper, head of operations here at Telford.
3: Telford?
4: Yeah, this is my domain, as it were.
3: Right. Good to meet you, Mr. Cooper.
4: Please, just Jerry.
3: If you say so.
4: I do, all the time. But cloth ears Karen here doesn't seem to take it on board, eh, Karen?
2: No, Mr. Cooper.
4: She's a joker, you're going to watch her. Karen was just saying you've already gotten the case with those reports.
3: Oh, yeah, it wasn't that hard with both of us on it.
4: Nice one, girls. You go, girls. Anyway, I've got poles to grease and oxes to grind, so I'll catch you ladies at a later date.
3: Did he say he had oxes to grind?
2: Yeah, he seems to think it means working hard. Nobody's had the heart to correct him.
3: And he's the boss?
2: I just got promoted last month. He's all right, really. Just a bit annoying. And sexist, from time to time. And a bit... Well, no, that's not fair. He isn't racist, really. He just sometimes says embarrassing things.
3: Did he say this was the Telford office?
2: Yeah.
3: That's weird. I thought...
2: Oh, by the way, someone in planning rang for you. His PA's had an accident doing Tai Chi and he won't be in for a month.
3: How can you have an accident that bad doing Tai Chi?
2: Some fat bloke in her class tripped and fell on her. Anyway, this guy says you're being seconded to him.
3: What? If I wanted to be a PA, I'd have applied for a PA's job.
2: Don't shoot the messenger, babe.
3: Sorry. Well, what do you know about him? Is he all right?
2: I've never heard of him. He must be new. He's in 3G.
3: What, where or who is 3G?
2: Two floors up, down the long corridor, fifth door on the right.
3: Right. See you later, I suppose.
2: Try and get some gossip from upstairs.
5: Attention all personnel. Could staff please be more careful when chewing gum whilst operating the photocopier? If gum becomes stuck to the plate and glass, this does tend to inhibit the functioning. Thank you.
6: Come in. Ah, Lucy, do me a favour. Stare into the light.
3: What?
6: Into the light. Isn't it pretty? Ignore the noise, just let it wash over you. And we're done. Now, how do you feel?
2: Doctor?
6: Yes, it's me. Hello.
2: It all really happened then. Oh, thank God. I thought I'd imagined it all. The Daleks and the Tomorrow Twins and Phobos and all that.
6: Yes, you were brainwashed.
2: What is that thing?
6: This. It's just something I put together out of some odds and ends and the sonic screwdriver. A sort of sensory shake-up to bring you back to reality.
2: Oh, this is so weird. You know how before the Time Lord snatched me away, I just got a new job, yeah?
6: Is this where you were supposed to be working?
2: Yeah, and a couple of hours ago, I woke up at a table in the coffee lounge, and the woman who took me away from the Zimmerman's house...
6: What woman?
2: Glammed-up woman in a business suit, posh voice. Well, she showed me to my desk, and I just started working. And the more I thought about you and the TARDIS, the more I thought I'd had a Wizard of Oz moment and dreamt it all.
6: Inglourious Technicolor. Which one was I? The scarecrow? No, the dog! I'm not one of those evil flying monkeys.
2: Shut up, I'm serious. Whenever something here didn't make sense, somebody explained, and I just accepted it. Like, the whole point of going for this job was that it was in London. See, I was going to move down and live with my friend Amanda from school, but apparently we're in Telford.
6: Well, I know Telford isn't the most desirable place to work, but it seems a little extreme to brainwash your staff into accepting it.
2: So how long have you been here?
6: About an hour. Sorry, I'd have come up and got you straight away, but I got caught up. Bumped into somebody on the way down, I bluffed them into thinking I worked here, and it all escalated until I ended up with full employment record in my own office.
2: And a new suit.
6: Yeah. Do you like it?
2: Yeah. Grows a nice colour on you.
6: There's a supply cupboard full of clothes, which is unusual. I imagine that's where your outfit came from, too.
2: Oh, yeah!
6: Anyway, you're my PA now. Take a letter, Miss Miller.
2: I'll take four letters and make a word out of them if you're not careful. So, they're just treating you like you work here?
6: Yes, they've even told me to attend a meeting this afternoon.
2: What about?
6: Planning.
2: Planning what?
6: Doesn't say. It's being chaired by Jerry Cooper.
2: I've met him.
6: Really? Know anything useful about him?
2: Yeah. He's a chump.
1: Hello?
4: Mr. Hulbert, sir, I hope you're well.
1: Sorry, but could you...
4: I just called to let you know that we're all raring to go for this afternoon, sir.
1: Right, it's your first big deal flying solo, right? Well, we're all counting on you.
4: You can count on me up to a million, sir.
1: Excellent. Look, sorry, Jerry, I can't really talk right now. I'm a bit tied up. Later, yeah?
4: Okay. Cheerio, Mr. Hulbert. That's the key to great business. Man management. Knowing where to draw the line.
7: Sorry about that. Now, about this... Well, I'm sorry you feel that way, but I really prefer not to take on that sort of work. Well, naturally, everything's negotiable, but you do have to understand the risks would be reflected in the price. Well, of course, you could engage another operator for less. You pay for quality. Take it or leave it, but I warn you, if you draw that scimitar, I will call security.
6: It's a bit odd, this place, isn't it?
2: I'll say. You tried opening your window yet?
6: Yes, it didn't, so I tried smashing it with the fire extinguisher. I don't think we're supposed to be able to get out.
2: No kidding.
6: Why do you always resort to sarcasm?
2: It's my superpower. I am Sarcasmo, woman of sarcasm. My enemies are struck down by my barbs of steel.
6: You know what?
2: Barbs. Barbed comments. Is the TARDIS around?
6: No, it wouldn't move without you. A rather smug Time Lord popped up and gave me a time ring to get here, and he said to come straight back.
2: But you didn't.
6: No, something's not right here. Lots of things aren't right here. Are the others brainwashed or conspiring against you specifically? Why are we locked in? Why did the Time Lords tell me that this was a temporal black spot, when as far as I can see it's nothing of the sort?
2: I feel like you're going to say, tune in next week to find out.
6: Stuff that. Let's find out now. What do you say?
2: Yeah, go on. I've not got much on.
6: That's to tell me I should be in my meeting already.
2: Oh, can I come?
6: No, no, we'll learn more if we split up. They gave me a phone. I've made some modifications, so you should be able to reach me wherever. The number's on my card, see?
2: They gave you cards?
6: These are the expensive ones, apparently. Bone colouring with raised Cillian rail type.
2: Fancy. So where should I go?
6: Back downstairs. You've been temporarily deseconded.
5: Attention all personnel. The lights have gone in all the gents' toilet facilities on the second floor. Please use the facilities on an alternative floor. or a toilet with its own exterior window. That is all.
2: Oh, you're back.
3: Yeah, he doesn't need me right now. He's in a meeting. I thought he said it was going to be hectic down here this afternoon.
2: You jinxed it.
3: What?
2: Email from planning in Stoke. The coordinates are coming through.
3: Coordinates?
2: I'll print these out for you. The grids are all marked up. You just have to put the numbers into LockTrack and let it build a real-time simulation while we wait for our planning people to tell us what their action is.
3: What's LockTrack?
2: It's a logistics application. On your desktop, there, to the right. It's fairly self-explanatory.
3: It better be.
4: We're not quite all here, but I think perhaps we should just begin. First of all, we have apologies for absence from Phil Murphy, Patricia Sawyer...
6: Am I late?
4: We'd only just started. It's John, Smith, isn't it?
6: Yes, although most people call me Doctor.
4: Doctor?
6: Nickname from when I was at the LSE. I transferred from doing medicine at King's. Couldn't stand the hours. Not enough of them, eh?
4: I'm Jerry Cooper, head of the Telford office, and these are the planning boys.
8: Oi!
4: Boys and girls. Take a seat.
6: Thank you.
4: Right, we've been sent a report from Stoke to Action. The ball's in our court, so it's up to us not to drop it. Can you flick the lights off, Paula? What we're focusing on today is this, an underground enemy stronghold where they're keeping backup troops in cold storage, yeah? Now, we reckon they're looking to catch our lot by surprise when there's a lull, and Stoke office reckons it's about a mile underground, and we don't want to actually send anybody in if we can avoid it to keep the cost down.
9: Cheapskates.
4: Less of that, Steve. Now, in the first instance, I suggest we pair off and chew it over, then come back and hammer out a strategy. Doctor, now, why don't you work with me? I'll help you get up to speed on what it is that we do here.
6: I think I'm keeping pace so far, but thanks.
4: Any questions, Doctor, or shall we crack on?
6: Is this the type of thing you normally deal with?
4: Basically. I mean, the fact of it being underground adds a little spice, but that's why this has been knocked down to us. Telford has a reputation for thinking outside the box.
6: Well, of course, that's why I wanted to come here.
4: So, any thoughts?
6: What sort of resources have you got access to?
4: Well, tell me what you've got in mind and I'll tell you if it's feasible.
6: If you want a clean strike, I'd suggest a focused sonic wave. Have you, got anything like that?
4: Yeah, I see where your head's at. I mean, we've worked with those sorts of tools before, but they are a bit crazy, not very precise. I'm not sure how we'd apply it at the kind of depth we're talking about.
6: Is the site defended?
4: Not from the outside. They're trying not to draw attention to it. That's why we need to press home the advantage.
6: But could you cut a narrow tunnel with a laser?
4: Probably.
6: You could focus a wave through that and disable them. Then you could win the battle without actually killing anyone.
4: Ah, yeah. We could even get manufacturing to knock us up a soundproof tube, slide it in, minimise local damage, so their clients will like that. Slick thinking.
6: Just doing my job.
2: How are you getting on with those coordinates?
3: Nearly done this page.
2: Oh. Well, wipe them off.
3: What? Why?
2: We've got new data coming through.
3: How do I wipe the old data off?
2: Click edit and choose clear all.
3: Says it's protected.
2: IT should have given you permission. Use my password to override it.
3: What's your password?
2: Petitpois82.
3: Is it working now?
2: Lucy?
3: What? Babe?
2: Lucy?
3: What was that?
2: What was what?
3: Oh, nothing. I think I'm getting a migraine.
2: Did you put it in right? No spaces, all one word, capital P both times.
3: Oh, now it's working. Oh, staring at these charts is making my eyes go weird. You want a coffee?
2: What?
3: Coffee, you want one?
2: Lucy, I'm not being funny, but we really need to turn these round in about 20 minutes.
3: Well, get it done, relax. It's not the end of the world.
4: Good work, guys. Don't wander off too far. If the deal stalls, I might need to pick your brains again. Doctor, dynamite stuff. You knocked that one out the park. You'll be after my job next.
6: I assure you I won't.
4: No, I know, it's mine. But we should touch base later, see what you can contribute to our overall strategy.
6: Nothing would please me more. So, what happens now?
4: Well, I'll have my PA send the minutes down to admin and they'll package it up, action it and see what comes... Sorry, I should take this. Yeah. Well, that shouldn't be a problem. Just call the Reading office and fill them in. Ah, yeah, that is a problem. Put me through to the boys in 2D. Sorry about this.
6: Don't fret, I'm fine.
4: Kieran Seidler, as I live and breathe. How's life treating you, my good man? Good, good. Listen, is the plasma cannon fully charged? We might be looking at a rearguard action situation. Redding's all tied up in red tape. Yeah, I know, as per usual. Sound like something you can handle? Eccellente! Cheers, Kieran. You met Kieran?
6: Not yet.
4: He's the funniest guy. He has that team of his in stitches. And what was I saying? Oh, yeah, look, when this deal's gone through, we should make some time to touch base.
6: I can always make time.
3: There's a coffee for you.
2: Thanks, Luz.
3: Did I miss anything?
2: Yeah, actually. The action plan came down from planning.
3: I should probably be getting on with that, shouldn't I?
2: Ideally, yes. I've put all the stuff on your desk.
3: Right, sorry. Hello, admin. Lucy Miller speaking.
8: Is that your telephone voice?
3: This isn't actually a great time. Can I call you back?
8: Oh. All right, I'll come straight up if you like.
3: Right. I shouldn't be long.
5: All staff wishing to participate in the office fantasy football tournament are reminded to send their entry fee to Tony Stein by the end of the week. Tony says that, contrary to popular belief, not all the good players have gone already. Apparently, you can still get Phil Neville.
6: Come in.
3: What are you doing?
6: Shredding.
3: Shredding what?
6: Whatever I can find.
3: Why?
6: I'm hoping it might annoy somebody. You can find out a lot by being annoying. What were you busy with?
3: Data entry.
6: Tell me about it.
3: Quite bizarre. It was all coordinates and stuff.
6: Coordinates?
3: Yeah. I had to read them off these marked up maps that had been sent over from another office. In Stoke, they said.
6: We were working on information from Stoke, but it was to help us knock out some sort of military stronghold.
3: Sounds a bit different from your usual planning meeting.
6: Quite. But the way they talked about it, it was as though they were discussing strategies for expanding their client base or something.
3: What do you think? Are they all mental?
6: I did wonder, but I suspect it's not that simple. I chipped in my 2 pence to see how they'd react. I didn't think they'd have a clue what I was talking about.
3: What happened?
6: They loved it. Huh? I'm a little disturbed, to be honest. These maps, do you still have any?
3: Yeah, they're on my desk downstairs. Why, have you run out of stuff to stick in your shredder?
6: They might tell us something.
3: I'll go get them now. Somebody might already have been them, though.
5: Attention all personnel. The deal has gone through. Good work, everybody.
3: I keep hearing about the deal. What is it?
6: I don't know, but the more I think about it, the more I think we are not going to like it when we find out.
2: You can't do this! Haven't you got to give me a written warning first or something?
4: I'm sorry, but you're still in your probationary period. You made an error that put a major deal at risk and you refuse to accept responsibility for it.
2: I'm not saying I don't accept responsibility.
4: If it was up to me, it wouldn't be a straight dismissal, but it's not up to me.
2: What do you mean it's not up to you? You're the boss.
4: Yeah, but the company guidelines are very clear on this. You can look them up on the intranet if you don't believe me. Well, actually, you can't because I've already told IT to shut down your account. But you can get a copy from Human Resources.
3: Don't mind me.
2: I don't give a stuff about the company guidelines.
4: Well, I think that's exactly the problem, don't you? We have a respect gap issue.
2: This isn't fair.
4: Life isn't fair. Although, actually, what I'm doing now is fair.
3: What's going on?
2: I'm being fired, that's what.
3: What for?
2: Put some numbers in the wrong column.
3: Is that all? Well, anybody can make a mistake.
4: It stalled everything at a vital moment.
3: That's ridiculous. Well, you treat people like that and you'll have half a dozen lawsuits on your hands inside a day.
2: I can't afford a lawyer.
3: Look, go with one of those no-win, no-fee companies who advertise in the middle of Richard and Judy. They'll lap it up. My Auntie Pat got £4,000 out of the council after an accident with a hedge trimmer. It's not hard.
4: It's standard policy.
3: Look, it was my fault as much as hers. I was distracting her, asking her stupid questions because it's my first day.
4: So you put the deal at risk as well?
3: I suppose, yeah.
4: Right. Right. You're fired too. Hello, Clive. Could you come up to admin and escort Miss Miller and Miss Coltrane from the building, please? I really am sorry to have to do this.
2: Oh, do me a favour and drop the nice guy act.
4: Ah, that'll be Clive.
3: Oh, hello again.
2: We don't need your lackey to escort us out. We'll go quietly.
4: Clive, do you need me to hold the door for you? I'm more than happy to give you a reference, Karen. Not you, though, Lucy. Fair's fair. You've only been here a day.
10: Karen, does this sort of thing happen a lot here?
2: Not that I've noticed.
10: And are you generally pretty observant?
2: I like to think so.
10: Look, Clive. I know I asked you about the door earlier, but I'm suddenly less keen on going out. Karen, are you okay?
2: I think so. What is all this? Where are we?
10: I don't think we're in Telford anymore.
2: Oh, my God. Is that what the office looks like from the outside?
10: Must be. We must have fallen out of that hatch there. Weird.
2: What the hell's going on?
10: What's it doing now?
2: Well, don't ask me.
10: The whole thing's rising up. It's got legs and arms. Look, it's like a massive robot, the whole office.
2: Have I hit my head or something?
10: Yes.
2: So I'm just concussed and hallucinating then. That's a relief.
10: Oh, no. I think this is all real. But you have hit your head. It's bleeding. Have you got a tissue?
2: Well, I left my handbag in there.
10: Here, look, I've got one. Now, don't panic.
2: I'm not panicking.
10: Good. I'm going to call a friend of mine.
11: Lucy?
10: Yeah, it's me.
11: Where are you? That doesn't sound like the office.
10: No, I'm with Karen from admin.
11: Oh, yes, we spoke on the phone.
10: Yeah, well, we had a set to with the boss and got fired. Watch out for him, he's a right old...
11: Where are you now?
10: We're outside. You were not going to believe this.
11: I probably will. When you've seen as many odd things as I have, you tend to become rather credulous.
10: Well, all right. It doesn't look anything like Earth. It's a dry, scrubby jungle. The sky's purple and it's cold, but that's not the mad bit. I saw the office from the outside and... Well, it's not an office.
11: Oh, what is it?
10: A sort of great big robot with weapons coming off it.
11: A great big robot?
10: Yep.
11: Are you sure about this?
10: I'll take a picture with my phone before it gets too far away. Call me back when you get it. It's huge, isn't it? I can hardly get it all in. How's your head?
2: It doesn't seem to have gone too deep.
10: Good.
2: You seem to be taking all this in your stride.
10: Yeah, well, recently my stride's got a bit longer than it used to be. Hello?
11: All right, great big robot with weapons coming off. It is a fair and accurate description.
10: I can see more of them off in the distance.
11: Lucy, it doesn't look safe out there. I'll come and get you.
10: No, I think you have to get fired to get out, and then you won't be able to get back in again. Look, the people in there didn't build these robots, did they?
11: Seems unlikely.
10: So, there must be someone else controlling them. You should stay in there and find out who and why. Don't go chasing after us.
11: You sure?
10: We'll be fine. I'll see you later.
2: So what now?
10: Let's find some cover.
4: Recent substantial quantum leaps in the quality of our blue skies thinking, coupled with... Come in!
6: Hello.
4: Sit down, I'll be with you in a minute. Coupled with the recently implemented structural overhaul that has led to freer dissemination of information and a trickle-down effect that creates a more consistent application of our corporate strategy at all levels. You know what I was working on there?
6: No.
4: Drafting an action plan for the other regional offices to convey what it is that's made us the most efficient in the company.
6: Really?
4: Absolutely. Between you and me, though, I don't think it'll do them much good.
6: Why not?
4: Well, it's not what we do, it's who we are. We've got the best people. I'd like to take the credit, but I can't. Except in my capacity as a motivator and facilitator. But I just bring out what's in people already.
6: Right, that's sort of what I wanted to talk to you about.
4: Oh?
6: I heard you just fired that new girl, the northern one.
4: Oh, yeah, Lisa.
6: Lucy.
4: Yeah, shame. Well, she wasn't a team player. It's the best thing for everyone. Let her seek new opportunities outside the company.
6: Right, it's just that I had her on attachment as my PA.
4: Oh, sorry, I didn't realise. How come?
6: Mine had an accident in her Tai Chi class.
4: Oh, yeah, I heard about that. Sounded nasty.
6: You should have seen her. Anyway, I wondered if I could get a replacement.
4: Well, sure, I'll get on to Human Resources about it.
6: Human Resources? They bring in new employees, yes?
4: Yeah, they may well be interviewing today, actually.
6: Do you ever sit in on the interviews?
4: No, we've got a team down there with qualifications in staffology and stuff. They know what they're doing, we'd just be getting in the way.
6: Where is Human Resources?
4: Ground floor, just next to reception. You've never been there?
6: No.
4: Oh, well, you should have done on your first day. Maybe they were on an away day when you arrived.
6: Yes, that's probably it. Maybe I should go down and make sure they've crossed all the I's and dotted all the T's.
4: Probably a good idea.
6: Yes, we don't want anything to be out of place.
2: I'm still okay?
10: I didn't ask whether you were.
2: No, but I still am.
10: I'll explain what's going on, but I'm not altogether sure myself.
2: Got any guesses?
10: Well, for a kick-off, we seem to be on an alien planet.
2: Okay.
10: In the middle of a war.
2: So what do you suggest?
10: Find whoever's winning and make friends with them?
2: What is that?
3: Mini spaceship, like. Hope he's not a kamikaze pilot.
2: Run!
10: Run!
12: You two, get in here, quickly!
2: Hang on!
10: Hatchway! Hatchway is cover! Cover is good! Come on! I hope he's on our side.
2: Don't worry, he is.
12: Get in!
2: Ow! What? Cut my shin on.
10: I think it's safe to say it could have been worse.
12: Targeting and fire!
6: That'll give him something to think about.
10: Thanks. I'm Lucy, and this is
2: Malcolm.
6: Hello, Karen. Long time no see.
2: It's only been a few weeks.
6: Really? Feels like longer. A lot longer.
13: Hello? I'm looking for human resources. Am I in the right place?
14: What are you doing here?
13: Opening up this lock with my sonic screwdriver.
14: Hey, how come you've got that? I didn't get one of those.
13: Really? I think there's some left in the supply cupboard. If you look.
14: What's that?
13: Looks like some kind of dimensional corridor. But to where? There's an easy way to find out, I suppose. Bye.
14: Bye.
13: Hello? Anyone home?
15: Oh. Afternoon. I didn't hear you come in. Could you bear with me a moment?
16: Sure.
15: You must be a client.
16: How can you tell?
15: My Palm Pilot's got a built-in scanner. I can tell in a couple of seconds whether somebody's human or extraterrestrial.
16: I see.
15: No offense meant. It's just that sometimes I've mistaken an interviewee for a client and started rambling onto them about planetary conquest, which can be a little bit sticky. I'm sure you can appreciate.
16: Absolutely. I'm afraid I don't have an appointment.
15: Well, absolutely fine. I've got a window right now, as it happens, and I'm not in the business of turning business away. Sorry, the name's Todd Albert. Good to meet you. Oh, won't you sit down?
16: Thank you. Is this London?
15: Yeah. I used to be based in Ipswich, but when somebody's come halfway across the galaxy for a business lunch, they don't want to have it in Ipswich.
16: Understandable.
15: Have you been here before?
16: No, first time.
15: It's amazing. When I started out, I didn't expect any of the clients to know the first thing about Earth. But half of them have been here before on the QT, and the other half have picked up our TV in deep space and break into impressions of Del Boy and Rodney at the slightest provocation. Can I get you coffee?
6: Lovely jubbly.
3: So how long have you been down here?
6: Hard to tell exactly. Wasn't long after I got fired.
2: He used to be the boss, before Jerry.
6: I still can't believe they promoted him. I'd have thought Patricia were coming after me.
2: Oh, you know what people like Jerry are like, building little empires.
3: What is this place?
6: I'm not sure. There's some kind of war going on out here. We've been involved, all of us.
2: How?
6: When I got out, I started to think about what I've been doing in there. It all seemed really normal, didn't it?
2: Yeah.
6: But those things we were in, now I've seen them from the outside. We were guiding them, helping them destroy stuff. All that out there, the rubble, the burning jungles... The machines have been doing that.
2: I don't understand, though. How can we have been inside those machines all this time? How do we get there from home every day?
6: Think about it. When did you last go home?
2: Can't remember.
6: We never went. We just thought we did. The days went on and on.
3: Well, where did you sleep, though? What did you eat?
6: We must have slept at our desks. Food. We had sandwiches delivered. Maybe they slipped us, I don't know, nutrients or something. I'm pretty sure the tea and coffee was drugged. Since we got out, we've been scavenging, and there's not a lot about.
2: Who's we?
6: Me and a couple of people from the Reading office, James and Donna. They went out to look for food a couple of days ago. I really do hope to see them again.
3: If the regional bosses are brainwashed, just like everybody else, who's doing the brainwashing?
6: Oh, I'm pretty sure it's your man himself, Todd Hulbert.
13: Thank you.
16: Don't you have any support staff here?
15: And not at this end. It'd be a bit awkward, so I pretty much run everything myself. So, tell me what your needs are.
16: Well, I got into trouble with the authorities back home. Ended up exiled. I'm completely cut off, without friends or protection.
15: So you're looking to launch some sort of revenge attack?
16: It's more that under the current administration, I can't go home again. And they're making life very uncomfortable for some of my old associates.
15: A military coup, then?
16: Yes, I like the sound of that.
15: What's the planet?
16: Gallifrey.
15: Gallifrey.
16: You familiar with it?
15: I haven't come across it.
16: So can you do it?
15: Sure. We've handled work like that before. Although I'm afraid all my resources are tied up on Lonsys until the end of next month at least. We're engineering a client's expansion plan for them.
16: Sounds interesting. What does that involve?
15: It's the bulk of what we handle. A client will have run out of living space or resources on their own planet, and they'll be looking to expand.
16: On to other planets?
15: Right. Of course, the best planets are generally taken, so we lay the groundwork.
16: Getting rid of who lives there already. I see. What form exactly does this army take?
15: Well, that's our USP. What I've got is a squad of combat machines to execute operations. A big deal, right? A lot of suppliers can offer you that. But other operators' machines are pretty much all controlled one of three ways. Computers, remote, or fully crewed.
16: Right.
15: Now, even the best computers, the absolute top-of-the-range artificial intelligences, can only be creative within certain parameters.
16: Mm.
15: Then there's remote control. But if the enemy manages to scramble your transmissions, your combat avatar will be left standing there like an absolute lemon, and there'll be nothing you can do.
16: I don't want that.
15: So that leaves fully crewed. Difficult to recruit because of the personal risk. It's expensive. You don't get the best people. And the turnover's high. Slave labor's an option, but by its nature, it isn't very motivated.
16: So what's your answer?
15: What I do is to bring in people from non-military backgrounds and translate the work of operating a heavy-duty combat machine into something they're used to doing.
16: Working in an office like this, you mean?
15: Yeah. The inside of each machine looks like a regular office, and all the computer terminals are linked up to the machine's systems.
16: Right. I noticed some mental processing equipment over there, so I presume you process them not to notice the unusual aspects of what they're doing. So when they think they're attending a strategy meeting, they're actually attending, well, a different sort of strategy meeting.
15: You're catching on. A lot of the language is equally applicable. I interview them down here. If they're suitable, they get the processing, and I send them through the portal in the next room, which can send them directly to the inside of any of the combat machines.
16: And back again, presumably.
15: If necessary, yeah. Not that it's generally necessary.
16: It's quite ingenious.
15: Oh, I can't take all the credit. The operation was set up by another gentleman, not of this world. I say gentleman, to be more precise, he was a sort of lizard.
16: Ah, so it's not human technology. But you are human, aren't you?
15: Oh, God. Ex-employee of the system, actually. But I shook off the conditioning. I had to broaden my horizons pretty quick. I mean, you must be aware that Earth's had pretty limited contact with extraterrestrials. I certainly had no idea. But I looked at my options and decided to execute, well, call it a hostile takeover.
16: You shook off the conditioning?
15: There was a loophole in it. I've closed it now. Nothing to worry about there. Won't happen again.
16: Doesn't anybody down here ever ask after the people you employ?
15: I've got tricks to deflect attention away. Actually, I found that if somebody gets a job in London and moves away to seek their fortune, their friends generally aren't surprised when they never hear from them again. Still interested?
16: Very much so.
17: Be with you in 1 second.
18: Okay. Seconds up.
17: What's the meaning of this?
18: I'll tell you what the meaning of this is. The meaning of this is that I've just been told by one of your admin lackeys that earlier this afternoon you fired the new girl whom I went to great lengths to track down and bring into this company.
17: Oh, you mean Lucy?
18: I do. Is this an accurate summary, or do you have anything to add?
17: She talked back to me.
18: Oh, I see. I wish I had more time to talk back to you, as I've a fair few things I'd like to say, but as it's much more important that I find her, I'll save them for later.
16: So what are your rates, Mr. Hulbert?
15: If you can provide some information on the scale of the operation, I'll prepare a quote for you. So... What time is it?
16: 4:30.
15: Right, yes. Yeah, look, I'm afraid I've got to dash. There's a function for prospective clients on Launces.
16: Where is Launces?
15: Not all that far from here, actually. That job's taken up all my resources for just about a year now, but it's very nearly done. So I'm letting people know I'm available for new business. And I want to show them the finished product, as it were. I'm pleased with how it's gone, very pleased. Come along, if you like.
16: But there are still hostilities. It won't be dangerous.
15: No. I've got a viewing platform with watertight defences. We'll be completely safe.
16: Ah, well, then yes. I'd very much like to.
15: I'm sorry. I don't think I caught your name.
16: My name isn't pronounceable in your language. Sorry.
15: It happens.
16: Yes. Call me Doctor.
2: This is a weird gun. Where did you get it?
19: Off the others.
2: Others?
19: The other side. The ones we've been fighting.
2: They gave you it?
19: God, no. To them, we're the enemy. Everything we've got down here, we looted off the bodies.
2: That's a bit harsh.
19: We weren't chuckling away to ourselves when we did it. We've nearly died out here. All of us.
2: Yeah. Sorry, Malk.
19: No, it's okay.
2: What about the shelter? Was this theirs too?
19: Yeah, I think so.
2: What else do you know about them?
19: They're losing.
16: Smooth ride.
15: So I'm told. Not that I've got much to compare it to. I haven't done anywhere near as much travelling as I'd like. I've just been way, way too busy.
16: Oh, so this is Launces.
15: It certainly is.
16: Bit of a dump, isn't it? Who wants it?
15: One man's dump is another man's unexploited reserve of mineral wealth. Anyway, war tends to do that to a place. It will recover. But right now, it's rather like looking at a house when you're halfway through cleaning out the dry rot.
16: You do have a way with an analogy, Mr. Hulbert. So why has this been such a big job?
15: The residents are a tenacious bunch. I couldn't scare them off. They're hanging on to the bitter end.
16: I suppose you have to respect that.
15: Yeah, in a way. But it's still annoying.
16: Who were your clients on this?
15: You'll get to talk to them later. They're over there. We're signing the handover papers today.
16: Did they have any particular, I don't know, grudge against the people of Launces? Is this payback for some act of aggression?
15: Not that I know of. And I do ask, because it's always more complicated if there's bad blood. Always. Actually, speaking of which, these people who exile you are not former clients of mine, were they?
16: No. Not that I know of, anyway.
15: Good. Because I've got a policy on that. I do prefer simple jobs.
16: And this is one of those. They didn't do anything to your clients.
15: No. If you'll excuse me, I should go and talk to these guys.
16: Don't let me detain you.
1: Hi, this is Todd Halbert's office phone. I'm not available, but I want to hear what you've got to say. Try my mobile or leave a message.
20: Todd, I've tried your mobile. It's switched off. Please call me when you get this. I'm back on Launces, and I've just discovered that Lucy Miller has been ejected from Telford thanks to that dunce you put in charge. I'm heading out in my pod to get her back before she falls into enemy hands, but it's not my fault if she dies. Understood?
15: Excuse me, everyone. Excuse me. Thank you all for coming to our little event today. I'm really glad you could all make it. I'm keen to keep this nice and informal. You'll just be able to get an idea of how we operate and what the end result is. A few previous clients have been good enough to attend. Excuse me. What's happening? Right. But we're still solid here, yeah? So, get Swindon onto it and Telford if possible. Yeah, definitely. Okay, guys. There's a minor insurgency outside the platform. We think they've been waiting for me to arrive. But there's really absolutely nothing to worry about. The defences we've got here are rock solid. And, well, the insurgents aren't what they were, put it that way. And actually, this is a great opportunity for you to see the combat operation in action. First hand. Sorry, where was I? Oh, yeah. We've got a few of our previous clients in attendance. Now, feel free to get their testimony. I'm sure they've only got good things to say. Right, guys? And, of course, feel free to ask me or any company employees if you've got any questions about the operation. And, well, Just enjoy yourself. What happened? Where's our defences? From the inside? How could they have been?
16: Lowered from the inside.
15: Easy.
16: I did it.
15: You did what?
16: I lowered your defences. Seemed a bit unfair on the other lot, really. Thought I'd give them a sporting chance.
15: What the hell did you do that for?
16: Because I've decided that I've seen enough of your operation. Enough to decide I don't like it. Not even a little bit. And I thought I'd turn the tables.
15: You don't know what you've done.
16: I've got a fair idea. Oh.
15: Oh, no. I didn't know it was them. Why would it be them?
16: You know them, then? Far too well.
0: The human Todd Hulbert, we know of you. You are responsible for this aggression against the Cybermen. You will cease your invasion of our home world.
16: I think I may have made an error of judgment.
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22: 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You'll be glad you did. Just who is Smoke Jensen?
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0: You will move against the wall, all of you. Assess which of these creatures are suitable subjects for conversion. Strip them of their weapons and keep them under guard. Destroy the rest. Understood. How many members of the human security detail have been eliminated? 14. Albert, how many were in your security detail in total?
28: I'm not sure.
0: Improbable. Provide an estimate.
28: About 30.
0: Take a patrol of 4 and eliminate the rest. Reinforcements will be made available if required. Understood. Hand over your weapons.
4: is.
16: I'm unarmed.
4: You possessed advanced technology. Surrender it.
16: They are not weapons. This is a multi-purpose tool, and this is a ring. An ordinary ring.
4: Surrender it.
16: Very well.
4: Other units have made contact. I have informed them of our success. What action should they take? All units will be recalled to this location. From this position, we will recover. We will survive.
16: Yes, I'd rather come to take that for granted.

0: Doctor Who. Starring Paul McGann and Sheridan Smith. Human Resources by Eddie Robson. Part 2.
1: The mobile phone you have called is switched off.
2: Answer phone again.
1: Please leave your message after the tone.
2: Doctor, turn your phone on. Me and Karen are in a bunker in the middle of a battlefield, and we don't know what to do. Give us a hand, will you? Where's Malcolm?
3: Gone to rustle up some food for us.
2: Oh, he shouldn't be giving us his rations if he's not got much.
3: Speak for your...
2: Shh! What? I thought I heard... You again?
3: Oh, yeah, what?
4: Don't move, either of you.
2: Oh, look. She's got herself a Saturday night special. Kinky.
4: Nice little hidey hole you found.
2: Let go of her.
3: Yeah, let go of me.
4: Oh, I will if Lucy comes with me. If not, I kill her.
2: I'm not going back there.
3: Can you consider it?
4: You don't have a... Ooh.
3: Cheers, Malk.
5: Take her gun. There's some rope around here somewhere. Tie her up. Who is she?
2: I don't know. But she won't leave me alone.
4: It's my job. I'm the headhunter.
6: Why did you launch this offensive against us? What interest do you have in us or our homeworld?
7: Since when has this been your homeworld?
6: You know of us?
7: Yes, I mean, who hasn't heard of the Cybermen? But I thought your home was the planet Telos.
6: Telos is unknown to us.
7: Oh, I must have got it mixed up with somewhere else.
6: We settled on Luxus after the destruction of our home planet Mondas. We chose it for its unimportance and the lack of other life here. We were depleted and needed to rebuild. Tell us what motivated your attack.
7: Why does it matter?
6: Comprehensive information informs future action.
7: I was hired.
6: You are a mercenary?
7: Well, yes. You could always hire me yourselves. I could be working for you.
8: I thought you said that was against your policy.
7: I pride myself on my flexibility.
6: What could you offer us?
7: Well, I very nearly wiped you fellas out for a start. I'd say that would make me a valuable addition to your team.
6: Your methods are of no interest to us.
7: All right. You could make use of my staff, couldn't you?
6: If they are all human, they would be of interest.
7: Right. And that's just the tip of the iceberg. You don't really want to knock around on this grubby planet for much longer, do you? I've got a means of getting to Earth instantaneously.
6: Your suggestion is that we invade your world?
7: Just a thought.
6: You value your own survival over that of your species?
7: Well, yeah.
6: We do not need your assistance. We will operate your technology ourselves.
9: I like what you've done with this place. I'm sure it's really added some value.
5: Quiet, you.
2: I don't mind her talking. As long as what she talks about is why she was after me in the first place.
9: Oh, there's no big secret about that.
2: Well, come on then.
3: Yeah, fess up.
2: Fess up?
3: Can I not carry that off?
2: Not really.
3: Oh.
9: Hulbert interviewed you for a job, but when he sent you through his portal, you disappeared before you got there.
2: Why?
9: He doesn't know. He doesn't really know how the technology works. He inherited it from somebody else.
2: So why was he so bothered about getting me back?
9: Well, partly because he thought you were promising and he didn't want to lose good staff.
2: You what?
9: No, honestly. But he was also worried you'd been poached by a competitor and he wanted to know who they were. And he thought maybe they'd scan your brain, learn how his brainwashing techniques work. He had his reasons. None of them very well founded, as it turns out.
2: So there was never anything special about me?
9: Oh dear. You're disappointed. But we're all special, really, aren't we?
10: Jerry Cooper.
11: We have seized your base of operations and your controller is our captive.
10: Who is this?
11: You will return here with your weapons lowered.
10: Kieran, is this you? Stop messing about and get back to work.
12: Who was that?
10: Kieran Seidler messing about, making his voice go, oh, like that. I bet he did it on the computer. I swear, that guy cracks me up.
13: the operator of the vehicle did not obey my instructions.
7: There's a system. I could have told her it wouldn't work if you tried it.
13: You have exclusive control.
7: No, I just know how to talk to them. You want me to bring one here?
13: Yes, we need raw material to convert into Cybermen. Bring the machine which we just contacted.
7: It isn't the closest one.
13: You will bring us that one.
7: Jerry. Yeah, it's Todd. Everything shipshape you're in? Good. Now listen. It'd be much appreciated if you could make some northwesterly progress to head office so we can arrange a tete-a-tete. Good, sir.
13: The vehicle will come to us?
7: Yeah, it'll take about an hour.
13: Order the other machines to cease hostilities. Place them on standby.
7: So are we working together now?
13: You will tell us who hired you to carry out this offensive.
7: I'm afraid there are issues of client confidentiality. But I'll make an exception. It was them.
13: Oh, okay.
7: Representatives from the government of the planet Shinus. Shinks.
13: Separate them out from the others.
14: But they're traitors. They've never committed an act of aggression that I'm aware of. War destabilizes the markets. Why did they hire you?
7: Shinus is in the next system over. The Shinks thought when the Cybermen got their act together, they'd be first on there to conquer this.
14: That's strange. Really, really strange.
13: Destroy them.
14: This is going to get a lot worse before it gets better.
3: Seems to have gone quiet outside.
14: I'll stick my head out and have a look.
2: Did you come here from the office me and Karen were in?
9: Yes, Telford.
2: How far away is it?
9: 20 kilometres, maybe.
2: You got some kind of transport?
9: A small one, yes.
2: Room for all four of us?
9: Might be a squeeze.
3: What are you planning?
9: I think she's going to say something dreary like, help us or die, aren't you?
2: Sorry to bore you, but yes. You're going to help us get back inside that office and back to the doctor. Hello?
15: Lucy?
2: Oh, it's him! I've been trying to get in touch. Your phone's been off. How are you getting on?
15: Badly. I can't talk long. I don't want them to overhear me. I got to meet the boss.
2: Pulper? Well, that's good going.
15: Yes, but then I tried to sabotage his operation.
2: Did it all go wrong?
15: Very wrong. He's been fighting the Cybermen. And by trying to sabotage him, I've accidentally gone and helped them.
2: Cyber who?
15: Cybermen. They're from Earth's twin planet. They were human once, but now they're cyborgs, more machine than man.
2: And they're not nice, then?
15: Not remotely. They're going to take the humans in Hilbert's office and turn them into more Cybermen.
2: Oh, no!
15: Yes.
2: That's awful.
15: And it gets worse. Hilbert's going to help them invade the Earth.
2: What are we going
15: to
2: do?
15: I sabotaged Hilbert's gateway to Earth before the Cybermen turned up. He doesn't know that yet. That'll buy us a bit of time, but they've taken the time ring. That's our only way of getting back to the TARDIS.
2: Won't the Time Lords wonder where you are and come after you?
15: I wouldn't count on that.
16: Straxus?
10: Hmm?
16: We've finished the repairs to the Doctor's TARDIS. Have to say, I've never seen one done out like this before.
10: The Doctor prides himself on his uniqueness. We try not to encourage it. You can return to Gallifrey. I'll wait for the Doctor.
16: Shouldn't he be back by now?
10: Yes. He should.
16: Are you going after him?
10: Not if I can help it.
13: You will correct the flaw in your defenses.
7: What flaw?
13: The one that allowed us to penetrate your platform.
7: Oh, well, that won't happen again. The dome over the platform was sabotaged by... where is he? Don't move, Doctor.
16: I wouldn't count on that.
7: Give me the phone.
17: Doctor, he's still there.
2: Doctor, is everything all right?
18: This wouldn't be Lucy Miller speaking, would it?
2: Oh,
3: what's the matter?
2: They've caught him.
3: Who?
2: Hulbert and the Cybermen. He's not in the office. But if we get to the office, plan's the same. We're taking the office. Let's go.
7: Oh, she seems to have hung up.
13: How did we fail to detect his signal?
14: Special feature on that model, shielding from alien comm scans, and I get 50 off-peak minutes a day free.
7: You're her time trap.

0: Am I listed among your arch enemies?
1: If you are the Doctor, we are aware of you.
0: Oh, come on. Surely I'm one of the most arch enemies you've got.
2: Riding in the front.
3: It's a one-person ship. You're all sitting in the back.
2: Bit of a squeeze.
4: Yeah.
3: I did warn you. Looks like the machine's on the move, heading towards Hulbert's viewing platform.
2: That's where the Doctor is. Let's get going. Come on.
3: Buckle up, children. I like to fly fast.
1: We have verified your identity. You are the Doctor.
0: I didn't deny it.
1: Leader, the dimensional gateway has been tampered with. Did you do this?
0: Do what? Oh, the gateway. No.
1: You are too time-consuming. Destroy him.
0: Wait, my time machine. You can have it. It's in the machine you ordered to come here, but you'll need me to show you how it works.
1: Guard him. He will repair the damage. When our mothership arrives, we will convert him and absorb his knowledge of his craft.
0: Works every time.
5: Morning, Clive. Can you hook me up to the recognition system so I can get in? Hello, system. It's me. Let me in.
3: Thank you, sweetie. Could you let Jerry know we're on our way up?
2: Did Clive always look like that?
6: I assume so.
7: I remember him being a big lad, but I thought he was more a human than that.
0: I did a good job of breaking this, didn't I? I'm quite impressed.
1: Suspend your repair work and answer my question.
0: That's all right, I can multitask.
1: You helped us capture this platform.
0: Don't mention it. So, are you going to let me go?
1: No.
0: Oh, go on.
1: Your actions defy logic. Why have you helped us?
0: I will always aid the oppressed, but not you. To be honest, I was amazed it was you. The mighty Cybermen beaten down and scurrying for cover on a dust ball like this.
1: Why do you offer your help to other creatures unconditionally but oppose the Cybermen?
0: Because, well, if you win and your existence isn't threatened anymore, what'll you do? Buy a farm? Settle down with a nice cyber girl.
1: The resources of this world are not sufficient. We need more in order to survive.
0: It always comes back down to that, doesn't it?
8: You will survive.
0: What for?
1: The question is meaningless.
0: I'll answer it myself, then. To create. To achieve. You don't. You just oppress others to preserve yourselves. And what have you learned from being the oppressed for a change? No humility. No empathy. Nothing. I don't say this lightly, but you deserve to be oppressed.
9: Excuse me, but... Oh, Malcolm, to what do I owe...
10: Shift you.
9: What do you think you're doing?
2: What are we going to do with him?
11: Stick him in the cupboard.
2: Yeah, that sounds good.
9: Look, if this is a joke, I am not going to be laughing, and neither are you.
12: Even if it is for Red Nose Day.
2: It can't be this easy to take control.
3: Don't forget, the people Hulbert's been fighting wouldn't know the first thing about operating in this environment, so the systems are useless to them. Look, I have guns, and if you're not quiet, I will kill you. And there has to be a certain degree of fluidity for staff turnover. Generally, Hulbert concentrates on front door security.
2: You're being weirdly helpful.
3: Hulbert's joined the Cybermen, and the Cybermen aren't going to do much for me, are they? Just remember all this later, that's all I'm asking.
7: I won't be on the records anymore. I won't have a login. I won't be able to use anything.
3: I might be able to work with the records. We better be quick. The machine can't be far from Hulbert's platform.
2: Well, what are you waiting for? A formal invitation?
13: You don't seem to be making much progress with that gateway, Doctor.
0: I'm afraid it takes longer to mend things than it does to break them. I like that. It's almost profound. Don't you have an engineer to deal with this sort of thing?
13: The Cybermen killed him.
0: You don't want to be working with them, Hulbert. You're not the first, and it never ends well.
13: I'm trying to deal with a situation that you created.
0: You'll either be thinking that they'll keep their end of the bargain, or that you will get a chance to turn the tables on them later. No need to tell me which it is. I can guarantee neither will work.
13: What else do you suggest?
0: I've beaten them before, several times. What I really need is over there, with the weapons.
13: You think I'm going to hand you a weapon?
0: It's not a weapon. It's with the weapons. Get it for me, and I'll do my best to pull you out of this.
1: Your battle machine is about to arrive. We will prepare to board.
13: Keep working.
0: This is much more important than just you, Hulbert.
7: Yeah, I'm in. Looks like we're...

0: And nearly there. Now what?
1: You used to be in charge of this place. Do what you used to do. Boss people around and that.
0: How do I know if I'm doing it right? I wasn't really in my right mind back then, you know?
1: No, I'll bet it's like riding a bike.
0: I once got hit by a car when I was out riding my bike.
1: Well, I'll bet it's like something else that's easy to pick up again if you haven't done it for a while.
0: Kieran! Yeah, I'm back. No, Jerry's not well. Stomach bug. Listen, how quickly can you arrange some heavy artillery?
2: Hello, Halbert. Given any thought to my offer?
3: I don't trust them, Doctor.
2: Well done.
3: But I don't trust you either. I'll stay my own boss.
2: Well, I tried. Please accept my condolences.
3: What for?
2: It's likely that you're going to die.
3: You realise, Doctor, that we don't really need that gateway. One of my machines is almost here now. It has one of its own.
2: Do you often give people painstaking jobs that don't really need doing? Actually, don't answer that. I've seen inside your offices.
3: I just mean that you're gaining nothing by working so slowly on purpose. You are delaying us. The main reason we gave you the job is to keep you busy.
2: Well, in that case, it's pretty much done. I just...
3: What the hell was that?
4: Your machine did not allow us to
3: board.
4: Instead, it attacked us. Did you order this?
3: No.
4: If we have made a mistake accepting your cooperation, we will correct that mistake.
3: I don't know what's happening. I'll talk to them.
0: Malcolm Glass.
5: Glass? Where's Jerry Cooper?
0: Oh, Mr. Halbert, I'll put you on speakerphone.
5: Where is Jerry?
6: He's indisposed.
5: How did you get control? Who let you in?
7: Don't tell him I'm here.
1: Your headhunter did.
8: Thank you.
5: Oh, so did they make you a better offer?
8: Loyalty's a rare commodity these days, Todd, and I'm fresh out right now.
0: So what can I do you for today, Mr. Halbert?
5: Stop firing on us and put Jerry Cooper back in charge.
1: Give us the doctor.
5: Lucy Miller, you've been engaged to sabotage my operation, haven't you?
1: No, I'm doing it for fun. We want the doctor. If you give us him, we'll stop shooting. Deal or no deal?
5: Don't turn this into a game, Miller.
1: Why not? I'm good at games. Give us the doctor.
5: No!
0: Oh, shame we couldn't come to terms. Well, let us know if you change your mind.
4: Explain, Robert.
3: The machine has been captured by some disgruntled former employees.
4: We made repeated attempts to penetrate your machines. It is improbable that some rebel humans have succeeded where we failed. It is more likely that you engineered this.
3: No, honestly. They've had help from someone with all the access permission. Someone who's turned on me.
4: The first of our reinforcements will arrive soon. They will deal with this.
6: How do you know what's going on out there? You can't even hear anything.
0: You just need to know how to look at the data. Funny how much I can remember.
1: Are you firing again?
0: Just email Kieran. They're launching now.
8: Good luck. That platform is pretty solidly defended.
1: Any tips?
8: Not this time.
6: What if they come back?
1: Whoa. Did anybody else get that?
0: Get what?
1: That weird splitting off thing. What's causing it?
6: I don't know what you mean.
1: Shh. I can hear a sort of humming, like the TARDIS. Coming from under here, I think.
6: What are you doing?
1: Under this carpet. Right.
6: Careful!
1: It's all right. It's on the lowest setting. I just wanted to loosen this floorboard. Aha!
6: What is it?
1: I haven't a clue.
3: How are they breaking down our defences? No, I swear, I've done nothing.
2: Looks to me like they're hitting the ebb points in the energy wash of your force field, which is ridiculously difficult to do, actually.
3: Shut up, Doctor.
2: I was just saying.
4: How close are our strike ships?

0: has a bright spot in its weaponry range.
1: If possible, the structure should be salvaged. The humans can be used, but are expendable. If necessary, the machine and its occupants will be destroyed.
2: Lucy.
3: Yep?
2: Reports come back from analysis. His shields are cracking. But the Cybermen have got ships coming in an attack formation.
3: Can we really wait for Holbert to hand the Doctor over?
4: Maybe we don't need to. Is there a weak bit in the shield? One that her little pod'll get through?
5: You mean my little pod?
2: Yeah, there is.
4: Move round and attack another bit of the platform. Draw them away and keep them occupied.
5: Are you going to make us do something silly again?
4: Yep. Come on.
1: We are shifting the focus of their attack.
6: Your machines do seem rather formidable, Holbert. No wonder you've been beating them.
1: Our ships will be in range in less than 20 seconds. We must eliminate the machine. Holbert, bring all of your machines to us.
7: Right. Is that Bob Green? Yeah,
1: I'm sure. The Doctor is their objective. Take him to our ship and confine him there. Yes, leader.
6: It's nice to know. I always try to be objective.
1: Our ships are opening fire.
4: Concentrating their fire on the office. We can't afford to hang about.
5: We could both get away from here any time, you know. We could get away right now. My warp ship's in high orbit. It's not far.
4: Yeah, right. I'll just go off and leave the Doctor to die and the Cybermen to invade the Earth. Shut up and get us inside that dome.
5: I'm not sure I can. The fracture isn't very wide.
4: Well, you're going to have a go.
3: What's the damage, Malcolm?
2: Not too much, but they'll have us if they keep concentrating their fire like that. They're going in for the machine's legs.
3: How long can we hold out before they do some proper damage?
2: Not sure. Another two hits like that might finish us off. They're coming in again now.
3: Can you take them out?
2: There's three of them. We can maybe hit one. All of them? No way. The angle's too tight.
3: Anything I can do?
2: Yeah, take my palm pilot and run these figures through.
6: Who is that?
5: It wasn't your shot, it was mine.
6: Lucy!
3: Quick, get in here!
6: No, there's something I've got to get. Cover me!
5: Where's he going?
4: He said cover him, cover him!
1: Concentrate your fire and remain in the mine spot. The enemy machine will not withstand further attacks. Left wing strike ship has been hit and destroyed, taking evasive action!
2: Oh.
3: What?
2: We got them.
3: Well, all of them?
2: Yeah.
3: There you are, just like Lucy said.
2: I wouldn't put money on being able to do that again.
8: Thank you.
4: Don't mention it.
5: Really, don't. So, what was so important you had to run back for it and leave Lucy and me to get shot at?
8: Time ring. It's the only way back to my ship.
4: Hi, Malcolm. Yep, we've got the Doctor. Move out and we'll catch you up.
9: It's leaving.
1: I have taken the Doctor. Tell us what is different about that machine.
9: Different?
1: It has a perfect record of success in combat. It has just destroyed three of our strike ships in spite of their superior tactics.
9: Yes, well, it's my top performer.
1: Its record is statistically improbable. It has won every encounter with our troops, sustains minimal damage, and is never forced into retreat. That is why we wanted to bring it here. We want to know how this is possible.
9: It's the same as the others, as far as I know.
1: Your knowledge is limited. Our mothership will arrive imminently. We will gather all our remaining forces, board the machine, and take it from the humans. The humans will replace the Cybermen they have just destroyed.
6: Under the floorboards?
4: Yeah. It made a funny noise, a bit like the TARDIS. That's how I found it.
5: I don't understand why you can't just let me go now.
6: Mainly because your operation is massively illegal.
5: Says who?
6: Says the Time Lords. That's who.
5: Oh, you're one of them, are you? I've had a couple of run-ins with your lot.
6: Well, you've another to look forward to.
4: What did I tell you, Malcolm? Like riding a bike.
2: I don't know how we did it.
4: Doctor, this is Malcolm and Karen.
3: Hi.
6: Hello. So where's this thing you found?
2: The thing that was under the floorboards. It's on the sofa.
6: Ah.
3: A couple of times when we were being attacked, it seemed like it was doing something, making little noises and stuff. But I don't know what it was doing.
6: Dear, oh dear, oh dear.
4: Do you know what it is?
6: Oh, yes, this is a quantum crystallizer.
5: Is it? Really?
4: As a rule of thumb, Doctor, if it's not something you can get from the Argos catalogue, then you have to explain it to me.
6: What it does is splinter the timelines over a small area and let different possibilities play out until it gets one that it likes.
4: Likes?
6: It's user programmed to recognize certain outcomes as positive and others as negative. Then it fixes the favored timeline and lets the others die off. I can see how you found it, Lucy. Time travel can make you sensitive to this sort of temporal manipulation.
4: Huh. And people are always saying I'm insensitive.
6: Jerry said this is the most successful regional office in the company, which must mean it's had the best record in battles. This is why. It's had the crystallizer, tilting the odds in its favor on a moment-to-moment basis.
5: But this is considerably in advance of anything else Halbert's got.
6: Oh, this won't be Halbert's. I know exactly who put this here. Would you excuse me for a moment? I'm going to get some answers.
4: You're going back to the TARDIS?
6: And you are coming with me. This may concern you too. Here, hold on to the time ring.
4: That's the time ring? It looks like something from Topshop.
6: They tell me it's the latest model. And no, I'm not convinced either.
3: You're coming back, aren't you?
6: Before you know it, hopefully. Hold tight, Lucy.
10: Hostages are board for conversion.
11: Understood.
12: What about me?
10: You will give us access to the machine and guide us, then you will also be considered for conversion.
12: I'd rather not, actually.
10: If you will ally yourself with the Cybermen, then there is no reason not to submit yourself for conversion. The benefits are numerous.
12: Maybe I'm not suitable.
10: Then we will destroy you.
12: Oh.
10: We will depart as soon as the ships are loaded.
13: Ah, Doctor. And Lucy, isn't it?
4: Yeah.
6: Sorry we're late. Everything here working again?
13: Yes, I... What's that?
6: This? Just some junk Lucy found under the floorboards.
13: You shouldn't have removed that.
6: Why? What is it?
13: You know what it is.
6: Yes. I just want to hear you say it.
13: Quantum crystallizer.
6: Right. So what was Time Lord technology doing inside a mercenary's battle machine in the middle of a petty little skirmish on a planet I'd never even heard of?
13: Nothing to do with the High Council. The CIA installed it.
4: CIA?
6: Celestial Intervention Agency. An organization on Gallifrey which feels that the Time Lord policy of non-interference in the affairs of other species isn't exactly a hard and fast rule.
4: Like you, then?
6: Like me. Only entirely self-interested and amoral.
13: That's a little unfair.
6: Oh, really? So you're telling me that they didn't seed paranoia in a peaceful race and convince them to hire a squad of battle machines to go and do their dirty work?
13: To wipe out the Cybermen? Surely you can sympathize.
6: The ends, perhaps, but not the means. They've endangered the Shinks and lined the pockets of a slave driver.
13: The High Council didn't condone this. When we discovered the CIA's operation, we put a moratorium on any further action.
6: But you left it to run its course. With the crystallizer, you knew Hulbert's army would win eventually. And when you dumped Lucy on me, you spun that line about witness protection situation and a temporal black spot. So why did you send me to fetch Lucy when she got snatched away? Why not go yourselves?
13: We agreed with the CIA that neither of us would interfere on Lonsis. We're both monitoring the planet to make sure the other doesn't meddle. They would have cried hypocrisy.
6: Oh, petty politics, duplicity, infighting. I don't want to hear it. You let whole planets die so you didn't have to look bad.
13: Doctor, it is very, very important that we don't look bad.
14: Uh-oh.
3: What's that, Malk?
14: They're coming after us.
3: We dealt with them last time.
14: We were lucky last time. And there are rather more of them this time.
6: Straxus, if all the witness protection stuff was nonsense, why did you lift Lucy out and put her with me?
13: It'd probably be for the best if she didn't hear this.
4: Who's best?
6: She can stay and hear anything she likes.
13: Lucy is another of the CIA's projects.
4: Me?
13: The CIA plotted Lucy's future and saw that she was destined to become a powerful political leader.
4: Me?
13: During a period of extreme instability, she would establish an oppressive right-wing regime in Europe, influencing the early stages of Earth's interplanetary expansion and putting it on an aggressive footing.
4: I'm sorry, but I have to say again. Me?
6: I don't believe you. That's not Lucy.
13: It's no reflection on her character now. The CIA have been manipulating the timelines repeatedly, evading certain negative formative experiences, and they've guided her away from that fate entirely.
6: Manipulated the timelines using a crystallizer, yes? That's why you pulled her out. She's already had too much interference in her timeline. Proximity to the crystallizer could have made her dangerously unstable.
13: Yes. We put her with you because the CIA didn't know we'd pulled her out, and we didn't want them to know.
3: Can you not talk about me like I'm not here, please? Why not just put me back on Earth?
13: We didn't want Hulbert to find you again until...
6: Go on, until when? Until the Cybermen were beaten, and you had the crystallizer quietly removed? Then you'd have been happy to let her take the job with Hulbert.
13: It's not our place to interfere with such things.
6: Why? Hulbert's hardly any better than the Cybermen. He's just not as shiny and makes a nicer cup of coffee. I was right to try and put a stop to his operation.
13: Yes, I was afraid you'd do something like that. I told them you would.
6: But now I've got to go back and deal with the fallout, so if you'll excuse me.
3: Doctor, is this all true?
6: I'm sorry, I think it is.
3: And that's how your lot do things. Decide what's best for people and just stick your oar in.
13: We didn't sanction...
3: No, but you didn't stop them either, did you? As far as you're concerned, we can't be trusted to make our own decisions, can we? So you just nudge us this way and that until we're where you want us, and if we find out, you tell us it's for our own good. But how do we know you're not just saying that?
13: I'm afraid I must return to Gallifrey.
3: No, you don't! Take us back!
13: That weapon won't work in here. TARDISes operate in a state of temporal grace.
6: Well, actually, mine hasn't done that for years.
13: Oh.
6: Lucy, don't overreact.
3: He's just told me I'm a made-up person, and I should have been a dictator, so don't tell me how to react!
6: We need to go back anyway, so let's just...
3: And you can give me that crystal thing too!
13: It's very, very dangerous for you to be near it. It could destroy you. Me, the doctor!
3: I've got a gun, all right? That means you stop faffing around and do what I say! Thank you! Either of you!
13: I tell you, if anybody finds out I'm here, the ramifications could be appalling.
6: Oh, jeez. I might need your help.
2: Doctor, Lucy just ran past me. Is she all right? She seemed upset.
6: She's just discovered that she has rather more issues than she'd ever imagined. We should get after her.
2: I've got a more serious issue downstairs, Doctor. We're being boarded by Cybermen.
6: What? Come on!
15: He's the security guard. All the offices have one.
10: His intelligence is too limited to be useful. Destroy him.
15: Sorry, Clive.
10: Seize each of the four stairwells. Permit no human to leave.
3: All right, I'm taking over this... Oh.
16: Hello.
3: Where is everybody?
16: Big panic on. We're being boarded by the Cybermen. Everybody forgot about me, apparently.
3: Oh.
16: You don't seem very alarmed.
3: I can't really take anything else in right now. The Time Lords have been messing with my life. And I was supposed to grow up evil, apparently.
16: Oh, dear.
3: I'm so angry. I just want to...
16: What?
3: I don't know. Get back at the people who've been messing with me somehow. I've got the crystallizer.
16: Ooh. You know, with that and this machine, you could do almost anything you wanted.
3: Yeah, I know. But they say it's not safe for me to use it.
16: You could always hire somebody to use it on your behalf. You seriously want to take on the Time Lords? On your own?
3: Yeah. Maybe.
16: I won't deny I'm impressed. I mean, you couldn't destroy them, but if you're clever about it, I've got some ideas how you could make their lives very difficult.
10: They are unarmed. Take as many of them alive as you can. They are required for conversion. Some of the humans are armed with our own weapons, leader. We are still weaker. They will be eliminated. Hulbert, from where is the machine controlled?
15: From Jerry Cooper's office on the top floor.
10: That is our objective. Destroy any obstructions.
2: Karen, How are you getting on?
3: Not very well. We're trying to confine them to the admin office, but it's been difficult to get a lot of the others to realise what's going on.
6: Well, if they don't shake up the processing smarties, they'll be dead meat. Worse, they'll be artificially animated meat walking around in a metal suit.
2: We're short of weapons, too. We've only got what I found on the battlefield.
6: Strax, is any weapons?
17: I'm not military, Doctor.
6: What about the crystallizer?
17: It was linked into the actions of the machine. It only worked when the machine was engaged in battle. Now it's been disconnected, it'll have to be operated manually.
4: How does this crystal thing work?
16: The programming's complex, but you can either key it to recognize certain actions and respond to them automatically, or you can just switch it on.
4: Show me.
16: I should imagine you touch that and then trip these here and here.
4: Careful! I said show me, I didn't say do it!
6: Have they reached human resources yet?
3: Yeah, they've taken the entire first floor.
6: That means they can get to Earth. This is disastrous.
2: There's a barricade at the stairwell. I'll check how they're getting along.
17: I'm amazed how the situation here has deteriorated. The Cybermen were all but beaten the last I heard.
6: I made an error of judgment and I'm trying to correct it.
17: You've made a mess.
6: I will leave things better than I found them, and that's a promise. To you, Karen, and to everybody else here.
3: Well, thanks, Doctor. I'm almost reassured. You can move me closer to actually reassured when you tell me what the plan is.
6: Did you see what I just saw?
18: Yes, I did.
3: See what?
6: That's what you said could happen to Lucy. Personal timeline instability, yes?
18: Yes.
6: Strax's, how did the High Council find out that one of the CIA's projects was on her way to Halbert's offices?
17: Intelligence from one of our agents within the CIA. Told us who she was and where to find her.
6: Well, I think you picked up the wrong person. Lucy said that she and Karen were interviewed on the same day. It looks to me like it's Karen that they've been manipulating all these years, not Lucy.
3: Manipulating what?
17: They've fed us this on purpose. They've led us to the wrong person on purpose to make us look incompetent.
6: Oh, marvellous. You're all racked in paranoia. Everything's a conspiracy theory. Doesn't occur to you that you might actually be incompetent, that you might have just made a mistake?
18: What do we do?
6: Take Karen to the TARDIS. It's the safest place for her. You've been lucky she hasn't become unstable already.
3: I'll go if you explain what the hell you're talking about when we get there.
6: Of course he will. In detail. In the meantime, I'll get to Lucy before she does anything silly. Go! How are you getting on, Pete?
19: There are too many of them, boss. I don't know what we can do.
20: Fall back! Everyone, fall back!
21: Hard press forward and continue upwards.
16: So, what do you think?
4: I don't know.
16: Well, I'd make my mind up very fast if I were you.
6: Lucy, I've got something important to tell you.
4: What is it?
6: It's good news. Very good news, but you have to let me in.
4: Don't set conditions. Just tell me.
6: All right. The Time Lords made a mistake. You're not the one the CIA's been meddling with. It was Karen.
4: Really?
6: Yes.
16: He's just saying that to make you give him the crystallizer.
6: What's your interest in all this?
16: I'd have thought that was obvious. There's a lot of power in that device, and I'd like a share in it.
6: Lucy, don't listen to her. This is too important.
3: Where are we going?
17: Somewhere safe, so stop complaining.
6: We can't hold them. They're coming up.
21: Which way to the control room?
15: What?
21: Which way to the control room?
15: It's that door, straight ahead.
21: Your knowledge is no longer necessary. Put him with the group for confession.
15: No. No, no, you don't! Stay back! Watch it! I'm armed. Get back!
22: You see, I am not bluffing.
15: Now!
21: Destroy him.
15: I would have beaten you if it wasn't for...
4: Never had you telling me what to do, Doctor, and I'm not having it now.
6: Lucy, if you think you can use that for whatever you like, you're mistaken. The Time Lords aren't stupid.
16: So what do you want it for?
6: To put things right, please.
21: Hand control of this machine over to us or we will destroy you all.
4: Aha! I I've got something here that can destroy you first. This little box means I win, whatever happens.
21: Is this device the reason why this machine has always beaten us in combat?
6: Yes, it is.
21: Then you will give the device to us.
5: You don't have to, Lucy. You can do anything you like.
6: You can't, Lucy.
4: Even if I can, I shouldn't. Here you go, Doctor.
6: Thank you. Here you go, Cyber Leader.
4: What are you doing?
21: Tell us what the device is and how to make it work for us.
6: Nope. You'll have to kill me, I'm afraid.
21: Destroy him.
6: Problem?
21: Destroy him. Weapons systems backfiring, polarity reversed, what have you?
6: I'll just take that back, if you don't mind.
5: What happened?
6: The CIA would never risk this device falling into the Cybermen's hands. It isn't programmed to make its user win. It's programmed to make the Cybermen lose as soon as combat begins, no matter what.
4: So, what happened?
6: Cybermen are very resilient. The chances of one suffering an abrupt total systems failure are absurdly remote, but it's still possible. It could happen to these two, for example. Typical Time Lord technology, really. A gun you don't even have to fire. You don't get your hands dirty. Your enemy just loses, no matter what you do. They shoot themselves in the foot, so to speak. Hold it there. Now, you don't want to go the same way as your colleagues here, so hold your fire.
21: What are you doing to us?
6: I think the rest of your lot should hear this.
0: Attention all Cybermen. This is the Doctor. Yes, the Doctor. Your leader is dead. At the moment, my weapon is only affecting the immediate area around it. But if I expand the range and you continue to attack, you'll all be destroyed. But I'll leave you be if you release at once all the humans you've captured and surrender immediately.
6: Well?
21: I am not authorized to make that decision.
6: You are now. I am authorizing you. If you don't go, I'll finish the job Hulbert started.
21: Your proposal is unacceptable.
6: That's a shame.
0: Well, you heard the man. Carry on fighting.

0: I hope you're all happy now.
1: Nice work, Doctor. Now give me the crystallizer.
2: Don't do it, Doctor.
0: Oh, why not? Here, take it. It's useless, though. The more unlikely the outcome, the harder it has to work to make it happen. By expanding its range and then standing here and doing nothing, I burnt it out. Good thing, too. I don't really approve of it.
3: You've destroyed the crystallizer!
0: What are you going to do, make me pay for the damage?
1: Are the Cybermen all dead?
0: Almost certainly.
1: Then I'm getting out of here. Don't try to follow me.
2: Oh, don't flatter yourself.
0: Yes, Lucy's right. I've had enough fighting for one day. Do what you want.
1: Oh, all right.
3: Who is she?
2: That was the headhunter who kidnapped me.
3: And you let her go? Get after her and bring her back.
0: Do it yourself.
3: I don't feel up to it. The Cybermen caught up with us. The others are dead.
2: What, Malcolm and Karen?
3: I think so. I might have to regenerate.
2: Do what?
0: I'll explain later. Well, when you're fit again, you're going to have all these machines destroyed. Nobody gets their hands on this stuff ever again.
3: The CIA isn't going to like this.
2: Oh, the CIA can kiss
0: you're
2: my...
0: You're still going to do it. It won't be hard, and you know it's right.
3: Yes, yes, all right.
0: And you are going to help this man get all the humans back to Earth.
4: Doctor! Knew I could rely on you. What the hell happened to my office?

0: Karen, don't try to get up.
1: What happened? Where am I?
0: You're in the medical bay of my ship. You were shot up quite badly, I'm afraid, but you should pull through.
1: Where are the others?
0: No idea.
1: Why did you pull me out and not them?
0: I'm not interested in them. But I've heard some rather interesting things about you. I might have an opening for an assistant. Interested?
2: I've got on the phone to the other offices, Doctor. I explained some of the situation. I didn't really want to get into the whole thing.
3: Probably best. Tell everybody to go down to Human Resources and just walk inside. I've released the locks. It'll take them all home.
2: If you say so, Doctor. A few of us are going to stay for a bit, look for any other survivors outside the office. It is safe out there now, yeah?
3: Should be. Their ship blew up when all the photon cannons backfired at once.
2: Yeah, I'm still not exactly sure what's been going on, but I think we should all say thanks.
3: Don't mention it.
1: So, what now?
3: Well, the TARDIS works without you now. And there's no reason for you to stay with me anymore, so I assumed you'd want to go home.
1: Not necessarily.
3: Oh, really?
1: Fine, then. Drop me off on Earth, if you like.
3: No, it just wasn't the answer I was expecting. Stay, if you want.
1: You don't have to pretend you want me to stay.
3: I'm not pretending. You've been good company.
1: Ha! You want me to stay? You admitted it!
3: You admitted it first.
1: I didn't. I said not necessarily. I win, but thanks for playing. Come on then, where are we off to next?
3: I'm never going to hear the end of this, am I?

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6: Freedom of speech means no one can stop you from
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0: Leonard Calvert, governor of Maryland, was dying. And so he summoned Brent, his trusted advisor and the most effective lawyer in the colony, and he said, "I am naming you executor of my estate." And then he was gone, leaving Brent to untangle the most perilous chapter in Maryland's 13-year history. And this is how things stood. The last 2 years of Governor Calvert's administration, he'd spent putting down the Ingalls Rebellion, a Protestant revolt against the colony's Roman Catholic government. Restoring order had required the services of mercenary soldiers from Virginia. Mercenary soldiers? Anyway, the revolt had been crushed just before Calvert's death. The Catholics controlled Maryland once more, but the mercenaries now had to be paid for their services. The governor's final instructions to his newly appointed executor were actually, these four words: take all, pay all. Lawyer Brent knew what that meant. Drain Calvert's estate, his personal estate if necessary, but pay the soldiers what was due them. Indeed, a mutiny now would undo everything. But Brent's task would prove more difficult than he had at first imagined, for when the books were opened, it became clear that the former governor's estate didn't even begin to cover the mercenaries' demands. A deft diplomat, Brent first calmed the restless troops, assuring them that they would receive the cash and the food they wanted. Next, since Maryland was then suffering a severe shortage of corn, the attorney procured a sufficient quantity from Virginia to feed the soldiers. And finally, the coup de grace. Brent, poring over the whereases of Governor Calvert's legal situation, discovered that he, Calvert, held the power of attorney to act for his brother. His brother happened to be Lord Baltimore himself, the proprietor of the colony of Maryland. And since Brent, as Calvert's executor, had inherited that power of attorney, and since Lord Baltimore was back in England and not present to protest, lawyer Brent now had the authority to sell as much of Lord Baltimore's colonial property as was needed to pay Governor Calvert's mercenaries. That accomplished, the soldiers dispersed, and peace returned to Maryland. But then January 21 of 1648, Brent stood before the Maryland Assembly and declared, long story short, "I am Lord Baltimore's attorney. I have cleaned up your mess for you. I'm a colonial landowner myself. I want the right to vote in this assembly." And the assembly said no. Said no. So frustrated and disillusioned, the barrister packed up and left Maryland, never to return. For Brent, the governor's executor, the proprietor's lawyer, the brilliant legal mind and public relations expert, Brent, who finessed Maryland out of a sure disaster, was Margaret Brent. A woman. And as a woman, she could not be permitted to vote in Maryland's assembly, nor anywhere else. American history ought to recognize Margaret Brent for all she did and for all that she was. America's first female attorney, America's first feminist, and so much more. And yet instead, she is honored, but only in footnotes, and only for the one failure of her life. And that is, in merely asking for the right to vote, even though she was refused, Margaret Brent is best remembered as America's very first suffragette. But now you know the rest of the story.
1: Hello, Americans. This is Paul Harvey. 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You know, the real miracle of Christmas is that any religious significance remains. Despite the gaudy tinsel wrapping, the meaning of the Christ Mass remains somehow intact. Above the cacophony of razzmatazz, there's yet audible the simple grandeur of the carillon. Mercenary merchants decorate bottles with images of angels and yet somehow fail to drown them. And though our eager eyes now search the skies for man-made stars, we yet remember best the one which once upon a time stood still over a stable. This is the miracle of Christmas. Not that so many profane the day with self-indulgence, but that so many still trudge through the snow to an early service or a midnight mass. The unbelievers are the greatest proof of what they profess to disbelieve. For 2 centuries, they've tried to destroy Christmas. They coined ribald greeting cards to divert the devout. They sought with finite science to deny the infinite. They negotiated with union contracts for Christmas gifts. They crowned the day with imitation gold and hung it on an artificial tree and said, "See?" But when they'd done their worst, Christmas was still there, haunting them, shaming them, calling out to them, "Believe." If after generations of effort we still tend to disparage the day, what do you suppose would happen if we instead renewed it? There are no more lengths to which we can go to dilute its significance. Perhaps we should revert to reverence. For if this magic day, despite the slings and arrows of outrageous fortune, has somehow survived and thrived, my goodness, with proper care and tending, the love it represents might heal all of our hurts. The faith we could not starve to death, properly fed just once each year, might overwhelm the world. Anyway, we've tried everything else. The revitalization of Christmas will be as tedious as its erosion was gradual, but there's no better time than right now, because it's later than it's ever been. Where do we begin? With prayerful thankfulness, I think. Merry Christmas, we traditionally say to one another. Merry Christmas. Yet that's not the larger meaning of the day. It's His birthday, not ours. And now, page 2. Our nation's Food and Drug Administration, after a diligent 3-year study, has concluded that something you and I can buy in any grocery store reduces the risk of heart disease. Soy? Soy! Delicious soy milk or soy burgers or soy in any food or by itself in Nova Soy in the health food store. You know, the soy capital of the whole world is Decatur, Illinois, the home of Archer Daniels Midland. And there, new and expanded facilities are turning out more soy and soy products than ever before. Today, ADM plants are processing 90,000 metric tons of oil seeds. You know what choline is, important in the function of the neurotransmitters in your brain? Choline comes from lecithin, which comes from where? From soy. In the interest of your health, read the fine print on the grocery store labels, and whenever you can, buy the product which is heart healthy because it includes soy. ADM, using the old bean to make us healthy and wealthy.

0: great dancer when she was younger, waltzed around the room, and everybody swayed back and forth. Almost everybody. Then there was Mr. Washington. When Mrs. Weinstein played the piano, he did not sing, and he did not laugh at Mr. Gerhardt's funny stories, and he did not sway back and forth when Mrs. Escobar waltzed around the room. The fact is, he just sat in his chair looking at the wall. Well, one morning, Sarah asked her mother, why didn't Mr. Washington ever smile? And the mother said, maybe he doesn't have anything to smile about. No family ever comes to visit him. Not ever? Far as I know, Mother said, not ever. Well, Sarah thought about that for a little while and then noted that there are people all around Mr. Washington, and yet he never speaks to them. He's never spoken even once to me, Sarah said. Mother said that sometimes people appear unfriendly when they really are just shy. Well, Sarah thought that was very sad and began to wonder what she might say or do to cheer up the lonely Mr. Washington. And then Sarah remembered one Christmas gift that had meant more to her than any other. When she was very young, she'd lived in an orphanage in San Francisco. And then she had no family, nobody to visit, but on Christmas Day when she was five, somebody had handed her an envelope with her name on it in big red letters. She opened it ever so carefully, and inside was a card with Santa Claus on the front wearing the most beautiful red velvety suit that you can imagine. She brushed her fingers over it back and forth. She placed the red velvet against her cheek, and it was so soft. Wanting to be sure it was really for her, she opened the card, and inside it said, Merry Christmas, Sarah, from your friends, the San Francisco Firemen. Sarah had carried that card with her for a very long time, even slept with it. And whenever she felt sadness coming back, she'd brush the velvety Santa against her cheek. She rubbed the velvet so much that one day it was all rubbed away, and finally the card just fell apart. But by then, she had been adopted by the Michaels family and didn't need it anymore. After the conversation with her mother, and before Sarah went to bed, she got out paper and markers and glue and scissors and some velvety material that she'd been saving for something very special. And the next day, Sarah and Robin and Mrs. Michaels went to the Christmas party at Harmony Manor. And Mrs. Weinstein was playing the piano, and Mr. Gerhardt was telling funny stories, and Mrs. Escobar was waltzing around the floor, and everybody was singing and swaying and laughing. But there sat Mr. Washington looking at the wall. This time, Sarah walked up to Mr. Washington and said, Sir, this is for you. Mr. Washington appeared at first surprised. He looked at the envelope to be sure it was for him, and sure enough, there in big red letters, it said, Mr. Washington. His fingers were shaking as he slipped the card from the envelope. And then he saw the most wonderful Santa Claus wearing the most beautiful red velvety suit, and he brushed his fingers across the velvet back and forth, and he lifted it to his face and rubbed it against his cheek. And when finally he opened the card, he saw inside the words, Merry Christmas, Mr. Washington, your friend Sarah. Well, Mr. Washington held that card against his chest near his heart. Tears began to spill down his face, but Sarah knew they were happy tears because the corners of his mouth turned up. She gave him a kiss on his cheek. She said, whenever you feel sadness, Mr. Washington, just take out your card and remember how special you are and that I care about you. And Sarah tiptoed away. And Mr. Washington was swaying back and forth to the music. Later when they were leaving, Sarah's mother said, you gave Mr. Washington the best gift of all. Mom, Sarah said, do you remember what Mr. Washington did when he was younger? Oh, yes, Mom said. He was a San Francisco fireman. Merry Christmas, Sarah. Page 3.
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0: 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I've been telling you how most of a million seniors lost their HMO-provided Medicare supplement coverage this past year, and how for the third straight year, the independent insurance

0: 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The Christmas Story. I mean, the God born a man in a manger and all that escapes some moderns, mostly, I think, because they seek complex answers to their questions, and this one is so utterly simple. For the cynics and the skeptics and the unconvinced, may I submit a modern parable. The man I'm going to describe was not a Scrooge. He was a kind, decent, a mostly good man, generous to his family, upright in his dealings with other men, but he just didn't believe all that incarnation stuff which the churches proclaim at Christmas time. It just didn't make sense, and he was too honest to pretend otherwise. He couldn't swallow the Jesus story about God coming to earth as a man. I'm truly sorry to distress you, he told his wife, but I'm not going with you to church this Christmas Eve. He said he'd feel like a hypocrite, that he'd much rather stay home, but that he would wait up for them. So he stayed, and they went to the midnight service. Shortly after the family drove away in the car, snow began to fall. He went to the window to watch the flurries getting heavier and heavier, and then he went back to his fireside chair and began to read the newspaper. Minutes later, he was startled by a thudding sound, and then another, and then another. At first, he thought somebody must be throwing snowballs against the living room window. But when he went to the front door to investigate, what he found was a flock of birds huddled miserably in the snow. They had been caught in the storm and in a desperate search for shelter had tried to fly through his large landscape window. Well, he couldn't let the poor creatures lie there and freeze. So he remembered the barn where his children stabled their pony. That would provide a warm shelter if he could direct the birds to the barn. Quickly, he put on a coat and galoshes and tramped through the deepening snow to the barn. He opened the doors wide, turned on a light, but the birds did not come in. He figured food would entice them, so he hurried back to the house and fetched breadcrumbs and sprinkled those on the snow, making a trail to the yellow-lighted, wide-open doorway of the stable. But to his dismay, the birds ignored the breadcrumbs and continued to flop around helplessly in the snow. He tried catching them. He tried shooing them into the barn by walking around them, waving his arms. Instead, they scattered in every direction, except into the warm-lighted barn. And then, of course, he realized that they were afraid of him. To them, he reasoned, I'm a strange, terrifying creature. If I could only think of some way to let them know that they can trust me, that I'm not trying to hurt them, I'm trying to help them. But how can I do that? Any move he made tended to frighten them, to confuse them. They just would not follow. They would not be led. They would not be shooed because they feared him. If only I could be a bird, he thought to himself. If I could be a bird and mingle with them and speak their language, I could tell them not to be afraid. I could show them the way to the safe, warm barn. But I would have to be one of them. One of them so that they could see and hear and understand. I would have to be one of them. At that moment, the church bells began to ring, and a sound reached his ears above the sounds of the wind. And he stood there listening to the bells at Esti Fidelis. Listening to the bells pealing the glad tidings of Christmas. And he sank to his knees in the snow. Paul Harvey, Merry Christmas.
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0: Now, the rest of the story. He spent only 22 years on planet Earth, but it was enough time to do enough good to qualify him for sainthood. He was Prince Václav of Bohemia, a 10th century Christian ruler of a part pagan nation, and the church later made him a saint. Václav was a well-educated young man whose grandmother led him to Christ, and yet, as was his country, so was his house divided. His own mother and brother became leaders in Bohemia's anti-Christian party and violently opposed him. In fact, it was Václav's mother who conspired to have his Christian grandmother murdered. And the deed was accomplished by two nobles from the opposing party. But the prince had no trouble in discovering his mother's guilt. He would have been justified in having her executed. He sent her into exile instead, and even reconciled with her later on. That's how good was the good Prince Václav. Then it was his brother's turn. His brother was a hot-headed young man who had always been jealous of him, and it was in the summer of 929 that he plotted to assassinate the prince. First, the brother invited Václav to his home to celebrate a religious feast. The plan was to kill Václav at the end of the banquet, but something went wrong and the opportunity was missed. The next opportunity was the next day. The morning of September 28, the prince went to attend Mass at a small church nearby, and it is said that he never missed a day's Mass, not even when fighting wars. His brother confronted him at the chapel door. Václav once again thanked him for his hospitality of the night before. It is recalled that his brother said, quote, "Yesterday I did my best to serve you fittingly, but this must be my service today," and he struck the prince in the head. And his brother's henchmen finished the job. And as he was dying, Václav begged God's forgiveness for his brother. But it was more than martyrdom that one day won Prince Václav his sainthood. For when he was not battling rebel relatives and heathen nobles, he was striving to civilize his native land. His personal industriousness served as a shining example for his subjects. He devoted himself particularly to reforming the Bohemian judicial system. He ordered many gallows destroyed, many prisons closed. He brought the number of death sentences nationally to an all-time low. "May the love of peace at home and abroad animate the country," he said. And his people listened, and posterity honored him, not only with sainthood, but with a song, a Christmas carol, which mistakenly refers to him as a king. For the good prince, known by homelanders as Václav, was the original good King Wenceslas. And now you know. Oh, one thing more. Saint Wenceslas had a hobby, and if you judge by how often he did it, it was his favorite hobby. He beat up peasants. I mean all the time. No, really, he invited them over for dinner and beat them up. Now you know. The rest of the story. The rest of the story. 1883. That was Josh Tatum's lucky year. The year of the Liberty Head Nickel. When Josh first saw the newly issued coin, he couldn't believe it. Except for its color, it might easily have been mistaken for $5. It was approximately the same size. The word cents, C-E-N-T-S, was nowhere on the nickel. On the reverse side, there was only a large Roman numeral 5. Both coin faces were remarkably similar, each bearing a woman's head wearing a Liberty headpiece. So, the color principal distinguishing factor between 5 cents worth of metal and $5 worth. Well, that challenge was too enticing to pass up. Josh took the new nickel to a jeweler friend in Boston. The jeweler just happened to have a gold plating machine. They gold plated one of the new nickels, and the result was astonishing. Even its weight was now more impressively similar to that of a $5 gold piece. Josh requested 1,000 gold-plated nickels from his jeweler friend, and when he received them, he hit the streets. The first victim was a tobacconist, from whom Josh purchased a 5-cent cigar. Josh simply presented a plated nickel, and the man behind the counter promptly gave him $4.95 in change. Wow, the scheme had worked. With a little effort and even less expense, Josh Tatum had increased the value of the common nickel 100 times. Triumphantly, he took the remaining gilded nickels on a tour of the town. A week later, he'd netted $950. That was quite a sum a century ago. And while Josh had been making change, his jeweler friend had been busy plating more nickels, 5,000 more. So Josh took those, made another even more lucrative excursion. This one through the towns between Boston and New York. Occasionally a sharp-eyed shopkeeper would grow suspicious, and yet the current date on the coin suggested that the United States Mint had issued a slightly variant design. Josh was not caught until one day. After the story hit the papers, hundreds of Josh's victims stepped forward to accuse him. Although at the trial, as each witness was cross-examined, none who claimed to have been cheated, not one said that Josh had ever actually asked for change. He had merely produced the gilded nickels. He had received change without requesting it. And therefore, it was ruled that the victims had actually swindled themselves. Oh, yes. You see, Josh could not have asked for change. He could not. Josh was a deaf mute. And since there was no law against plating nickels, Josh went free. All your life, you've heard the slang phrase, "Oh, you're joshing." People will say, when they think you've been making fun of them, trying to fool them, "Oh, you're joshing." Well, that was originally inspired by the clever deception of Josh Tatum. At least that's what legend says. I don't know for sure about that. I know for sure about this. Everyone who knows that it's against the law to deface American coins now knows the case which inspired that law. That is the rest of the story. Now, the rest of the story. Once upon a time on or near the equator, in a sea that is no more, there was a sun-drenched archipelago. Now, these islands had no name. Lacking anyone to name them, they were many, and they yawned in the sunshine, and they stretched their arms over 1,500 miles in the glistening ocean. Then one day, slowly, imperceptibly, were there anyone there to perceive it, the huge archipelago started moving. It was almost as though the islands were trying to elude watchful eyes, creeping northward through the water, by inches, eventually miles. I'm going to pause here. Among the few inarguable sciences is one called plate tectonics. You cannot help knowing what that is these days with all of the earthquakes in the news. But anyway, it states that the Earth's crust is comprised of plates, sections, about a dozen large ones and several small ones, and they are always moving, slowly, but still moving. The most dramatic evidence of this subtle, inexorable movement glares at us from any world map. What I mean is, if you ever notice the Atlantic outlines of the African and South American continents, you notice how much they match up. They're like puzzle pieces. You push Africa and South America together and they fit. But of course, you see, they were together once. They were one continent which simply cracked in two separate sections and slowly drifted apart. That is plate tectonics in action. Land mass is always moving. That brings us to the mental picture I'm so eager to share with you. This archipelago on the equator, which for no outwardly apparent reason, just started moving one day. But what happened was this. This huge island chain, of which you've just learned was many, many years ago, struck by a northbound section of the Earth's crust. One of these moving plates we're talking about, maybe thousands of miles wide. I want you to picture this now. These islands were just scraped off the sea floor like a garbage can on the hood of a reckless driver's car, were pushed all the way north until it ran into another plate. Hear this carefully now. In the collision between these two massive sections of the Earth's crust, these islands were thrown high into the sky, 29,000 feet high, 5.5 miles high. That once tropical 1,500-mile island chain became the frigid, snowbound Himalayas, the highest mountains in the world. And a beautifully detailed description of that tectonic miracle appears in an impeccable study by the University of Houston, which itself has been presented to the Geological Society of America. As much as we've known about plate tectonics, we didn't know this until now, that once upon a time, there was a tropical paradise of islands in the sea that became the Himalayan mountains in the sky. And you know why. Because now you know the rest of the story.
1: Now, the rest of the story. Jim had had that accordion since he was 16. Ever since his hardware store owner father got it from a member of a traveling carnival. Seems the carny had purchased more than he could pay for and used the accordion to settle his debt. Dad then bought the instrument, brought it home to his son. The boy and his squeeze box were inseparable from then on. It was a true story, and Jim loved to tell it each time before he played his accordion. And then one night he made his professional debut. Jim had moved to New York City. Shortly thereafter, he and a fellow named Hank became best friends, roommates, in fact. They were invited to a party one evening, and Jim bought his accordion. Predictably, Jim told the story about how he and the instrument met, and then both of them entertained until the small hours. It was 3 when Jim and Hank headed for home. But between that party and the subway station was Times Square, and as they crossed the square, Hank got an idea. It was almost pitch dark out there. There was hardly any traffic. The perfect setting for an accordion concert. See if you can draw some people with that thing, Hank urged. Well, Jim flashed a quizzical expression and then a smile, and the two men stopped right there in the middle of Times Square. And bathed in city shadows, Jim started playing his accordion. For long minutes, that music was the only sound in the night. But one by one, an audience assembled. They wore the tattered, unsubstantial clothing of Times Square's round-the-clock habitués. They appeared from around corners and emerged from doorways in which they slept. Bums is what they were. Jim and Hank, dressed in suits and ties, stood amid the swelling assembly of derelicts, and Jim kept playing. Suddenly, one of the tramps called out the name of a popular song, and Jim, grinning, honored the request, and another, and still another. The bums applauded. Hank passed his upturned hat. Hank, neatly suited and tied, sought handouts from the ragged, impoverished inhabitants of Times Square, and he got them. He got them. The festivities might have continued until dawn had Jim not rudely been interrupted by a hard rap on his back. The rap came from a nightstick that was attached to a New York policeman, and the derelict audience cringed. And the officer angrily admonished Jim and Hank. It had taken the policeman 3 hours, he said, to quiet the Times Square tramps. He said now it would take another 3 hours to get them back to sleep. So I want you both out of here, the officer demanded. And meekly Jim and Hank obeyed the order. Nobody, far as I know, remembers how they split the 9 cents they extracted from Hank's hat. 9 cents. But that's how much their personal appearance was worth back in the early 1930s. That of a hat-passing impresario named Henry Fonda. And a pleasant-faced Pennsylvania-born accordion player named Jimmy Stewart. And now you know the rest of the story.
0: The rest of the story. It was in a little colonial house in eastern Virginia that Henry lived, apparently alone. One late evening, friends came to visit. Henry and his guests sat in the candlelit parlor, quietly talking, watching the flickering shadows on the walls. There was a lull in the conversation and a noise, faint at first and then louder, a scratching sound beneath the floor. Everyone had heard it. Henry pretended not to. There were lighthearted remarks about ghosts and such, and after a minute or so, Henry stretched and yawned and asked to be excused so that he might retire for the night.
2: When his visitors had gone, Henry tugged at his collar, sighing. He was alone again, and none too soon. For as Henry's friends rode off into the dark, against the fading counterpoint of their horses' hoofs, another noise like the first, followed by the sound of dragging along the floor joists under Henry's feet. Henry stiffened, silently regarding the inconspicuous trapdoor in the hallway floor. Then he reached for a lantern and approached the secret entrance and bent down and took hold of the smooth iron ring and pulled the false panel away. Henry peered into the gaping blackness, lowered his lantern, then himself, into the cold cellar. As the kerosene flame cast a soft yellow light all about, there was a rustling in the corner, a figure barely visible through the gloom, cringing in terror in the brightness, waiting. Henry walked toward that figure. Henry lifted the lantern, and the light fell directly upon a face, a horribly animated countenance with twisted features which snarled one moment and cried the next, a blanched, wild-eyed visage filled with torment, the face of Henry's wife. Henry could not recall the duration of her madness, nor could he recount the endless procession of days and months that he had descended the cellar stairs to feed and to care for her. All of the hours of Henry's life had by now blended into one solitary hour of despair. For Henry, the anguish had not diminished to watch his wife tug against her straitjacket restraints, to see his love imprisoned through no wrong of her own. Once in a great while, like the pulsing glow of a near-cold ember, the faint recollection of a happiness long past shone in the beleaguered woman's face, and then like a flash of black lightning, the horror would return. These were the visions that stalked Henry from the depths of that secret place, the waking dreams that he took to bed with him night after night, and then at morning into the warm sun. Was this on his mind, do you suppose? Did these visions haunt him as he addressed the assembly of St. John's Church the next day? That was March 23, 1775. For here are the words he spoke. Shall we try argument? Shall we resort to entreaty? What terms shall we find that have not already been exhausted? We've petitioned, we've remonstrated, we've supplicated, we've been spurned with contempt. There's no longer any room for hope. Is life so dear, I'm still quoting, is life so dear or peace so sweet as to be purchased at the price of chains? Forbid it, Almighty God. I know not what course others may take, but as for me, give me liberty or give me death. Patrick Henry. Only now you know the rest of the story.
1: Now, the rest of the story. It was Chuck's last hope, Father Flanagan's boys' town. In his 13 years, he had lived 30. His father had abandoned him. His mother didn't want him. She was always leaving the child with obliging neighbors for hours, sometimes for weeks. Finally, when the boy was 12, his mother told the court that she'd had enough of motherhood, so the court sent Chuck to the Jivo School for Boys in Terre Haute, Indiana. Chuck ran away. He ran away. That's when his problems really started. He burglarized a grocery store and a number of other stores, and when he was caught, authorities placed him in a juvenile center in Indianapolis, but it took Chuck only 24 hours to escape. Apprehended once more, Chuck was hauled before a judge. There was only one hope left for a boy like Chuck, the judge declared, Father Flanagan's boys' town. And there is where he was sent. But this is the rest of the story. Edward Joseph Flanagan was born in Ireland in 1886, but he was almost 30 when he came to the conclusion that past a certain age, most men don't change. They just don't change. That meant most bad men are not going to change for the better. If he were going to have a lasting and positive effect on the American socioscape, he would have to start changing hearts while they were still changeable. And thus was he inspired to rent a house which he called Home for Homeless Boys. There were five original residents, three of whom were delinquent. Their numbers grew. The following year, 1918, Father Flanagan moved his once wayward youngsters to some acreage outside Omaha, Nebraska. In 1922, Father Flanagan's boys' home was incorporated as a municipality. They called it Boys Town.
0: a community governed by boys, elected by boys, and that citadel for otherwise hopeless youth is Father Flanagan's legacy and is with us still. You've heard the oft-repeated phrase that there's no such thing as a bad boy. Father Flanagan is almost always credited with having said that, but he never did. Certainly he did build his life's work around the principle. He had a deep, burning conviction that no boy really wanted to be bad. And then there was Chuck. Soon after his arrival at Boys Town, he made the acquaintance of a youngster named Blackie Nielsen. And after 4 days, he talked Blackie into running away with him. The two stole a car and fled to Illinois. Along the way, they committed two armed robberies. But for Chuck, a lifetime of crime had only begun. Father Flanagan believed in the basic goodness of boys, and that all the neglected, wayward boy needed was a chance. But Father Flanagan died in Europe that year, so his faith was never shaken, because he never got to meet Chuck. His system's most outstanding failure. Chuck, whom you came to know as the heinous mass murderer, Charles Manson. Only now you know the rest of the story.

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Just remember Jesus Christ.

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0: You're about to hear the story of Three Red Roses. It's a love story of sorts that a faithful admirer and his faithfully admired shared. Their trysting time and place became known after a while, and it's through the observations of the knowing that we have learned the rest of the story. Now, there are five entrances to the cemetery called Westminster Burying Ground, and all but one are locked at night. The one left open is the oldest, the gate through which caskets were carried for interment 200 years ago. It's that rear entrance which the mysterious stranger uses when he visits the graveyard in the pre-dawn dark. His arrival coincides with the stroke of no particular hour. He may appear any time between midnight and six, and yet the shadowy figure is always the same, that of a man of undetermined age, wearing a long gray coat and a black hat and a white scarf around his neck. The eerie ritual begins as he appears at the wrought iron back gate, makes his way slowly but purposefully through the cemetery. He will not stop until he has reached a grave near the front. And from inside his coat, the spectral figure produces a bottle of cognac and three long-stemmed red roses. For long moments, the stranger stands there. Some swear they have heard him utter an affectionate toast to the occupant of that grave, though the words themselves are indefinite. The next morning, when the grave is inspected, the roses are found as they have been tenderly placed alongside the bottle of cognac, which is always half empty. If the shadowy visitor is not of this world, he's more dependable than any ghost in the history of bumps in the night. There are always a few witnesses stationed at windows in nearby Westminster Hall, always some who wait up to watch for him, to see him step from the mist. This phantasmic figure has yet to disappoint them. On the other hand, if he is a flesh-and-blood man, nobody has dared to guess his identity. I think nobody really wants to know. Observers say they respect his tribute, regardless of its meaning, and they respect his privacy. They would do nothing to interrupt him. Those who've actually seen it confess it's a heart-pounding experience. Last January 19, some 450 people gathered in Westminster Hall to join in that tribute. Yet only a handful stuck it out to the end, to the moment when the mysterious stranger emerged from the darkness, wearing the now familiar coat and black hat, bearing the curious cognac and roses, as he has each and every January 19, since 1949. And so, as I say, it is a love story of sorts, an annual honoring of a man known the world over by a man who may never be known. An appropriate mystery, many have said, in an appropriate setting. For you see, the man who has returned to that gravesite every year for the past 39 years honors the birthday of the author-poet who died and was buried there in 1849 at the age of 40. Died and buried with only five mourners in attendance. Edgar Allan Poe. And now you know the rest of the story.
1: Now, the rest of the story. Father Armando Llorente was the epitome of the Jesuit priest. Intellectually provocative, spiritually uncompromising, capable of meeting any physical challenge that might be required of a soldier in the army of Christ. At the College of Bethlehem, the exclusive Catholic preparatory school in which he taught, Father Llorente was greatly admired among faculty and students alike. Yet especially adored was he by an academically precocious and athletically gifted 16-year-old named Ruz, R-U-Z. Just how remarkable was this young man? Well, he had a photographic memory to begin with. He could read any textbook, tearing out and discarding each page as he went, thereafter employing nothing but its index to prompt his memory of its contents. It's not surprising, then, that Ruz, more often than not, scored 100% on college tests. What is astonishing is that this same brilliant pupil also demonstrated extraordinary physical prowess. He was so powerful, so adventurous, in fact, that Father Llorente selected him to captain the school's elite explorers club, One of the club's expeditions, the priest took his 70 boys up into the mountains, a dangerous exercise considering the rugged terrain and the vicious wild boars that roamed the territory. The first day, all day, it rained heavily, swelling a river in their path until it had become a swift-moving sea of eddies, undertow, nearly 200 feet across. The downpour was letting up now, but dusk was fast approaching. Father Laurenti said, "Bruce, you first." Clenching a rope in his teeth, the boy dove in, swam to the opposite bank. When the rope had been secured to a tree, the priest started across, but in that cauldron-like current, the rope slipped from his hands, and the river swept him away. Bruce dove back in. He dove right back in before the other boys realized what had happened. It was almost dark now. He swam 100 yards or so before reaching the helpless Jesuit, and then, grasping him tightly with one arm, the teenager struggled through the rushing water and the gloom until they had reached the river bank. "It's a miracle we're safe," said the boy. "We ought to pray." Night had fallen. The clearing sky revealed shining stars one by one. Beneath them, bathed in that pale starlight, the priest and his young rescuer knelt and uttered quietly, "Hail Mary, full of grace." And when their prayer had ended, Father Laurenti took the teenager's hand. "You were born to do something great," he said. The boy smiled in the darkness. "If I have kept you among us, I have done a great thing." Bruce went on to study law, to establish a successful practice, often fighting in court for the dignity of the poor and the underprivileged. But later, when that fight extended to other battlefields, a paradox emerged, specifically the creation of a Marxist state in which the Catholic Church was attenuated and yet was permitted to survive. Only now, as you reflect on the apparent insincerity of a dictator embracing a pope, only now will you remember the 16-year-old boy who risked his own life to rescue a priest and then offered a prayer under the stars, a boy named Rus, Fidel Castro Rus, whom the world knows as Cuba's Fidel Castro. Only now you know the rest of the story. Now, the rest of the story. One foggy night, August 1935, Jack set out to visit his fiancée. The 25-year-old aviator was about to graduate from his academy. The good news could not wait, and a desolate, winding mountain road lay between Jack and the girl he loved. Somewhere on that deserted road, Jack's convertible went out of control. The convertible left the road, rolled over on top of him, crushing both his arms and his chest, but he was alive. In agony, he waited by the roadside for a passing car to discover him. Each minute seemed an eternity. The minutes became half an hour, no car came. Then Jack knew if he were to survive, he would somehow have to make it on his own to a nearby house. He tried to reach out with his right arm and could not. Curiously, there was no feeling at all in his right arm. Jack looked at his left arm and winced. Bones were jutting out of the skin. Blood was spurting from the wounds. So Jack, using only his legs, began to crawl along the roadside until a hazy light shone through the darkness and the fog, the light from the window of a house. Jack reached the house, was taken to a hospital, mended as best the doctors knew how. But after several days, the infection in Jack's left arm flared up again. An amputation was recommended in order to save Jack's life. He refused. Jack was an aviator, he explained. He would require both of his arms in the cockpit. Well, the infection eventually subsided. The left arm was spared. But Jack's problems were far from over. You see, the right arm was still paralyzed. Many months after he left the hospital, otherwise healthy, he was able to move only a single finger in his right hand. But Jack did not quit. He returned to active duty with his fleet. He got himself stationed at a base in the Mediterranean. There, self-prescribing his own therapy, Jack, during his off-duty hours, would swim. Every day in Toulon Harbor, Jack would swim, each day a little harder, a little farther, and it was then and only then that Jack's life began again. In time, the therapeutic recreation became a passion. The young aviator abandoned the sky. Many months of determination revitalized Jack's once lifeless right arm, but by then, another voice was calling him. And Jack answered the call. Now, many of us remember Jack as the man who taught us how to breathe underwater. Some remember Jack as the inventor of the aqualung. He was both of those things. But I hope, starting now, you and I will not forget where it all began. On a foggy mountain road, many August evenings ago, for it was that near tragic turning point in the life of the man who preferred to be called Jack, it was that which led to a lifelong exploration of a vast inner space. For a mere arm's length from the sky, a young flyer, crippled, recovering, turned to a silent world and never came back. For this one-time aviator Jack, you know as Jacques-Yves Cousteau. Jacques Cousteau. Only now you know the rest of the story. Now, the rest of the story. I'll be very, very good for always, Jimmy prayed, if only you, God, will bring my mother back to me. But Jimmy's mother was not coming back, and the intelligent 14-year young boy knew that. And still with those whimpered words, he prayed, and he sobbed himself to sleep that first awful night after mother died. She had been taken away so suddenly, at least it had seemed that way. Until recently, Mary had downplayed the discomfort in her breast, believing it to have been merely an annoying symptom of what was then called the change of life. Eventually, and too late, she realized what was happening to her. A professional midwife, Mary had once been head nurse at the maternity ward at Walton General. She'd seen innumerable cases like hers. And yet even then, Mary clung to her powerful faith and her innate sense that somehow things would turn out all right. I don't want to leave the boys just yet, she told a friend. And yet, if ever it had been, the choice was no longer hers. Only hours after surgery to remove the cancerous tumor, Mary died. Her son Jimmy promptly denied the irrevocability of it. God had made a mistake, he reasoned, but he could still change his mind, couldn't he? And so for weeks following Mary's death, Jimmy prayed that somehow God would reconsider his blunder and return to him the most important woman in the world. And then one night, Jimmy stopped praying. Just shows how stupid religion is, he bitterly informed his brother Mike. The prayers don't work when you really need them to. And at that moment came a tapping at the boy's bedroom door. And a voice, it was his dad's voice, gently calling to his elder son, I have something for you. Well, now, Jimmy's public works inspector father had been a professional musician in years gone by. He'd been a jazz trumpeter, leader of his own swing band, and he still played the piano a little. So he knew the healing power of music, and he hoped that that same power might heal his hurting son. And so it was that this overworked, underpaid, newly widowed father of two, grieving himself, scraped together more cash than he could afford to spend, and spent it on a musical instrument for 14-year young Jimmy. Both were weeping now. Nothing can bring your mother back, the father told his boy, but take this anyway, it might help things go easier. Jimmy thanked his dad, took the instrument, and when his dad left the room, the boy embraced it. And he is embracing it still. Few musicians who have ever lived have made it sing as has he. Repayment, you might say, for the solace it gave so freely after Mary went away. Now you've seen where it all began. With a prayer in the dark and a gift from a lonely heart. A loyal companion of wood and strings for a boy named Jimmy, purchased for a hard-earned £15 at a Liverpool music store. In 1956, a guitar, for in a way Mother Mary did return to see her son, they say, whispering words of wisdom, singing in the night, comforting, encouraging, lighting the path for young Jimmy. Young Jimmy became James Paul McCartney, only now you know the rest of the story. Now, the rest of the story. Imagine the last 162 years erased from American history. We cast our eyes westward, believing all that lies beyond is our inheritance, and yet there in the western horizon there are eyes gazing back at us. For the Mexicans, the perspective is reversed. Something's got to give. Without knowing each other, we hate each other. Greasers, we called them. Oh, boys, we're going to fight. Yo-ho, yo-ho. We'll take the greasers now in hand and drive them into the Rio Grande, way down in Mexico. For generations to come, the cowboys would recall our deeds and our epithets in song. And, of course, the Mexicans are not so fond of us either. Their name for our kind is Gringo. We think we know where the term greaser came from. It seems the English traders who sold tallow to the Spaniards used this descriptive name for their customers. Tallow was animal fat, used to make candles and soap, you see. Tallow was grease. The term gringo is something else again. Etymologists have pointed out that the word is remarkably similar to another Spanish word, griego, and that means Greek or Grecian. These same scholars also suggest that griego was once more loosely defined as anyone from a foreign country. But the problem other scholars have with this explanation is the sheer difference between the words gringo and griego. If the Spanish-speaking Mexicans had wished to call us griegos, it is often argued, then why in the world did they not call us griegos? But there's another explanation for the word gringo. In 1846, war between the United States and Mexico is remembered as this nation's most highly profitable military conflict. By winning that war, we won what's now the entire state of California, and the entire state of Nevada, and the entire state of Utah, and most of Arizona, much of New Mexico, and a fair-sized chunk of Wyoming and Colorado. And that's not all. The victory also confirmed the annexation of Texas, which we had claimed the decade previous, and thus did one war put 1,193,061 additional square miles on the map of the United States. Since the Texas revolt against the Mexican government in 1836, Mexican soldiers have been clashing with us by day and pondering us by night, watching our distant campfire light and listening to the echoes of our songs. And one song we sang more than any other. It had practically become an anthem among the defenders of the Alamo. Over and over, the lyrics lifted on evening breezes. Over and over, the Mexicans heard green grow the lilacs, all sparkling with dew. I'm lonely, my darling, since parting with you. And by our next meeting, I hope to prove true and change the green lilacs to the red, white, and blue. Green grow the lilacs. The word which offended the Mexicans more than any other was two innocent words. Green, grow, became gringo. And now you know the rest of the story. Now, the rest of the story. Once upon a time in the dark ages of medicine, in a world devoid of anticoagulants and antihistamines and antibiotics and antiseptics, there was an antidote for just about every ailment, a solitary treatment for myriad disorders, and the ancient prescription was laughter. Laughter. No more than a positive mental attitude, specifically merriment. Laughter. Ha, ha, ha, laughter. Henri de Mondeville was a professor of surgery who taught and practiced around the turn of the 14th century. His prescription for recuperation was mirth, M-I-R-T-H. A surgeon could be assured of his patient's complete recovery, de Mondeville declared, by allowing his relatives and special friends to cheer him up and by having somebody tell him jokes. Conversely, the surgeon must forbid anger, hatred, and sadness in the patient. And this was the common position of medieval physicians. Surgeons and doctors disagreed only regarding the form in which humor was to be administered. 300 years past de Mondeville's time, Richard Mulcaster and Robert Burton wrote individually and extensively on the therapeutic nature of laughter. During the reign of King George III, there was an English physician, Dr. William Batty, now recognized as a pioneer in the field of mental illness. And not only did he regularly prescribe laughter in the treatment of his mental patients, but Dr. Batty once had a sane young patient with a virtually inaccessible abscess in his throat, and that abscess had enlarged to the point that it threatened the young man with suffocation. And finally, after Dr. Batty had exhausted his repertoire of medications and his young patient was about to strangle, the desperate physician resorted to humor. He set his wig on crooked, made silly faces until he had evoked eruptive laughter. And what do you know? It burst the abscess and saved the patient's life. In 1928, an American physician, Dr. James J. Walsh, published an impressive book-sized treatise entitled Laughter and Health. In it, Dr. Walsh attempts to unravel the mystery of why laughter increases one's resistance to disease. We're only beginning to understand. Editor Norman Cousins wrote in 1976 that he had laughed his way to recovery from a degenerative spinal condition, and this led many researchers to re-examine the subtleties of adrenaline metabolism and the occurrence of beta endorphins in the blood, and even the electrophysiology of the brain. Almost 700 years after de Mondeville forbade his patients to be angry or hateful or sad, stress is now almost universally acknowledged as a potential root cause for some illnesses. And yet Henri de Mondeville was hardly the first to make such a suggestion. For it is in the search for new answers that the old answers are often justified. I quote, "A cheerful heart is good medicine, but a crushed spirit dries up the bones." King Solomon wrote those words in the book of Proverbs, in the Bible, 3,000 years ago. And now you know the rest of the story.
2: The song you are about to hear is true. Though some of the events described have not occurred in the life of the author, they have occurred in the lives of thousands of other revenue-oppressed Americans. The author disclaims any responsibility or liability for any loss incurred as a consequence of the use and the application of any of the following information, which is not provided for the purpose of rendering any legal advice or professional service. In other words, this song is totally frivolous and without merit.

0: explicit reservation of all rights without prejudice per UCC 1-207.
1: Now, the rest of the story. All day Tuesday, April 19, comic illustrator Robert Seymour labored over a single engraving. And that evening, when at last the job was complete, Bob put the muzzle of a shotgun in his mouth and blew his brains out. And so at 36, died one of the most popular humorous artists of his generation. Reports of the tragedy included the inevitable remarks about artistic temperament, but there was something more to it than that, of course. Robert Seymour was particularly adept at sports satire, so his publisher was delighted when Bob said he'd like to illustrate an entire book on the subject, specifically humorous drawings depicting the misadventures of amateur sportsmen. Now, running captions were customary for such picture books, so Bob's publisher hired a hack writer, a 24-year young newspaper man named Charles John Huffam. But apparently this hack started worrying about quality and began making suggestions to the publisher, and the publisher liked them, and pretty soon the concept of Robert Seymour was being pushed aside to make way for a slew of new ideas. Well, when Bob found out, he couldn't believe it. His intended broad comedy had been replaced by wit and warmth and subtle satire. But worst of all, this young upstart who had been hired to sprinkle a few words over Bob's artwork was now insisting that the illustrations be incidental, subordinate to the newspaper man's story. Well, the artist fumed for a while. Then he swallowed his pride. He would do his best to please his publisher. But for the first time in Bob's life, his best was not good enough. In fact, a few of the engravings in the first batch were so distressing that the anxious publisher proposed a conference to iron out the differences, and the three of them, publisher, artist, and writer, would meet for drinks the evening of Sunday, April 17. It was the first time the established, distinguished Robert Seymour had met this junior grade wordsmith who had trampled his brainchild. But as he listened to the fellow talk, this courteous, handsome, enthusiastic, decidedly brilliant young man, the older man could not help but feel he was fighting the dawn itself. Even the publisher was smiling. Bob expressed his displeasure with the subversion of his own ideas. Even as he spoke, his words rang hollow. And that night, the three men parted company with the appearance of cordiality. And yet, 48 hours later, the artist killed himself. His last engraving was entitled The Dying Clown. And so did one man's tragedy make way for another's triumph. The young journalist finished the book on his own. As the result, the Pickwick Papers catapulted its author from obscurity to literary stardom. I know. History records that once upon a time, there was a gifted artist humorist named Robert Seymour, and that in April of 1836 he died by his own hand. Or was he merely accidentally annihilated by the emerging genius of Charles John Hutton Dickens? The Charles Dickens. Anyway, now you know the rest of the story.
2: Gather round to gaze upon the incredible

0: Now, the rest of the story. Once in a while, sports fans cry foul when a team seems too good, like when Jimmy Johnson was coaching at Miami University a few years back. Some called it a pro team. They said the Hurricanes had no business playing college football. Same thing happened in George West, Texas, to the town's high school football team. It all started when Coach Bill Beyer made a boast. He claimed his team could beat a team comprised of graduate players, young professionals from the community, most of whom had attended George West. Older, bigger, stronger, made no difference, Bill Beyer bragged. And at first, bragging was all it was, but Coach Beyer's team took him seriously. After all, they were the assassins of George West High. They were the most remarkable high school football team in the state. So they begged their coach, bring on the townies. And the school, as long as the game was connected with a charity event of some sort, gave its permission. So a date was set in October. It would be a night game. The George West community team, coached by Clint Feebles, included some extraordinary players of its own, Pew and Condor, Gilmino, and a powerful running back named Hayden. In fact, the graduates gave George West High one of the most physical football games in the history of the Interscholastic League. Even Wilson, the high school's most formidable defensive player, took a hammering. But the Townies, despite their size and their weight advantage, were shocked by the strength of their opponents on the high school athletic field that night. Condor suffered a broken finger in the early going, but never left the game. Gilmino was knocked unconscious, carried off the field, splashed awake, shoved right back into the huddle. It was more like a war than a sporting event, spectators agreed. And in the end, it was powerhouse plays by Hardwick and Edwards and Carger, and two spectacular runs by Munich that put the contest in the books. George West High, 14. George West Community, 0. A unique entry in the annals of the Interscholastic League, and the only game either team was ever to play. For so battered and bruised were the members of both teams that parents protested and a rematch was absolutely prohibited. But once upon a bone-crushing struggle in the dirt, there collided a collection of irresistible forces and immovable objects. Names like Lillian Pugh and Blanche Condor, Margie Gilmino, and Vicki Hayden and Marjorie Wilson and Ruby Hardwick and Evelyn Edwards and Annie Carger and Elsie Munich. The George West High School and George West Community girls football teams, the very first girls football teams in the entire state of Texas, who clashed in a solitary, dramatic, dead-earnest athletic contest in October of 1939. As opportunities continue to multiply for women in sports, traditionally sports reserved for men, the groundbreakers are gradually forgotten. But from now on, whenever the athletic accomplishments of women are exalted, you will remember the Townies team, comprised of store clerks and hairdressers and waitresses, versus the assassins of George West High, because now you know the rest of the story.
1: Now, the rest of the story. For a whole lot of people throughout the world, the game of chess is serious business. The Fischer-Spassky World Championship Tournament in 1972 focused international attention on the profundity of chess. There were 21 games in that tournament, took weeks to play. Now, imagine one game, a single game of chess lasting 2 years. There was such a game. It began in 1883 and ended in 1885. Two chess teams competed by correspondence, by mail. Now, any opposing chess teams or even individual competitors in chess are referred to for scoring purposes simply as white and black. So, in this historic competition, white, which always moves first, advanced the king pawn 2 squares. That's pawn to K4 in the official records. Conservative. Black's response was to advance the queen bishop pawn 2 squares, pawn to QB4. This is the Sicilian defense in its early stages, one of the better known defenses. White moves knight to QB3, black answers pawn to K3. It's evident about now to any experienced chess player that both teams know what they're doing. Because presently the vital central squares on the chessboard have fallen under attack. In the seventh move, Black's bishop simultaneously nabs a white knight and places the white king in check. White counters with the only remaining knight and captures the attacking bishop. The moves that follow are really aggressive. You know, that's the thing about chess. You see the piece is sitting there on the board, just sitting there, not doing anything between moves, but the blood pressure among the players is skyrocketing because, well, that's violence out there. By the end of the 12th move, Black is clustered in its kingside quadrant, and then the fireworks begin. A white bishop takes a black knight, a black pawn takes a white bishop. White's 15th move was one of those during which the opponent's heart stops beating, a lengthy diagonal sweep of the queen, which is the most powerful piece on the chessboard. Ah, but Black was lying in wait. Black's 21st move, rook to k5, has trapped the hapless white queen behind enemy lines. Move 22 brings both black rooks to the same file. That's a deadly combination of force, and when at last, by the 26th move, white realized that the queen was lost, white resigned. The game was over. Now, the abbreviated account of which you've just heard barely captures the drama of that two-year ordeal for those two chess teams. Often with weeks between moves, the pressure for both must have been unbearable. It's well known that many of the greatest chess players of the past were plagued by emotional instability. Whether a natural byproduct of the required genius or merely a reaction to the nerve-shattering tournaments is a chicken or egg question, I suppose. And by the way, the white team in that remarkable correspondence game of 1883 to 1885, the white team advantaged by the first move, but still the loser, well, that team was Cambridge University. And the black team, the winner of that incredible two-year chess game by mail, that was England's Bethlehem Royal Hospital, otherwise known as Bedlam Insane Asylum. Only now, you know the rest of the story.
2: Now, the rest of the story. I'm going to show you the most exquisitely complicated astronomical mechanical clock anywhere. It was inspired by the Norwegian Clockmakers Guild. Its creator, thus inspired, was Rasmus Sorns. He was born in 1893 near the town of Savanger in southern Norway. He was a farm boy.

0: and lunar movement. A main drive and 7 auxiliary drives are required for that part alone. But there is also a Julian calendar, a daily calendar starting January 1, 4713 B.C. Other dials tell universal time, local mean time, standard and daylight saving time. Side real or star time is indicated on one of the dials. Time of sunrise, sunset, and so-called sun south are also indicated, as are solar time and time of the tides. And we're still in the upper section of the clock now. There's a calendar which takes into account each month's uneven number of days, and leap years and non-leap years, of course. And in the clock's lower section, an impressive representation of the solar system, and also the Norwegian names of the zodiac, appear in a large transparent glass dial, and behind that dial are 2 spheres, an earth globe and a star globe depicting the various constellations. The earth globe has a double movement. It rotates once every 24 hours. It follows the earth's axis inclination through the year. The star globe, operating on side real time, makes a complete revolution every 25,800 years, while accounting for the precession of the earth's axis. The Rasmus Orange clock is a pendulum clock, but with the push of a button, the weights are electrically rewound. It took Sorens 9 years to complete it, shortly after which he passed away. And as I say, that clock, which was his crowning achievement, was inspired by the Norwegian Clockmakers Guild. Well, before he began working on that astronomical clock, Rasmus Sorens was determined to create the world's most incredible chronograph. To spite the Clockmakers Guild, the members of which thought him unworthy of them. The guild believed that young self-taught Sorens was not good enough even to become a member. And so he decided to build the most fabulous clock anywhere just to show the members of the Norwegian Clockmakers Guild, who would not let him in, and have not let him in to this day. But now you know the rest of the story.
1: The rest of the story. Mr. Merrifield once referred to himself as a faunal naturalist, as a man who vastly prefers a camera to a gun. Many hunters called him oversensitive. He, in turn, called the ordinary sportsman a vigorous and unintelligent butcher. The stuffed head of a butchered beast represents the owner's money rather than his prowess, he said, and such trophies make the owner look absurd, he said. He scorned the wearing of elk's teeth on watch chains. He condemned the killing of birds to decorate women's hats. Mr. Merrifield had a friend once whose profession it was to kill bear and mountain sheep for their pelts. So he called his friend a ruthless butcher of defenseless animals, called him cowardly, contemptible, and wicked, said that what his friend was doing would someday be considered a criminal act. When people wake up to the facts. And after he'd thoroughly denigrated and humiliated his professional fur hunter friend, he offered any amount of money it would take to set him up in some other line of work. The avid conservationist, Mr. Merrifield, was forever quoting other conservationists, preaching that the destruction of forests and forest life ranked among the first of forbidden sins. Oh, a bleeding heart, you would say, these days, though for that quality he has been forgotten. There is something for which you will remember him. There is a gentle legacy which has since touched the lives of children everywhere. You see, Mr. Merrifield had been a career military officer. He was not unaccustomed to killing. November of 1902, he was on a hunting expedition in the deep woods of Mississippi. In fact, when late in the afternoon, the party had pitched camp and a companion went for a walk in the woods, and there, whining piteously by the stump of a tree, was a bear cub, a tiny bear cub, which had apparently become separated from its mother. Well, somebody in the hunting party roped the young bear and led him resisting into camp. "Hey, I found a bear for y'all to shoot," he announced triumphantly. At that instant, the ex-army colonel froze with revulsion. All at once, the insanity of killing and the blindness of those who would kill struck him like a thunderbolt. Through clenched teeth, he responded, "No, he most certainly would not shoot that bear cub." And then the subsequent dressing down, which he addressed to his companion, made sufficient noise to be heard.

0: the way, well, all the way to the next day's newspapers. Now, the newsworthiness of this incident was derived from the fact that he, this man who refused to kill a defenseless bear cub, was then very well known as a crusty, virile veteran of many safaris. He was, in fact, a big game hunter. That was his reputation. Yet it was that one incident in the backwoods of Mississippi, precisely 100 years ago, November of 1902, which inspired toy manufacturers all over the world to honor his name. Mr. Merrifield? No, that was an alias that he used while traveling. You remember him as President Teddy Roosevelt. And, of course, the gentle legacy left to children everywhere by the tender heart you never knew is the teddy bear. Only now you know the rest of the story.
1: Now, the rest of the story. March 1978, there was a gun battle in East London. Alan Murphy, a former mercenary who had fought in the Congo, went berserk, started shooting at police, and then turned the pistol on himself. Among the dead man's personal effects was discovered a diary which told of his exploits, and of one adventure in particular, something the authorities had been completely unaware of. You see, according to Alan Murphy, he had been hired to help overthrow an entire West African nation. It all started in 1972 when a Scottish mercenary named Alexander Ramsay Gay organized an attack on the ruthless West African dictatorship of Francisco Nguame. The plan was to liberate Nguame's Equatorial Guinea. Anyway, Alex hired the best men for the operation he could find. 14 British and European mercenaries, including Murphy, of course, whose diary would later reveal what had happened, and about 50 former Nigerian secessionist soldiers. Alex then forged a passport and opened a Belgian bank account. Through the bank account, he purchased 40 automatic rifles, 4 light machine guns, 2 mortars, 2 bazookas, and 40,000 rounds of ammunition. A Hamburg arms dealer supplied the weapons through a stockpile in Spain. A Spanish defense ministry official would have to be bribed to provide an export license for the guns. A 64-foot fishing vessel would be the mercenary's troop transport, a 90-day charter for $10,000. So, the stage was set. The white mercenaries met in December in southern Spain. The Nigerian soldiers awaited them in West African Benin. But there was trouble from the start. First, Spanish police spotted one of the mercenaries on the dock in camouflage fatigues. So the expedition, supposedly an oil survey, was now clearly anything but. Next, the Spanish Defense Ministry official who had been bribed, he took the bribe money and ran, so no guns. But the charter vessel sailed to the Canary Islands anyway. Alex flew there to meet it on January 15. He told his troops that the coup had aborted. So the boat went back to Spain and the men went home, and for 5 years the operation remained a secret. Of course, you've heard how the secret got out by way of Alan Murphy's diary. The Sunday Times of London even named the mercenaries, including Alex Gay, but you know what? Alex was not the mastermind of the attempted coup. He was second in command, was taking orders from somebody else. You see, the literary world knows well the name Frederick Forsyth. He writes novels of international intrigue. His books, such as The Day of the Jackal and The Odessa File, are scrupulously researched. But it was his book, The Dogs of War, about the overthrow of a corrupt West African regime, that held his readers spellbound by its evident realism. So you will not be surprised to learn that Forsyth researched that subject by staging a real coup. He was the financier mastermind of the attempted overthrow of Equatorial Guinea, the author of fiction, almost authored history. Only now, you know the rest of the story.
0: Now, the rest of the story. I understand that today's best-selling books are those which profess to help you help yourself. The secrets of controlling every situation, how to dominate your own life, how to influence other people. The original How to Succeed author died centuries before Horatio Alger was ever born. His name was Niccolo Machiavelli. His most significant literary legacy was a book of advice. Advice on how to gain and maintain power. Machiavelli's is a doctrine of ultimate pragmatism. No holds barred politics. Be ruthless. It gets the job done. An ever-after impact of Machiavelli's writing is obvious throughout subsequent history. Even the name Machiavelli is the derivative of more than one dictionary word, Machiavellian, Machiavellism, all pertaining to power through craftiness and duplicity and deceit. Niccolo Machiavelli, born 1469, a Florentine statesman, a bigwig, an unabashed political realist. What would you call him, a 15th century J.R. Ewing? Well, anyway, few in the Florentine political system of that era were as powerful as he. For 14 years, he was a prominent figure in the chancellery, second in command, in fact, also secretary of a most important government committee. That put him in charge of foreign diplomatic negotiations, made him chief supervisor of military operations. You talk about power. Machiavelli had plenty. The military draft in the Florentine Republic, that was Machiavelli's idea. Until then, the Republic had been paying its soldiers to fight. So conscription became a keystone in Machiavelli's method of domination. You might wonder how he got to be so mean and ugly. Well, scholars point to his close association with another unscrupulous political boss of those days, Cesare Borgia. And Machiavelli really did admire all of the dastardly ways in which Borgia disposed of his competition. Yet I wonder if anybody could have been sufficiently low-down, underhanded, to suit Machiavelli. That book of his might have been called How to Succeed in Politics by Being Rotten to the Core. Instead, it's called The Prince. It is much more secure to be feared than to be loved, the book says. Niccolo Machiavelli said a lot more than that. Some claim that his doctrine of power through treachery is amoral. Actually, it's not. It's a perverted morality all its own. For Machiavelli, there was no such thing as too ruthless in the gaining or maintaining of power. And he bequeathed to each generation since this book called The Prince, a How to Do It handbook, paving the pathway to any throne over the bodies of those who might get in the way. And that, as it turned out, was Machiavelli's problem. One day he got in the way of somebody else. You see, Niccolo Machiavelli, the original How to Succeed author, whose prescriptions for unscrupulousness have resounded through the centuries, he, Machiavelli, was eventually stripped of all of his precious power. He was imprisoned, and he was tortured, and he died embittered and disillusioned with the angry voices of his enemies echoing in his ears. For you see, they had learned how to get ahead from him. And now you know the rest of the story. Now, the rest of the story. It is the cherished motto of the United States Navy, don't give up the ship. Don't give up the ship. Echoing the immortal words of Captain James Lawrence, uttered in the white heat of actual naval battle, don't give up the ship. And yet so remarkable were the circumstances under which the now world-famous command was given that it's worth your knowing the rest of the story. The so-called War of 1812 had spilled over into the spring of 1813. Now it's June 1. The British warship Shannon was prowling Boston Harbor. Naval historians know well the Shannon, a splendid 38-gun frigate, perhaps the most efficient vessel for its purpose in all the Royal Navy. Her crew that day was comprised of disciplined experts. Her captain, Philip Broke, was not only one of Britain's best officers, but one of the most proficient artillerists in any navy anywhere. And the Shannon's daring invitation to American Captain James Lawrence was clear, come out and fight. And there in Boston Harbor, aboard this vessel, the Chesapeake, sat Captain Lawrence. The challenge facing him, even greater than many accounts have represented. His crew, for example, was inexperienced and uninterested, half mutinous, one historian called them. Just past noon, Captain Lawrence mustered them on spar deck for what he intended as inspiration, the hoisting of a flag bearing the words free trade and sailors' rights, the delivery of a brief patriotic address, And yet for the foreigners aboard, the patriotic platitudes held no meaning, and the crew in general grumbled through the captain's speech, interrupting with grievances left over from voyages past. So, morally and physically, practically none of Lawrence's men was fit for combat, which made it all the more obvious that unless he, the captain, between now and the first cannon blast, could find some way to put fire in the bellies of those serving under him, the Chesapeake would be lost. And the American frigate sailed out to battle the Shannon, and crowds gathered on shore to watch. Even more adventurous spectators launched pleasure craft in the Chesapeake's wake for a closer look. The eyes of Boston were upon Lawrence and his crew. The majority of them belonged to British sympathizers. It would be unthinkable to back down now. With impeccable precision, the two warships stalked each other. At 5:45, the Chesapeake stood at the Shannon's starboard beam. It was the British vessel that opened fire. Lawrence, hoping to spur his men on, recklessly exposed himself to the torrent of flying lead. And sure enough, one musket ball struck him squarely in the chest, and he was carried below. And it was then that Captain James Lawrence, mortally wounded, gave his final order, a command that has echoed through history ever since: don't give up the ship. Dying words that have lived in the hearts of all men who've ever warred on the waves: don't give up the ship. The very motto of the United States Navy, the insistence of all who would keep on keeping on. Even though 15 minutes after Captain Lawrence commanded his men, don't give up the ship, they gave up the ship. And now you know the rest of the story.

gather round, everyone, gather round.

0: The old fox went out on a chilly night, prayed for the moon to give him light, for he'd many a mile to go that night before he reached the town, oh, town, oh, town, oh, many a mile to go that night before he reached the town, oh. He ran till he come to a great big pen where the ducks and the geese were kept therein. Couple of you gonna grease my chin before I leave this town, oh, town, oh, town, oh. 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He didn't mind the quack, quack, quack, and the legs all dangling down, oh, down, oh, down, oh. He didn't mind the quack, quack, quack, and the legs all dangling down, oh. Then old Mother Flipper Flopper jumped out of bed. Out of the window she popped her head, crying, Johnny, John, the gray goose is gone, and the fox is on the town, oh, town, oh, town, oh. Johnny, John, the gray goose is gone, and the fox is on the town, oh. Then Johnny ran to the top of the hill, blew his horn both loud and shrill. Old fox, he said, I better flee with my kill, cause he'll soon be on my trail, oh, trail, oh, trail, oh. Old fox, he said, I better flee with my kill, cause he'll soon be on my trail, oh. So ran till he come to his cozy den. There was his little ones, 8, 9, 10. They said, Daddy, Daddy, better go back again, cause it must be a mighty fine town, oh, town, oh, town, oh. Daddy, Daddy, better go back again, cause it must be a mighty fine town, oh. Then the fox and his wife, without any strife, cut up the goose with a carving knife. They never had such a supper in their life, and the little ones chewed on the bones, oh, bones, oh, bones, oh. They never had such a supper in their life, and the little ones chewed on the bones, oh.
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0: said.
1: I said, well, I didn't know.
0: He said, I turned 65 about 11 months ago. I was sitting

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There wasn't anyone around except this old man and me. The guy who ran the bar was watching Ironsides on TV. Uninvited, he sat down and opened up his mind on old dogs and children and watermelon wine. Ever had a drink of watermelon wine? He asked. He told me all about it, though I didn't answer back. Ain't but three things in this world that's worth a solitary dime, but old dogs and children and watermelon wine. He said, now the women think about themselves when the menfolk ain't around. And friends are hard to find when they discover that you're down. He said, I tried it all when I was young and in my natural prime. Now it's old dogs and children and watermelon wine. Old dogs care about you even when you make mistakes. God bless little children while they're still too young to hate. When he moved away

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That night I dreamed in peaceful sleep of shady summertime.

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A Resident Evil was living life like a zombie. Visions of her will push a knife as they haunt me. I never knew that my mom was such a beast. You haven't met her, so for sure you're judging me. But

0: You into anal play?
1: Look, guys, I don't know why you're asking if they're into anal play. I've never done anal play, okay? So,
0: well, there's your opportunity.
1: I've been told I'm too big for that.
2: No, I never tried anal, but you can always sperm if you like.
3: Well, you have to get loosened up by like a guy like me first. Then you have the big guns come in.
1: Yeah, Mike. You know what it is? You know how there's like
0: Mike Damon's fluff boy.
1: You know what it is?
3: David comes in and does the rest.
1: You know what it is? You know how like at every real comedian show, there's a comic that comes out and warms up the crowd. Mike's my warm up. Mike will stretch your ass out before I go in. That's how it is.
3: Yeah.
2: Okay, son, you might have to fuck me up the ass first.
1: Yes.
3: Right.

Al Woodall made it. Swimmer Al Woodall had had a goal for 28 years. And finally, he reached that objective. He has swum from the East 9th Street Pier on Lake Erie across the inner channel to the breakwater, some 600 yards away. Al had tried it countless times. At last he made it. How he made it is the rest of the story. Al Woodall loved Lake Erie. There was a time when I was infatuated with Lake Erie and its islands, but Alfonso Woodall loved that lake. He'd go down to the Cleveland Pier at the end of East 9th Street. He'd stand there for hours, just feasting his eyes on that beautiful waterscape. For 28 years that I know of, Al has watched over and boated on and swum in his lake. Al was a good swimmer. Over the years, he became increasingly challenged to swim all the way across the inner channel. And time and again, he attempted it. When he'd run out of steam, the Coast Guard would catch up and pull him aboard. But one day, Al vowed he'd make it from the pier to the breakwater wall. Once Al got somebody with a powerboat to tow him across on water skis beneath a huge kite. He was aloft only briefly. That effort ended with a couple of broken legs. But do you know his legs were still in casts? The winter day he sighted a duck hunter whose boat had capsized, clinging to floating ice. Al, his legs in casts, swam out and rescued him. The Carnegie Heroes Fund honored him with a medal for that mission. But for all of the people he pulled out, that was the only real recognition he ever got. And as the years piled on, the distance seemed farther from the pier to the breakwater wall. And yet Al never stopped trying. More than 20 times by the best Coast Guard count. And then one day the temptation to try again was unresistible. The lake and the sky were azure blue with only the gentlest swells. And at the age of 64, he's running out of years. He could not resist. He peeled off his shirt. He kicked off his shoes. He dived in and he headed for the wall. When the Coast Guard got word from a boat in the harbor that somebody was in the water swimming east to west, appeared to be struggling, Seaman Jim Bodine got the call. He didn't have to ask. That would be Al. A 41-foot Coast Guard boat was dispatched. As the boat neared Al and the crew tossed a life ring for him to grab onto, Al shook his head negatively and kept swimming toward the breakwater wall. But he was growing conspicuously weaker. The ring was swung toward him again. He pushed it aside and kept swimming. Finally, it was decided to put a rescue swimmer over the side. Well, when Al saw that the other fellow was swimming toward him, he realized that if he were ever to reach his breakwater wall objective, he must now not only go the distance, he must win the race, must somehow elude his well-intentioned pursuer. So Al, exhausted and full of determination, took a deep breath, submerged, began swimming toward the wall underwater, invisible to those on the surface. You'll never find it in an official record book of the great swimmers and their accomplishments, but Al Woodall reached the wall. He made it. After 28 years of trying, he attained his goal. October 2 of last year, a 21-gun salute Coast Guard ceremony celebrated Al's victory. A memorial service, wherein Al's cremated remains, his ashes, were taken to the Coast Guard patrol boat and in the presence of Al's family sifted into the water of his lake alongside the breakwater wall, where the day after he went under the waves, his body had been recovered by Cleveland police divers. For Alfonso Woodall, who so loved Lake Erie, achieved in death what had so persistently eluded him in life. Caressed by the unseen hand of a gentle current, he'd gone the distance. At long last,

Granada were among the richest then known in the world. So, let's get acquainted with one of the miners. We'll call him Jorge. Jorge is looking for gold in the Chaco district of New Granada beside the Condoto River. The area is foreboding, eerie in its vastness, but little matter because wealth is what is on Jorge's mind. And he's already turned up a quantity of gold, but now he's running into trouble. In increasing amounts, another substance appears to be mixed in with the gold, and removing that foreign material is difficult, time-consuming. And because Jorge is among the first gold miners in New Granada, and because this seems to be a difficulty unique to the area, there is no authority with whom he may consult. Nevertheless, Jorge begins asking around. Well, studying his samples, the other miners nod, frowning. It's a mineral, they say, and yes, they too have noticed it in varying quantities among their gold washings. So Jorge returns to work, baffled as before. Eventually, he resorts to hand sorting. The labor is tedious and, frankly, unprofitable. And in time, it's evident that there is more of this strange mineral in Jorge's mind than he can handle. So, disgusted and disheartened, Jorge throws up his hands. The mine just won't pay, so it will be abandoned. And Jorge will head down the Condoto to make his living elsewhere and otherwise. The man you've just met, the gold miner of centuries past in that land known as New Granada, may not have existed by name, but he was innumerable men, men whose dreams were destroyed by a blight, a worthless, unidentified substance appearing in such quantity as to make mining for gold a waste of time. The miners could get rid of it, just nowhere near as fast as they needed to. Well, eventually, a sample found its way to Europe and into the hands of an alchemist. Unripened gold, he called it. But the unhappy miners couldn't wait for the substance to ripen, if that's what it had to do, so instead they labeled it with all manner of derogatory terms. Fool's silver was one. Because of its abundance, every effort was made to discover a use for it, though none could be found. And no record exists of how many fortunes were lost on its account. But in this case, yesterday's chaff became tomorrow's harvest. Because the strange something that fouled the mines of New Granada, the malleable, worthless mineral more recently praised for its resistance to acids and corrosion as a precious metal, the element once disdained as fool's silver, is right now, per ounce, worth more than twice as much as the gold the Spaniards sought. You know the junk the Spanish colonists threw away as platinum. Only now, you know the rest of the story. Now, the rest of the story. Say, did you hear the one about the traveling salesman from Cleveland who wagered over his head in a game of golf? No, it's no joke. He was 25. Professionally, he made about what he paid, so though he was a pretty good amateur golfer, he dared not bet a lot in a game until one day. Friends had invited him to the Pine Valley Golf Course in New Jersey. He'd never played that course before. By the way, Pine Valley is a man-eater, more sand and scrub than short grass. Ask anyone who's played it, Pine Valley is one tough golf course. Now, the young salesman is no hustler, but today he's got to hustle. He needs money, hundreds of dollars. So the negotiating begins. Pine Valley can't be such a hard course, he says. His golfing companions laugh. Would he care to put a little money behind that? All right, he says, how about this? For every stroke over 80 on his scorecard, he will pay his companions $100. Well, the other fellows are delighted. Who does this kid think he is, believing he can shoot 80 or lower his first time out at Pine Valley? But, says their guest, you pay me $100 for every stroke I make under par. Par was 72. Well, now his guests are sure this youngster has underestimated the notorious course. They've heard he's pretty good, but nobody's that good, so eagerly they agree to the wager. Now, the first hole at Pine Valley is a monster par 4, 427 dogleg right, woods on the left, sand and scrub on the right. The green's level with

the fairway, but the problem is there's a sharp 10-foot drop from the fringe on the left and the right and the back. So the salesman's 30 feet from the pin, already lying four. But he sinks the 30-footer. He's not even reached the second tee, and he's one over. And remember, $100 for every stroke over 80, and what the other fellas don't know is that their guest is broke. No way he could pay for even one of those strokes. And to win anything, he has to break 72. Well, that day, after that most important game on that most treacherous golf course, the daring young visitor putted out on 18 with a round of 68, four strokes under par. According to the bet, of course, he won $400, precisely the cash he'd needed to pay for something he'd already bought. Well, it's many victories later now, and millions in winnings and earnings. But that remarkable career in professional golf all began with the game you've just played, the game he had to win in 1954. You see, that day he was playing for keeps. He was playing for an engagement ring he'd bought before he could pay for it. And that day he learned how good he could be, what he could do when he had to. So that same year, that same Cleveland salesman made golf his profession, and he and it have rewarded each other ever since. Oh, and the ultimate trophy he won back in 1954 was a girl named Winifred Walser, who became Mrs. Arnold Palmer. Only now, you know the rest of the story.

0: Now, the rest of the story. Martha Young was only a little girl, but what happened to her and her family would be burned into her mind's eye and ear forever after. They were called Jayhawkers, abolitionist guerrilla raiders in Kansas and Missouri during the American Uncivil War. One group was Jim Lane's Kansas Redlegs, a notorious bunch who showed up one blistering morning in 1861 on the Young's Missouri farm. 9-year-old Martha Ellen Young saw it all. The slender, dark-haired child watched as Lane's Redlegs shot 400 of her father's Hampshire hogs. She saw them cut off the hams and load them on wagons, and she was there when the marauders shot the chickens out of sheer meanness and set fire to the barns. The smoke was so dense that it blackened the sun. And when the Jayhawkers had slaughtered the cattle, they ransacked the Young's home, stole anything of value, the silver, the feather beds. Little Martha particularly remembered those feather beds. So cherished were they, and so many months in the making. The Young family had barely begun to rebuild their lives when the infamous Order No. 11 was issued. Its author was Union General Thomas Ewing, and its purpose was the removal of all secessionists from the county. So, once again, the Jayhawkers arrived on the Young's farm, this time to evict them. They were told they were to relocate in Platte County. They were permitted only one carload of family possessions to take with them. They were ordered to leave immediately. And little Martha Ellen Young, now 10, was there. She watched in horror as the Jayhawkers threatened to hang an objecting brother. She would remember always their journey into exile, trudging northward through the arid, powdery prairie behind the swaying oxen and the creaking cart. For 3 years, the Young family would remain in exile, and each day built up the bitterness in a little girl's heart. Those memories, indelible, continued to haunt her through a lifetime of almost 100 years. And Martha Ellen Young lived as though it had all occurred the day before. This was the making of an unequivocal Yankee hater. When her own son strode into her farmhouse in 1917, wearing his National Guard blues, her eyes caught fire. "I don't want that uniform in this house," she told her son. And he left. Even in her 90s, Martha Young spoke of Northerners as though they were still trying to hang her brother, and of Republicans as though at that very moment, somewhere in Kansas, they were all collectively dining off her mother's silver. Martha's son tried to reason with her that there were some good Yankees, but Martha always insisted that she had yet to see even one. Why, Martha Young was once even offered the opportunity to sleep in the White House, in Abraham Lincoln's bedroom. The Abraham Lincoln bed. But Martha replied grimly that she would rather sleep on the floor. And so, her son, President Harry Truman, said that was all right. She could sleep instead in the Rose Room, which she did. But now you know the rest of the story.
1: Now, the rest of the story. Should your travels take you to Charleston, West Virginia, the capital of that state, be sure to visit the Capitol building itself. They've been doing some renovating, but they may be done with it by now. It's located on Kanawha Boulevard at Washington Street, directly across from the governor's mansion. It was designed after our nation's Capitol building in Washington, D.C. Anyway, I'm preparing you for something. When you walk in the main entrance, you may be directed to the receiving hall, a large area about 14 feet by 40 feet, carpeted in royal blue. At the center of that hall, are you sitting down? At the center of that hall, you'll find a double casket and two bodies lying in state. The casket itself is glass-topped, made of wood, lined with dark blue velvet. The especially preserved bodies are those of Alexander and Emmeline. Now, those two so honored in the state capitol building of West Virginia had, while they lived, nothing whatsoever to do with state politics. They were, in fact, show business performers of considerable prestige. They were acrobats, artists of aerial ballet. In fact, Alexander and Emmeline belonged to an aerial acrobatic team comprised of relatives, a flying family, as they used to be called, and in their day, they were the best. Alexander and Emmeline began their stage careers as classical ballet dancers, then gradually drifted from their formal training toward commercial gymnastics, the sort of tumbling entertainment that used to be on television variety shows. Alexander was particularly powerful. His ability to leap from great heights and land unharmed made him a natural for the high wire. And as I say, the entire family were athletically inclined. And soon the names of many cousins appeared on the program beside Alexander's and Emmeline's. Working mainly in New York, the family gave nightly performances and occasional matinees. Reporters referred to their artistry as daring, nerve-shattering, breathtaking. Alexander performed in a dashing red shirt and gray slacks, Emmeline in a colorful but modest red blouse and blue skirt. And as you may have guessed, they wear their stage attire still as they lie in state in the Capitol building in Charleston, West Virginia. Their posthumous presence in those hallowed halls came at the request of State Secretary A. James Manchin. See, without his intervention, the bodies of Alexander and Emmeline would have been buried in 1976. There is no state legislation to the effect that the right now resting place of Alexander and Emmeline is their final one. So, if you wish to visit them, as many fans of long ago already have done, then maybe you shouldn't delay. Objections from future state officials are inevitable that the repose of departed Alexander and Emmeline in a place of government is tasteless, if not entirely morbid. I've told you how to get there. It's right across from the governor's mansion at the corner of Kanawha Boulevard and Washington Street. You can't miss it. It's the only building for miles around that displays the corpses of two fully dressed, trained fleas. Only now you know the rest of the story.

Now, the rest of the story. In a discovery so important, the experts had to be certain. Could this rag parchment which they were studying, could it possibly be the lost map of King Louis XIV? If so, it would be worth millions of dollars. Millions. But that's not the only price tag. He called himself the Sun King, you know. Such was his self-supposed brilliance. His 7 decades' reign was dedicated to glorifying his monarchy. That was Louis XIV of France. He directly inspired and encouraged much great art and literature. He practically invented the ballet. Fond of architecture, he got the Louvre completed, got Versailles constructed. And then one day, Louis reclined on his throne and wished to survey with his own eyes all of his accomplishments all at once. So he commissioned a map of his kingdom within 120 square miles of Paris, every city, every shrub, everything. For the task, Louis chose the best, Edmund Halley, first forecaster of the famous comet, Isaac Newton, discoverer of gravity, and a ponderous list of then-living legends. True to Louis' form, the map was not only to be scientifically precise, but exquisitely beautiful, and thus the Seine River was to be both accurately represented and a most marvelous shade of blue. Understandably, it's a large map, 5 feet by 4 feet. The parchment's divided into 9 pieces, each mounted on a cardboard-like backing. Now, Frederick Bean is chairman of the Department of Geography at Indiana Purdue University in Indianapolis, and when he first encountered King Louis's map, he rubbed his eyes. 17th century, surely, but could it be the map? The one so frequently described in history books? Well, a stroke of a soft cloth removed some of the pigmentation. Watercolor. Indeed, Louis' lost map had been produced in watercolor. There have been many tests and much observation since, but now there is no question. The huge map is a genuine 3-century old graphic treasure, the very same map commissioned by the Sun King himself. Perhaps $10 million worth of rag parchment. Over its surface once brushed the hands of Edmund Halley and Isaac Newton and a host of that era's leading scientists. It's a page of history come to life, tangible proof of a glorious past, and it might never have been found if not for Ed Jones. The university got the map from Ed Jones, 41, a resident of Indianapolis. Ed says he found it, sort of. Ed's a flea market fanatic. He loves to rummage through garage sales and such. He got the map from a local junk shop, bought it, brought it to authorities. A two-dimensional testimony to the majesty and the majesty of 17th century France. A museum piece worth probably $10 million. To the junk shop proprietor, Ed Jones had paid $3. Now you know the rest of the story. Now, the rest of the story. From the day she was born, Margaret Gertrude Zell was as plain can be. The product of an upper-class Holland Dutch family, she was educated in the finest schools. At the age of 14, she was admitted to a convent where she received the guidance of the sisters for 4 years. Her chance for romance came at 18. Vacationing in the Dutch capital, Margie met a handsome military man. Of Scottish descent, Captain Campbell MacLeod held a commission in the Dutch colonial army. He was more than twice Margie's age. That in itself made the captain still more adorable, as far as Margie was concerned. Similarly, MacLeod was captivated by the girl's youth and innocence. Soon the captain proposed, Margie accepted, and for the first time in her life, the plain Jane Dutch girl felt beautiful. Margie's marital bliss was not to last. In less than a year, she had become a dreary housekeeper whose drudgery was taken for granted. Eventually, she learned the rest of the story, that her husband was nothing more than an aging roué,
marrying young Margie, he had hoped to recapture the excitement of his own youth. Indeed, that was lost forever. Even his continuing infidelity was more out of habit than passion. To make matters worse, Captain McLeod also drank, and he gambled. At one point, he very nearly gambled away everything he owned. And thus did Margie, the neglected young housewife, dissolve into a daydreamy world, a succession of feminine fantasies in which she saw herself as mysterious and desired, as in control of her destiny. Yet the real-life marriage of just plain Margie continued its sullen sway between the mundane and the insane. Captain McLeod even savagely beat poor Margie, threatened her with a loaded revolver sometimes. In 1902, the McLeods were divorced, but Margie, now in her late 20s, disillusioned and disheartened, still clung to the elaborate fantasies which had sustained her through the boredom and the brutality of her marriage. Of course, innumerable women under similar circumstances have dreamed similar dreams. And yet, if only this once, such a woman made such dreams come true. For Margie left Margie in Holland and moved to Paris and created for herself a new and exotic identity. She danced on the stage. She enslaved powerful men in her passionate snare. She engaged in espionage for the Germans during the First World War. And that's how a dreary and downtrodden housewife rose phoenix-like from the ashes of her own disillusionment to become the ultimate femme fatale. That's right. She became a mysterious and irresistibly sensuous man-trap known all over the world as the ultimately seductive spy called Mata Hari. Now you know the rest of the story. The rest of the story. When Bob was a little boy, he was a little boy in every way but one, because at age 10... he had demonstrated a genius in artistry. His seriousness in this pursuit was measured in many ways. As an example, he made his own pencils for pencil sketching. As the years passed, his family marveled at his accomplishments. Surely, Bob would become a celebrated artist one day. Eager to make their predictions come true, Bob left home at 17, moved to Philadelphia, and in no time he was recognized as a young master. He painted landscapes and miniatures. He painted portraits. The portraits were especially profitable. In fact, Bob was so successful as an artist that he had soon saved enough money to buy an estate in Washington County for his mother and for her family. Well, acclaim for his work drove Bob to work harder. And yet the intensity of his labor threatened to undermine his health. Friends admonished him to slow down. The young artist ignored the warnings. By his 21st year, Bob's self-neglect had caught up with him. Once vital and vibrant, he had become sickly, a physical wreck. His doctor issued an ultimatum: quit the rat race, take a vacation, go abroad. Bob would have a long and prosperous life ahead of him, only if he learned to relax while there was still time. Well, Bob accepted the advice, and he sailed for London. As it would turn out, nothing more fortunate could have happened to him. World-renowned artist Benjamin West was living in London at the time, and West had been a close friend of Bob's family, so this, the young man's vacation, became his shining opportunity to study with the established master. West was much impressed. His guidance gave Bob a confidence he had never known before. His influence opened important doors. Following Bob's portrait exhibition at the Royal Academy, his name became known in every artistic circle. Demand for his work accelerated each day. The value of his paintings soared upward, and then came a string of lofty associations and significant friendships. The Duke of Bridgewater, Lord Stanhope. Ultimately, Bob's scope of artistic interests widened beyond his dreams. And it all happened just as you've heard, 2 centuries ago. Now, Bob's art has passed the test of time. Indeed, as an artist, he was indeed everything his contemporaries professed him to be. But you remember Bob for something that he was not.
obviously talented at a very early age. He became a commercial success in the United States at 17. He moved to England, where he would be hailed as a genius. The course of historical retrospect is such that Cream eventually comes to the top, that men are ultimately, if sometimes belatedly, acknowledged for their accomplishments. But until now, you never really knew Bob, whose full name was Robert Fulton. Somehow, the world at large has forgotten, has failed to applaud him as the superb and respected artist which he was. Instead, he, Robert Fulton, is given credit in the textbooks as the inventor of the steam boat, which he was not. And now you know the rest of the

might amount to much. Back when I went to school just to get a free lunch, a Resident Evil was living life like a zombie. Visions of her will push a knife as they haunt me. I never knew that my mom was such a beast. You haven't met her, so for sure you're judging me. But trust, she's the worst, the sickest cunt you've ever seen. This side of the earth

0: Now, the rest of the story. It was a hot, humid summer evening in Virgin Grove. The local saloon keeper had erected a makeshift bar outdoors, but in the midst of the ostensibly benign camaraderie, a drunken argument flared up and out of control. A man was hit in the head with a blackjack. The injured man was sent home to sleep it off, but 3 days later, he was dead. The authorities charged a fellow named Duff Armstrong with murder. Duff needed a lawyer, of course, but he couldn't afford a decent one. So an attorney friend of the family, believing Duff to be innocent, took the case. He proceeded conscientiously. In jury selection, he tried to get men in their mid-20s, Duff Armstrong's age. But there was one witness whose account was detailed, definite, and potentially damaging. So Duff's lawyer would have to concentrate on him. Would have to break him down or somehow discredit him, or the case would be lost. The prosecution presented his testimony promptly. But then, cross-examining that witness, Duff's attorney directed him to repeat his account of what had happened on August 29. And please omit nothing, the lawyer said. Well, first of all, replied the witness, the moon was out that night. It was very bright and almost directly overhead, so you could see what happened quite clearly. Duff Armstrong picked up a blackjack in the middle of the fight and struck the victim, Jim Metzger, in the head. It was an overhand blow. Duff raised his arm high and came down hard. Duff's attorney then asked the witness to stand and demonstrate. So he rose, stood in front of the jury, and went through the motions precisely as he claimed to have observed them. And was the witness certain that was how it happened? Yes, the witness was certain. There was a full moon, after all, high in the sky, plenty of light, so there was no mistaking. But Duff's lawyer was not satisfied. So he repeated his questions, the same questions over and over. But try as he might, there seemed no way past that unvarying testimony. Each time he was asked, the witness recounted the same actions in the same order, under the same circumstances, and thus did the prosecution's star witness discredit himself. Because at the conclusion of that testimony, Duff's attorney submitted in evidence an almanac. And in that almanac, under August 29, was proof that on the night Duff Armstrong allegedly struck Jim Metzger beneath the light of a high full moon, the moon was in fact all but out of sight in the western sky. So with that damaging testimony erased, Duff Armstrong was acquitted, and his attorney went home. You have forgotten that barrister's brilliant courtroom ploy. But you remember him. Because the defense lawyer who rendered his services free of charge because he believed a young man from Virgin Grove, Illinois, was innocent. The attorney who took on a case just about no one thought he could win, and by the dark of the moon, won. Was Abraham Lincoln? Now, you know the rest of the story.
1: Sir Charles Bunbury was horse crazy. I mean, he loved horses. Loved racing horses. He was married to one of the most beautiful women in England, but she ran off with another man, protesting that Sir Charles cared more for his horses than for her. And it must have been true, for Sir Charles never remarried. He devoted the rest of his life wholeheartedly to horse racing. And if there was anyone in the world who loved horses more passionately than Sir Charles, it was his friend Edward. Edward would drop anything, go anywhere, for the privilege of seeing a handsome new horse or watching horses compete on a racetrack. What you're about to hear happened in the year 1799 on a splendid sprawling estate called The Oaks. Fashionable and full of fun, horse lover Edward rented The Oaks country house each year for his famous Epsom Week parties. Now, actually, parties could be considered euphemistic in this context, for Edward kept his servants and his chefs on duty around the clock to accommodate the slightest whim of his week-long guests. There was dancing and gaming and cockfighting in the drawing room, mind you, but mostly there was horse racing. Each and every afternoon all through the week, there would be heat racing, 4 to 6 miles a race, primarily using older horses. And, of course, as Edward presided over the festivities, not far from his side was his friend and fellow horse lover, Sir Charles. But then one evening, while celebrating the triumph of one of Edward's horses, the two men started talking, and they came up with the idea of a mile-long race for three-year-old colts and fillies, an ideal race to be run the following year at Epsom Downs. There had been a recent trend toward shorter races called dashes, and such a race as Edward and Sir Charles conceived had a very good sound to it. The problem was that neither could remember whose idea it was first. Neither man could recall which of them had truly sparked this innovative idea. Somebody deserved the credit, but who of the two? Well, certainly from the perspective of 200 years hence, the relevance of that consideration seems insignificant. Yet to Edward and his friend, Sir Charles Bunbury, it did matter. It mattered greatly who had godfathered this fledgling one-mile race. In the first place, the event would be named for one of them. But how to decide which? Well, Charlie and Eddie did the only thing they could do under the circumstances. They flipped a coin. They couldn't decide whose idea it was in the first place. They couldn't decide after whom the race should be named, so they flipped a coin. And I can't tell you whether it landed heads or tails. All we know for sure is that Edward won the toss. And thus a one-mile horse race, eventually extended to a mile and a half, was to bear his name. And to this day it does indeed bear his name. As indeed does its American counterpart. It was nothing ponderous. It was simply the flip of a coin that made the difference. For had Sir Charles won the toss, we would call it the Kentucky Bunbury. But the man who won was Edward the 12th Earl of Derby, which most of us U.S. pronounce Derby. So now you know the origin of the Kentucky Derby and the rest of the story.
2: Now, the rest of the story. You're not quite awake yet. Your eyes are still closed, but your arm automatically reaches out from under the sheets and across to the nightstand, as it has every morning for many months now. And with your eyes closed, your fingers extended until they are touching the serrated grip of your .32 caliber revolver, your constant companion. The revolver is not yet awake either. You hope it'll never have to awaken. You hope his cold blue steel frame will remain forever slumbering inside the warm leather shoulder holster. But just knowing he is there does make it easier to face each precarious, potentially deadly day. So, you shave and shower and dress, but before your coat goes on, you stretch your arm through the leather strapping and fasten the familiar buckle. The bulk of the gun, once distracting and uncomfortable, feels natural now, feels part of you. The one part that may someday soon, or some night when you least expect it, keep the thugs at bay and the acid out of your face. That's what they have threatened, after all. And they have made good on threats before. So you walk out the front door. You see the car across the street, the men sitting inside. You know that they are armed and ready to kill. You see them every morning, every night, and you thank heaven for them, because they are the 24-hour police guard on your house. But you know that the men who want your hide will not be so careless as to take it with the cops watching. You know that when trouble shows itself, the only thing standing between you and it will be that bulge at your side. Through the day, your mind darts back to the beginning of this, to what prompted police to hang that piece on you, to the anonymous phone call you got at work, to the menacing voice that made the threat in the first place. Labor unions play rough sometimes, you tell yourself. You knew that before you ever got involved, but somehow you never pictured yourself clinging to a .32 just because you might report what you know at the next union meeting. And you do know plenty. You know the potentially damaging truth behind a current and complicated labor dispute involving a strike in progress and a decision whether to cross picket lines and all the other ingredients in that cauldron full of poison. But you were never one to back down, and you will not back down this time, even though the bus you're ready to board that'll take you across those picket lines, that literal, actual bus, will explode and burn just moments before you go aboard. Someday they may try to say that you haven't had the experience it takes to evolve beyond what you are. That you're a soft ball kind of a guy trying to make it in a hard ball kind of a world. But only you will recall what it was like to be a man under a shadow. A union member who dared to speak out and spent the next 7 months with a Smith & Wesson welded to your ribs. An actor threatened with the hideous permanent disfigurement of his face. A man made of pure principle named Ronald Reagan. And now you know the rest of the story.
0: Now, the rest of the story. Composer Fromental Halevi. No, I doubt you've ever heard of him. Anyway, in May 1861, he threw a dinner party in his Paris home. A lavish one. The guest list included Paris Conservatoire's most prestigious professors. But the guest of honor, just arrived in the city, was renowned pianist and composer Franz Liszt. Now, him you know. Franz Liszt was Elvis 100 years before Elvis. His electric guitar was a piano, but he was the rock star of his day. And here he was attending a private dinner party in the home of this fellow Halevi. So yes, it was every bit as important as it sounds. And talk about somebody's luck. The host was not only a composer, but a professor at Paris Conservatoire. And to that exciting, stargazing gathering, he invited a favorite pupil, a fellow named George. Well, you can imagine, it's like Bono is coming over to your teacher's house and you get to be there. And more, after dinner, the guests amble into their host's study, where there's a piano, and guess who walks over and sits down and plays, performs right there in this private home. A blazingly difficult piece, seemingly impossible. And afterward, after a round of enthusiastic applause, Franz Liszt says, yes, this is a new composition, something he just wrote, intended to be supremely challenging, something maybe only he can play. But Mr. List's host, Professor Halevi, slyly turns to his pupil, George, and says something like, did you notice that part with the double octaves? And George, off guard now, goes over to the piano and starts playing that very passage. Well, Franz Liszt's mouth falls open because George is playing those extremely difficult few bars after one hearing from memory. And now Mr. Liszt says, I've got the music here. Why don't you try to play the remainder of the piece? And you know what? George, this music student, sight reads the entire thing perfectly, brilliantly. After which Franz Liszt, the greatest pianist of the 19th century, recovers his composure and confesses, well, I guess there are two of us. I mean, this is like winning American Idol for the anonymous young student. He, George, could take that supreme praise from the biggest rock star of those days and make his own incredible career as a pianist. But instead, you know what he says? He says, in effect, tell no one. And it's only later that he confides why to his bewildered teacher. He says even the great pianist Franz Liszt is not considered a great composer. Because when you're mainly a performer, people figure that's all you can do. But I want to be a great composer. And George's teacher understood. And George's secret was kept. In fact, you have to search hard through history to uncover the slightest evidence of George's spectacular pianistic prowess. Oh, there is an outstanding composer listed among the musical geniuses of the 19th century. Georges Bizet, creator of operatic masterpieces. But whenever you think of Bizet's Carmen, you will recall the superstar concert pianist who never was, because now you know the rest of the story. Now, the rest of the story. In the course of historical retrospect, the conjecture continually arises, what makes greatness, greatness? Considering the subtle motives of human response, entertainers are probably the most difficult to evaluate. Take Noel Coward, for example. You know, the great English actor, playwright, and composer. There was no question in his day that he was phenomenally appealing, but how do you sum it up? Had to be something more than his irreverent and beguiling wit and his apparently effortless manipulation of dramatic mechanics. Well, one admiring critic described Noel Coward as ultimately understandable. Well, maybe that was the key. His power of communication, of which his brilliant command of language and diction played a tremendous part. In a theater, one could comprehend his every syllable from the back row. His clipped, fastidious accent, as Time magazine once described it, became his world-famous trademark, as well as a device by which he made millions laugh. And for his unique understandability, one person gets all the credit, Noel Coward's mother. They were on the best of terms, first of all. Noel Coward was an unabashed mama's boy. Recalling her son's childhood, Mrs. Coward wrote, quote, "There is so much I could tell of his dear ways and loving affection when he was a boy. No mother ever had such a son, and I always feel that I'm really and truly more proud of his love for me than of his great success." And Noel owed her a great deal, considering that it was she who gave him his flawless diction. In fact, she guided his career from the very beginning. She introduced him to the theater when he was only 5, took him to see all the shows. Of course, by the age of 7, Noel was thoroughly caught up in the excitement of it. He began to appear in elementary school productions, which he loved. At 10, Noel got his first professional theatrical engagement. His mother had read an article in the London Daily Mirror about a search for child actors. In her copy of the Mirror, she underlined these words, "To get suitable boys has been especially difficult." Well, naturally, Mrs. Coward thought of her boy. And following a successful audition, Noel was accepted and salaried, and one of Britain's most stunning theatrical careers was about to be born. Reviews of his performances often mentioned his beautiful speaking voice. He was a natural, some said, though you know that isn't true. You know that that characteristically crisp, clipped delivery with which Noel Coward would forever be identified was bestowed, more or less, by the dramatist's mother. But not as you might think. It was developed because of her, although she never once, as far as anyone can remember, ever coached Noel on how to speak. He became ultimately understandable, you see, trying to make her understand. So they could converse. He had to speak loudly and had to pronounce clearly. That's right. Mrs. Coward, Noel's mother, who inspired his unforgettable style, why, she was almost totally deaf. Only now, you know the rest of the story.
2: Now, the rest of the story. Mickey Charles was crying. He was trying to hide it, but crying nonetheless. His dad could tell, even over the phone. "I'm just a failure," the young man was saying again and again. Dad said,

and the boy had listened patiently. But had he really understood what the old man was saying? Well, Dad clutched the steer before him, but all he could see was his boy up there in Kansas City, his heart breaking in a hotel room far from home. What would Dad say once he got there, he kept asking himself. Maybe something like, "Hang in there, boy. You're going to be all right." Then a little pat on the back. That ought to do it. Or would it? For meanwhile, Mickey Charles was sulking up in that room, pacing back and forth, mentally arming himself against the impending onslaught of persuasion. And Dad could be very persuasive, after all. But he'd better not try to talk him out of it this time. For once in his life, his mind was made up. He was going back home. It was 4 hours after Dad had hung up the phone that a knock came at the hotel room door. But when the old man walked inside, he said nothing, not even hello. He just took the son's suitcase and opened it up on the bed and started throwing things into the suitcase. The boy, incredulous, asked, "What are you doing, Dad?" And Dad answered what neither of them had expected to hear. He said, "I'm taking you back to the mines, son. You will be a miner like me." "What do you mean?" the young man said, utterly bewildered. Dad looked up, his eyes filled with tears now. He said, "I thought I'd raised a man, but you're nothing but a coward." The young man's eyes grew wide with disbelief and then with anger. "Oh, yeah," he fired back. "Well, I'll show you who's a coward." Well, what do you know? He showed us all who wasn't. And this coming spring, 2007, it'll have been 56 springtimes since 1951. That a father had precisely the right thing to say to his son in a hotel room in Kansas City, because you see, that young man returned to his job and proceeded to do it as have few who ever lived. Fast on his way to setting a team strikeout record his first season with the Yankees, and then 0-for-22 at-bats after they sent him back to the minor leagues, the 19-year-old switch hitter from Stabenow, Oklahoma, just plain gave up. And he might have quit baseball forever, until that showdown at the LaSalle Hotel between a dad who figured out just what to do and just what to say to his teenage boy, Mickey Charles Mantle. Mickey Mantle. And now you know the rest of the story.

0: news from beautiful Manchester, New Hampshire. An international coalition has formally declared itself the supreme leader of all things rock and all things roll. Tensions are rising as others have claimed themselves to be, quote, the savior of real rock and roll. But the coalition founded and headed by Jerry Robinson says these claims are unfounded. As you can see, war can be declared at any moment. The smallest act of aggression can be seen by either side as... Oh, God. We have a breaking news bulletin being published as we speak. The first strike has been executed.
1: Hello, everyone. Jerry here. So, I have taken over the airwaves. I've taken over the radio. And now I want you all to understand that I am the supreme leader of rock and roll. But not just me, of course. I would like to welcome the brand new member of Jerry's Rock and Roll Army, the commander to the supreme leader, Matt.

I'm acting like a verb. Why you frontin'? I trump your best effort easily. Don't even go to sleep and dream of seeing me. You got no idea what it takes to rate with the best, son. I know I'm blessed. Yeah. Got it cracking like thunder when it's storming on the city. It's going down, ain't nothing pretty.

0: Now, the rest of the story. Can a computer fly an airplane? Oh, computers can and do, of course, routinely. Yet only to a point. For although an autopilot often assumes control when a plane has reached cruising altitude, the more delicate procedure of takeoff and of landing are usually entrusted to the deft hands of a real, live crewman. But once upon a summer afternoon, two pilots entrusted their landing to a computer, and they looked back on that choice, knowing that it was an incredible mistake. They had flown into what was then known as the dead man's zone, the point of no return. They had already descended to an altitude so low that it would have been impossible to pull up and out again without crashing into nearby mountains. It was at that point that the control panel alarm went off. The alarm that told the pilots they'd overshot their landing spot. The alarm that told them that their autopilot overloaded had malfunctioned and was hurling them to their deaths. The captain, his face white, his pulse pounding at 156, double normal, disengaged the computer, took hold of the controls. With virtually no time left to do so, he would have to make a quick fishhook turn, eyeball a new landing site, and bring her in by hand. As the captain squinted out the window, his co-pilot called out velocities and altitudes from the instruments in front of him, and then the co-pilot glanced at the fuel gauge, and he gasped, only seconds of fuel remaining. He told the captain, but it was too late to worry about that now, for in moments they would be down peacefully or in pieces, and either way the responsibility lay in one man's mortal hands. The captain spotted a flat clearing, with no hope left but to go for it. He went for it. And manually, he guided his craft to a safe, soft landing. 4:16 p.m., July 20, 1969, in the so-called Sea of Tranquility. For this is the rest of the story. The Eagle had landed. And 6 hours and 38 minutes later, Captain Neil Armstrong descended a ladder, carefully pressed his left boot into the powdery plain of another world. The moon. It was fitting, after all, that mankind's first giant leap across the black abyss of space be concluded in a hands-on Wright Brothers-style landing. And yet, with such as a requisite, Houston might have left the moon unexplored. Billions of dollars worth of new products and whole new industries have been harvested from our space program. Freeze-dried foods and shatterproof eyeglasses, quartz crystal watches and cordless power tools, artificial limbs and mass spectrometers for surgery, the heart pacemaker, weather watcher satellites, and one thing more, because the computer aboard the Eagle almost knocked the top off a lunar mountain, forcing Neil Armstrong, with 18 seconds of fuel remaining, to land by hand. Computers were improved and downsized, and the laptop personal computer revolution was born. And now you know the rest of the story. Hello, Americans. I'm Paul Harvey. You know what the news is. In a minute, you're going to hear the rest of the story.
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0: Now, the rest of the story. Let's say you're 13 years young, born and reared in another country. You're looking for a fast $10. You might get a job at the local market, making deliveries. You might do chores for neighbors. But would it ever occur to you to write a letter simply requesting 10 Yankee dollars from the President of the United States? Well, it did occur to one 13-year young boy. In fact, the audacity of that letter was so striking that it is retained to this day in our national archives. The year was 1940. The autumn of 1940, he was a boy of 13, received a strict private parochial school education, and now every 13-year-old wants attention, but this one wanted prestige. Daily, he pondered his anonymity and a way to get rid of it, a way to become a big shot with his classmates. And then it came to him. In school, he had learned a great deal about the United States of America, the wealthiest, the most powerful, the most generous nation in the entire world. What if he could somehow con the President of the United States out of $10? The idea became an obsession. He would have to write a letter of some kind, carefully worded, of course. A letter requesting the money while dangling a vague promise of something in return. The youngster had studied just enough English to get his subtle point across in writing. So, he addressed the letter to President Franklin Roosevelt, asking outright for $10 because, and I'm quoting, "I have not seen a $10 bill, green American, and I would like to have one of them," end quote. Then he went on to hint almost in postscript that his country was rich in iron ore. Now, wait a minute. And the lad said he knew where the president could get his hands on some of that iron ore. Next day, the letter was in the mail. Proudly, its young author announced to his friends that President Roosevelt was going to send him some money. His friends laughed. Surely he did not expect an answer from the president, much less a handout. The scoffing of the youngsters sort of shook him awake. What if President Roosevelt just tossed the letter in the wastebasket? He had boasted prematurely, and now he might have to pay for it in ridicule. But the little fellow did receive an answer. He did receive an answer. The response had been written by an embassy counselor on behalf of the President of the United States. The President has directed the embassy to acknowledge, with an expression of appreciation, your letter of November 6, 1940, written on the occasion of his re-election. No $10. No $10, nice try. But you know something, when the boy brought that letter of recognition to school, the Roman Catholic sisters were sufficiently impressed to put it in the school bulletin board for a whole week. They didn't know their little lad had tried to hit FDR for a fast 10. Neither could they have guessed that the United States State Department would save the youngster's letter, only to review it with amazement 38 years later. For the 13-year young boy, who wished only to be important in the eyes of his classmates, became important. Fidel Castro. Fidel Castro. And now you know the rest of the story.
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0: Now, the rest of the story. Senny broke out in a cold sweat. As foreign consuls in wartime know, the conceivable consequences of disobeying the orders of his government meant death. Senny was facing death. And yet how could he refuse the many who were also about to die? The Jewish problem, it was being called. The Germans were rounding up Jews by the thousands who in turn were vanishing, and the consul knew that they were being killed. Maybe worse. So he had wired his government and told him so. The first reply came back quickly, do nothing. So the consul had sent a second cable, a desperate request for transit visas, for he knew that the Jews to whom those visas were denied were as good as dead. The answer from the Home Office was more specific and more insistent this time. It said, and I quote, "Concerning transit visas requested previously, advise absolutely not to be issued, no exceptions, and no further inquiries expected." The consul might have tried to talk himself out of becoming involved at the last minute. He could have made a convincing argument. Who were these Jews to him anyway? At a previous post, he'd been introduced to some people who he later was told, were Jews. And he knew that Hitler was blaming the Jews for all of Germany's problems. Aside from that, he knew practically nothing about this group of unfortunates. The Jewish problem was clearly not his problem. And yet, could he turn his back on fellow human beings? And the consul decided he would not. And this is the rest of the story. Over the following 19 days, expressly contrary to the orders of his superiors, the consul stamped and signed nearly 6,000 visas for local Jews. Time was running out. A cable ordered him to join his nation's embassy in Berlin. There was a train he must catch, but up to the very moment of his departure, the consul dispensed transit visas to Jews in the street, on the way to the railway station, at the station itself, even through the open window of his train. As the train was pulling away from the platform, the consul stamped and signed more visas. For these people he neither knew nor understood, he risked his life. And although he managed to escape the wrath of his government, he was eventually forgotten for his role in the rescue of thousands until 1968, when one of the Jews he had rescued recognized him and sent word to the Israeli government. The former diplomat was twice officially honored by the Israelis as a righteous Gentile prior to his death in July of 1986. In his native country, an hour-long television documentary has now described and applauded his humanitarianism during the Second World War. And in Israel, a grove of trees has been planted in his memory. For back in 1940, when Seni was running his country's consulate in Kovno, Lithuania, when he was protecting thousands of Jews from advancing Germans, his own nation was allied with Germany. Seni was consul Sempo Sugihara, and the country he dared to defy so that thousands would not have to die was Japan. And now you know the rest of the story. Now, the rest of the story. It's been going on for a week now. Police officers been parked along a California highway, the one connecting Glendale and Los Angeles. Each morning he's had his eye on the same speeder. Same fella, driving the same black roadster, surely as fast as the car would go. But so far, no luck in catching him. Monday, he was taken by surprise. Tuesday, the police car stalled. Wednesday, the officer had already stopped another speeder. Thursday, he was parked in the other direction and could not turn around fast enough. Aha! But now, it's Friday, and the officer is ready. And he is parked at an intersection where all traffic must stop. And he is waiting. And sure enough, at 7:15, he hears the familiar roar of the approaching black roadster. Brakes squealing. The car stops at the intersection. At last, the officer has his man. Well, he has a boy, really, much younger than he had appeared in a blur. And the young fellow is now very frightened. "Where," says the policeman gruffly, "where is the fire?" The boy smiles uncomfortably. "Name?" The young man manages to stammer that his name is Eilard. He works for a newspaper. All this week he's been late for his job. Maybe the long hours are getting to him. "You going to give me a ticket?" he asks. The policeman scratches his chin, sizing up the situation, and he says, "No, not this time." But the boy's relief is premature because, you see, the officer has an alternative punishment in mind. "You're going to San Jose day after tomorrow," he says. "Sunday?" "That's right, Sunday," the policeman answers. "There's a racetrack in San Jose, usually more cars than drivers. What you're going to do is choose an unoccupied car, and you're going to drive out on that track, and you are going to get all of that speeding out of your system, and only then may you come back to the police station and get your own car. Because until then, that's where it's going to be impounded." So it was not a joke. It was not a bluff. The policeman impounded Eilard's black roadster. The youngster did go to San Jose that Sunday. And what happened was not at all what the officer had intended. because when the boy got out on that racetrack, he loved it. He thought there was no place else he would ever, ever want to be. Now, fans of auto racing will remember one of the greats, been gone 60 years now, almost to the day. But what a career had Ted Horn. Ted Horn held 89 official American racetrack records, including the record for most consistent finishes in the Indy 500 until Al Unser. And you know what else? All through the 20th century, only he had ever won the National Driving Championship 3 years in a row. So racing fans know Eilard Theodore Ted Horn. Oh, they know Ted Horn, but you know that he would never have made it on the racetrack had he, age 16, not been stopped by a cop for speeding. Because now you know the rest of the story. Now, the rest of the story. It began as an ancient Greek legend about a sculptor whose beautiful statue came to life. 1912, George Bernard Shaw wrote a play based on that story. 44 years later on Broadway, the play was made to sing, and the world is whistling still the beautiful tunes from My Fair Lady. You remember the plot. Henry Higgins is a phoneticist, expert in the study of speech sounds, challenged to transform a common flower girl into an elegant lady, mainly by erasing her Cockney accent and replacing it with a refined one. The flower girl is, of course, Eliza Doolittle, and her transformation is indeed a success. Anyway, an English import named Julie Andrews created the role of Eliza on Broadway, and when lyricist, learner, and composer Lowe first described the musical to her, Julie's immediate concern was for the original material. What are these Americans going to do to Bernard Shaw's play, she wondered. But as the world now knows, Lerner and Lowe set Shaw to music with the tenderest loving care. In fact, to get the feel for Eliza Doolittle's humble background, they roamed London's Covent Garden for hours and drank in the spirit of the people and eavesdropped in authentic Cockney conversations. Whenever possible, for example, a Cockney speaker would replace a word with his rhyme. Instead of wife, he might say trouble and strife. Likewise, stairs becomes apple and pears. Cockneys are also fond of dropping expletives right into the middle of other words. Remember the song, Wouldn't It Be Loverly? And that wonderful adverb, abso-bloomin-lutely. And, of course, there's the broad, unmistakable Cockney sound itself, the very soul of Eliza Doolittle. Also the main reason that she's peddling flowers in the street instead of serving customers in a nice warm shop. The Cockney sound is simply too alarming for educated ears, and so it becomes the mission of phoneticist Henry Higgins to break the chains which have bound Eliza to the lower class. Now, you may have heard that Julie Andrews was 18 when she took the role that made her a star, and whereas that was precisely the age Bernard Shaw had intended Eliza to be, it was the first time an 18-year-old had ever played Eliza. So it seemed to a great many that Julie Andrews was indeed born for that role. And critics agreed. She was captivating as the bewildered young guttersnipe from London's East End. And this, it may be, neither they nor you know. On stage, Eliza was laboriously transformed from a flower girl into a fair lady by an expert in the field of phonetics. But offstage, in real life, the same thing was happening to fledgling actress Julie Andrews. In reverse, you see, her own English accent was refined, became impeccable, and consequently she hadn't the slightest idea how to speak with a Cockney accent. So the director employed a phoneticist to teach her, a real professor of phonetics. Uh-oh. He was an American. Only now you know
3: the rest of the story.
0: Now, the rest of the story. No man could have been more devoted to his own daughter than was Steve to baby Frances. For Steve was a bachelor. Frances was the daughter of his best friend. When Frances was born, Steve was there, sharing her daddy's anxious anticipation. When Frances was named, Steve smiled and said, "I think I'll call her Frank." When Frances needed a baby carriage, it was Steve who ran out and bought one. And thus were the childhood memories of little Frances Folsom filled with kindly, jovial Uncle Steve, a third parent of sorts, who happily engulfed her with dolls and toys and exciting stories, told as she sat perched on his knee. To acquaintances, this closeness made perfect sense. Steve's love for little Frances was grown from an even greater love for her father, Oscar Folsom. Steve and Oscar were law partners in Buffalo, New York, fishing buddies, drinking buddies. They even built a retreat for themselves on a small island in the upper Niagara, a cabin well stocked with food and beer where they could relax on weekends. They were certain their friendship would last forever, and it did. And it did. But July 21, 1875, little Frances had her 11th birthday. And 2 days later, her daddy Oscar was riding in a buggy and in a freak accident was thrown from the buggy and killed. And he had left no will. Steve, grief-stricken, became administrator of the estate. In effect, he also became Frances's guardian, making certain of the health and safety and superior education of his best friend's little girl was the least he could do. Well, Frances grew into a young lady of whom her real father would have been very proud, but now the pride was all Steve's. When Frances entered Central High School in Buffalo, Steve was there encouraging her to be a good student. "My little schoolgirl," he would sometimes introduce her, and her dark eyes would flash with a self-conscious, dimpled smile. When Frances was accepted at Wells College, Steve occasionally wrote advice to her and regularly brightened her room with fresh flowers. And the respect and the admiration and the affection that he felt for her was returned. Ever since Frances was small, Uncle Steve had been her hero, a wonderful, honest, highly principled man who slew modern-day dragons, who made the world a better place for his presence in it. So, Frances was 21, and Steve was 49, when on Wednesday, June 2, 1886, she came to his home and there became his bride. And thus made history. For theirs was a lifelong love, one that began the day Frances was born, a happily ever after that always was. And this one thing more. The wedding of Frances and Steve was one of the only two times that a United States president has been married during his term of office, and was the only time that a president of the United States has ever been married in the White House. At first, Washington society must have wondered how Steve, President Stephen Grover Cleveland, how he ever became involved with such a young woman. Well, now you know. Because now you know the rest of the story.
4: So do we honor our nation's presidents that even after they retire from office and from then on, they are protected by Secret Service. And it is more than just an honor. There is always the lurking threat of bodily harm to a former president. Why, one former president was considered so vulnerable to kidnapping that his bodyguards kept him moving all the time. Kept him moving. I mean, in the years after this president had left the White House, he was actually physically relocated on the orders of those assigned to protect him, relocated more than a dozen times. Let me tell you the rest of the story. Now, he was no longer president of the United States, and yet his extraordinary vulnerability was a source of ongoing concern. In the first place, he was a highly visible former president. When he left Washington, he did not travel directly home. He made personal appearances in 10 major cities, Baltimore and Harrisburg, Philadelphia, New York City, Albany, Buffalo, Cleveland, Columbus, Indianapolis, Chicago. Now, some folks said he was just too accessible to the general public. They said that one of these days, if his bodyguards were not careful, this ex-president was going to be kidnapped. Well, it was a valid warning. Already there were rumblings in the criminal community that such a presidential kidnapping might be attempted. In response, the former president's bodyguards adopted what they called the moving target theory, that kidnappers would be less likely to choose an unpredictable prey if they were not sure where he was going to be on any specific date. Indeed, in the entire decade, 10 years, following his departure from Washington, this former president actually relocated 4 times. And then when he was 11 years out of office, it happened. 6 men conspired to kidnap the former president. Prospective ransom, $200,000. They almost succeeded. They were actually, physically, bodily, carrying away our ex-commander-in-chief. They might have disappeared into the night had one of the men assigned to guard the former president not interfered, and the conspirators were captured and tried and imprisoned. Although, as you can imagine, the presidential bodyguards never quite got over that brush with calamity. So, as I say, our former chief executive was relocated no fewer than 8 times thereafter. Maybe more, but no fewer than 8. Remember, they were trying to keep all those relocations

0: They moved him more than a dozen times, which makes the body of Abraham Lincoln the liveliest corpse that ever was. And now you know the rest of the story.
1: Now, the rest of the story. Most fledgling artists, no matter how talented, are admonished by concerned parents to get a liberal education before pursuing a career in art. But for a certain lad named Lou, it was the other way around. Academically, there was little hope for him, and yet since his earliest teens, there was no doubt of his future as a brilliant portrait painter. Much of his remarkable artwork is exhibited today in a Paris museum bearing his name. But just what led to that renown? Well, Lou was born 2 days past Christmas 1822. His father sent the boy to a hometown elementary school, and from his first year of classes, it was clear Lou was not cut out for academia. The youngster was just plain slow, his instructor said. Long after the other children had finished one rudimentary problem and gone on to another, little Lou was back where he'd started, trying desperately to comprehend what was required of him. The years passed, but Lou's schoolwork did not improve. So, concerned over the terrible grades and apparent lack of mental alertness, Daddy took it upon himself to tutor his deficient youngster. Maybe personal attention was what the boy needed. But no. Not only did Lou's seeming stupidity shock his father as it had his schoolmasters, but in time Lou rebelled the only way he knew how. He stole away with his young friends and went fishing. Well, by the age of 13, Lou had neither learned nor accomplished anything. So his parents faced facts. Lou was a hopeless dimwit with little future except maybe joining his dad in the tannery business. But then a surprise. Lou had a little art kit, and one day his mother found the boy in his room drawing. It was a portrait of her, a beautiful portrait in pastels, and so competently executed that it appeared the work of a seasoned artist. Could this be? Was that stunning likeness created by the untrained hand of a slow youngster? Might such detail be recognized and reproduced by an inattentive mind? Well, apparently what Lou lacked in academic brilliance was compensated somehow by sheer artistry. Next, a pastel of Lou's father, equally balanced, defined, detailed. And thereafter, the boy explored other media, sketches, lithographs, paintings. Lou's nickname became simply Artiste. Friends and acquaintances clamored to have their portraits painted. At school, his artworks won prizes, of course, so the impact of his other bad grades was softened now. Because if Lou pursued his liberal education and failed, he would always have his art to fall back on. And as I've mentioned, a charming collection of his pastels is exhibited today in a Paris museum bearing his name. And yet Lou is not so honored because of his art. You see, the youngster did continue his liberal education, and despite chemistry papers marked fair, he chose chemistry as his lifetime endeavor. Because the boy labeled slow learner by his elementary school instructors, the young fellow who escaped the frightening challenges of reading, writing, and arithmetic by going fishing, the supposedly hopeless student whose only acumen seemed to be artistic, the youngster least likely to succeed in a chemistry career, was Louis Pasteur. Only now, you know the rest of the story.
0: And now, the rest of the story. Harry sat on the roof of the garage, madly thumbing through the book that he had borrowed from the Encino Public Library, a book on home remodeling. Big project Harry was about to tackle to transform the entire garage into a state-of-the-art recording studio. But there were two problems here. One, the garage was not his own, and two, Harry had never done anything like this ever before in his life. But he needed a job, and somehow he had managed to talk himself into this one. Harry's first client ever, the man who wanted the recording studio, was the renowned composer, Sergio Mendez. Good musician. He had simply forgot to ask if Harry knew anything about carpentry. But, of course, the answer would have been no, and Harry would have been out someplace pumping gas, instead of hiding up there on the roof with all of those library books on how to renovate a garage. And then, footsteps.

0: Harry peered over the edge of the roof, and there was Mr. Mendez in his robe and slippers, smoking a big cigar, obviously having just risen from bed to check on the remodeling project. Harry pulled back and hunkered down. He could not afford to get caught, frantically reading up on the profession for which he had not been trained in the first place. And all at once, as he trembled up there between the shingles and the sky, every miserable failure in Harry's life came parading past his beleaguered brain. Like all of the times the bullies beat him up after school and he did not fight back, and all of the learning he missed out on because he just plain didn't care, and all of the career choices he might have had if he just hadn't flunked out of college. And suddenly Harry realized that this may be his last chance to do something right. Well, Harry did something right. Demonstrating a perfectionism of which he had not known he was capable, he completed the famous composer's recording studio, and so spectacularly that hearty recommendations promptly followed, with only the knowledge he had retrieved from the public library 3 blocks from the Mendez garage, and his newfound ambition. You know, he went on to build and to remodel for James Caan and Richard Dreyfuss and James Coburn and Sally Kellerman and a host of Hollywood VIPs who would soon come to regard Harry as the carpenter to the stars. And his work is still there for all to see. The sprawling porch decks, the sumptuous wooden bookshelves, the splendid carpentry art of a craftsman who came face to face with himself on a garage roof in Encino. You never met the bullied boy or the college dropout, or for that matter, the master builder. But you do know the handsome fellow who got discovered in his 30s and who then took all of the self-discipline that he had learned from woodcraft and applied it to characters like Han Solo and Indiana Jones and Richard Kimball, the fugitive, the perfectionist carpenter, turned motion picture actor, Harry Harrison Ford. Harrison Ford? Harrison Ford. Only now you know the rest of the story.
1: Communism is dead, they said. I think they lied. It's truth they hide, for it still survives in the good old USA. Eh? Right here it lives, and here it breathes, and feeds upon our liberties. And you have the nerve to say it's not that way? Well,

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Wrong. At 3 a.m. they scream and shout and scatter your living room about. With threats of death they swear as they tear up your rugs. For guns, they're taking

0: your weapons drawn, cause they're taking the patent away, ha ha!
1: The twisting thread shall stretch and snap, the straw shall break the camel's back, and tables when they turn shall bring a swift end.
2: Friend, yes, things divine can wrench and bend the well-laid plans of mice and men, and when they do, what will you traitors do then?
3: When?

0: Now, the rest of the story. In 1933, Screen Actors had a name for rotten movie scripts like this one. This one entitled Night Bus. They called it Siberia. You got stuck acting in that movie, it was like being sent to Siberia. The two main characters in Night Bus were a spoiled heiress and a bohemian Greenwich Village-type painter. The plot, such as it was, involved their meeting on a bus and spending the next 2 hours as comrades, pooling their resources and bickering and hitchhiking. The script had made its way somehow to the desks of Columbia Pictures executives, and when they met on the subject, the consensus was dismal. Night Bus was, quote, froth, trivia, just another bus picture. No suspense, no heart, no oomph, no nothing, they agreed. And even if it were a good script, Columbia's executives concurred, most of its scenes were exteriors, and winter was coming. The weather would make for an arduous, expensive production. But for some reason, his executives' apprehensions notwithstanding, Columbia President Harry Cohn gave Night Bus a green light. So now what? Well, casting. The way studio star trading worked in those days, MGM owed Columbia a star. So Harry Cohn called Louis Mayer, MGM's president, and asked for Myrna Loy to play the spoiled heiress in Night Bus. And Myrna Loy read the script, but she flat out turned it down. All right, said Harry, what about Margaret Sullivan? Well, Margaret Sullivan read the script, and she turned it down. As did Miriam Hopkins and Constance Bennett. Hollywood was running out of stars for Night Bus. So once more, Columbia executives convened, and after a torrent of I-told-you-sos and a one-week script-fixing session, Columbia's Cohn approached MGM's mayor with another request, Robert Montgomery as leading man. But Robert Montgomery read the script, and he turned it down. But then Louis Mayer got a brilliant, self-serving idea. There was a small potatoes actor on MGM's payroll, a fellow named Bill. Bill was being a bad boy at MGM, resisting his gigolo typecast and demanding higher pay. This surefire loser called Night Bus would serve as the ideal punishment. So Louis Mayer suggested him, and Harry Cohn reluctantly accepted him, and Bill grudgingly took the part. Thus did Night Bus finally leave the terminal, next stop oblivion. And yet, that script, the script predicted least likely to succeed, succeeded. In 1934, it received all five major Academy Awards, Best Picture, Best Actor, Best Actress, Best Director, even Best Writer, a record unequaled for more than 40 years. Because in the subtle reconfiguration of that irredeemable script, the spoiled heiress character had been transformed into a bored heiress, and the bohemian painter into a rebellious reporter. The name of the script was also changed to It Happened One Night. So Louis Mayer's scheme had backfired. As president of MGM, he had sought to punish a petulant actor on his payroll by forcing him to accept the lead in an unpromising production. And instead, he made a superstar of Bill, William Clark Gable. Only now you know the rest of the story.
1: Now, the rest of the story. Mark was in the middle of a dream that he might have liked to recall when a pounding on the door drove it from his memory. Forever. The young medical student struggled to his feet and stumbled through the darkness toward the insistent sound. It was Frank. His old friend had driven 200 miles from Grand Rapids, Minnesota, to St. Paul in the middle of the night. What's wrong? Mark asked. I need a favor, Frank said. Doctor business. I'm not a doctor yet, Mark reminded him. It doesn't matter, Frank answered. And he began pacing like an anxious animal in a cage. It's Ethel, he said. His voice is breaking now. It's Ethel. She needs an abortion. Mark sank into a chair. Frank's wife needed an abortion? He asked, stressing the operative word. Ethel is jumping off tables, Frank confided, purposely hurling herself down flights of stairs. Our two growing girls are plenty, she thinks. She doesn't want any more children. And what did Frank think? Mark wanted to know. Well, the former stopped pacing, slowly, wearily wiped a hand across his face. Maybe Ethel was right, he concluded. They were happy as they were. Anyway, she was only 2 months pregnant, no big deal, eh? And yet no big deal in the winter of 1921 was both illegal and dangerous. Well, Mark was wide awake now, and his mind was racing. Frank and Ethel were a successful, respected young couple in their community. Frank wrote a popular society column for the Itasca County Independent. His wife was beautiful, talented. There must be something darker in all this, Mark decided. Although Frank had never discussed the matter openly, most folks who had known him for a while assumed that he was bisexual. There had been whispers of relationships with men, but that was before Ethel. Well, maybe some even since. The gossip was so persistent that Frank's wife could scarcely have avoided overhearing it eventually, perhaps in time to prevent a third pregnancy from bringing a little boy into the household. Well, Mark had no doubt that Frank would continue to be an excellent father regardless of the gender of his child, so he beseeched his friend to return home to convince Ethel of the same. It was almost dawn when Mark won the argument. And later, back in the little white house on Hoffman Avenue in Grand Rapids, Frank talked Ethel into having their third baby. For once upon a life and death dilemma, a University of Minnesota medical student named Mark Rabwin was awakened by a frantic young man in the middle of the night. Now, you've never heard of Mark before, nor surely will you ever hear of him again. But I think now you will never forget him. Because in the winter of 1921, it was he, and he all alone, who stood between a baby-to-be and oblivion. An infant eventually born June 10, 1922. A completely normal, happy little girl whom the world one day would applaud. Judy Garland. Now, you know the rest of the story.
2: Now, the rest of the story. All of his life, Murray Teichman would never be taller than 5'9". But he reached that height when he was still only a young boy. So schoolmates teased him to the point that even after the others had caught up, Murray still felt too tall. Now, Too Tall Teichman was a child of the slums of New York City's Lower East Side. His parents were Austrian immigrants. Anyway, he wanted out. He thought he knew how. An architectural career. After all, teachers had admired his drawing skills, at least until he dropped out of high school at 17. Anyway, Too Tall found work as a common draftsman, but the education he'd need to become a full-fledged architect, how could he ever pay for that? Well, one evening, Too Tall wandered over to the Grand Central Palace Exhibition Hall, a place to meet people, and there was dancing nightly. Luckily, Too Tall knew how to dance. A friend had once taught him the waltz and the two-step. On the other hand, the young man had never overcome his childhood shyness, that awkward feeling from having been the tallest boy in the class. In fact, that night, Too Tall was just standing off to the side, hands in his pockets, when a waltz contest was announced. And a moment later, a husky blonde, a complete stranger, rushed over and grabbed him by the arm and dragged him out onto the dance floor. "You know how to waltz?" she asked. But before Too Tall could answer, they were waltzing. And to the young man's even greater surprise, could you ever have guessed, they won the contest? The mystery lady whisked out of Too Tall's life as quickly as she had entered it. After a brief congratulatory hug, she snatched their silver loving cup prize, chattering that she knew a joint on 6th Avenue where she could hock it. "Thanks, fella," she said. And she was gone. And Too Tall never did get her name. But he got an idea that night. A money-making brainstorm that was sure to finance his architectural career. You see, there were so many dancers at the Grand Central Palace So many new dance crazes, barely a dozen years into the 20th century, and yet so generally lacking was simple physical grace. Two tall Teichmann, a wallflower, a draftsman had just won a dance contest. So obviously what New Yorkers needed was somebody to teach the rest of them how to dance. And that very night, Too Tall asked for and got a part-time job as a dancing instructor at the Palace. And what began as a sideline, what began as employment to support his architectural education, eventually became the occupation of a lifetime. So, Too Tall did manage to escape the Lower East Side. He danced his way out. Of course, the world of ballroom dancing remembers Too Tall Murray Teichmann by a name one of his colleagues later chose for him. And to this day, as we less graceful remain ever hopeful, and as we dream of dancing with the stars, we celebrate the originator of such hopes, America's master of popular dance masters, Arthur Murray. Oh, there are hundreds of Arthur Murray dance studios, even still throughout the world. But now you know the rest of the story.
1: Now, the rest of the story. June 1936. Horse trainer Tom Smith toured the racetracks of Massachusetts looking for a bargain. His California employer, owner of mostly young, promising racehorses, wanted some mature animals to balance his stables. So here was Tom scrounging through hundreds of scruffy-looking three-year-olds whose owners were eager to unload them and struggling with all of his instincts to select the least objectionable from among them. On the 29th, Tom, fairly discouraged by now, reached Suffolk Downs. And he was standing at the rail. He was watching the motley parade of soon-to-be-has-been horses pass from here to there, when one of those horses, a runty, stubby-legged, muddy-colored little misfit, stopped right smack in front of Tom and stared him down. It was not a curious expression, but an arrogant glare, as if to demand, just who do you think you are? And arrogance, in one so odd, was hardly an appropriate attitude. And it was not just the animal's appearance, but his gait. As he approached, Tom had for an instant thought the poor creature might be lame. And yet a closer look at the asymmetrical knees, which did not permit the legs to straighten, revealed the anatomical source of his lopsided walk and his permanent semi-crouch. Now, by any reasonable measure, this was not a racehorse. And his record confirmed it. 16 races, 16 losses, the last three by a total of more than 25 lengths. And furthermore, he was lazy. He was a late sleeper, a big eater, who successfully connived to defeat every kind of training regimen his frustrated handlers had devised. But for some reason, he was reluctant to disclose Tom Smith wanted him. Tom's employer, Charles Howard, was incredulous. The finest trainers in the big leagues of racing had had a crack at that worthless horse, and now Tom, an obscure newcomer to these ranks, with just 1 year's experience in a mainstream stable, was presuming to possess some special insight. The sheepish answer was yes. So Mr. Howard, as Tom respectfully called him, at an astonishing loss for further objections, he said, all right, we'll take him. And in so acceding, he changed racing history forever after. For under the kind and clever tutelage of Tom Smith, that sawed-off little bay with the crooked legs achieved success and renown seldom enjoyed by humankind. Indeed, in 1938, the number one newsmaker in our nation was neither the president, nor a baseball player, nor a movie star, nor a foreign dictator, nor the Pope himself. It was a racehorse named Seabiscuit. Traveling more than 50,000 miles in his own private Pullman rail car, he beat the otherwise best racehorses of his day. He drew two of the three largest crowds ever to witness a horse race in the United States. Yet only 2 years previous, in the burgeoning summer of 1936, there was only one man anywhere who seemed to recognize the super equine potential of that odd-gated, crooked-legged little horse, an obscure trainer named Tom Smith, who made up his mind standing at the rail of Suffolk Downs when a muse by that then utterly unlikely horse's apparently self-confidence, Tom looked at him and nodded his head. Tom looked at him and nodded his head, and Seabiscuit, gazing at Tom with wide-set intelligent eyes, nodded back.
3: You see, Tom didn't choose that horse. The horse chose him. Now you know the rest of the story.
4: Hello, Americans. This is Paul Harvey. Stand by for news. 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You remember about 1 million seniors lost their HMO-provided Medicare Plus Choice coverage last year. 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The 800 number again is 424-7000. Well, Americans, since yesterday nothing has changed, and everything has changed. The rules of war have been changed. Traditionally, civilian populations have been spared. There are no civilians anymore. We are all in the front lines now. President Jonathan Fanton of the MacArthur Foundation, I witnessed yesterday's suicide attack, close up and personal, from the 34th floor of the Empire State Building. He says our government must now adapt to a new kind of war. That expensive space weapons are suddenly less important than they were. As skyjackers took over those four airliners yesterday, the one in Pennsylvania, three passengers aboard used their cell phones in a desperate plea for help. They used their cell phones. We're being hijacked, one of them repeated over and over. Three men, they have knives. They say they have a bomb. From one source, an American Airlines employee, I hear that the terrorists who boarded American Airlines Flight 11 in Boston yesterday did carry knives and box cutters, and when two female employees tried to bar them from entering the cockpit, they slit the throats of the flight attendants. A third stewardess used her cell phone to notify a friend at Logan Airport what had happened. Most airline passengers don't realize how easy it's been to carry knives aboard airliners, or has been, not anymore. There is some FBI focus on Florida today, searching for bin Laden supporters in Broward County and Daytona. Osama bin Laden, who moves three times a week to elude capture, spoke this morning through a Palestinian journalist, and he, Osama bin Laden, congratulated the killers. He praised the people who carried out the attacks. As always, he disavowed any complicity. He is also a liar. J. Edgar Hoover tried to warn us, quote, in our much-wanted tolerance for all people, our enemies have found our Achilles heel. Many Muslims in the United States are condemning yesterday's attacks and pleading with the American public not to blame them. There are between 6 and 7 million Muslims in the United States. But anti-Arab and anti-Muslim messages are spreading on the Internet, some of them vitriolic, some of them threatening. Just 3 weeks ago, Osama bin Laden threatened to punish the United States for its support of Israel, so the focus is on him and his followers, obsessively anti-American. He got his big dreams of dominating us when he saw Iran overthrow or be overthrown by an Islamic revolution in 1979. I want you to think on something. How many other planes? We don't know this, but how many other planes were being boarded by armed terrorists yesterday? There's no way to know. When our FAA grounded all of the planes, those fellows would have fled. But how many others might have been sacrificed? We'll just never know. Some airports, by the way, will begin reopening this afternoon. Now, page two. I want to thank you for your wonderful bed. That's a note I have received, which says, and it's from a wife, it says, "Your bed has changed my husband's life. He has osteoarthritis in the spine. He has not slept well for years. Because of lack of sleep and chronic pain, he has low energy. He's an avid golfer, but seldom plays anymore. We bought a select comfort bed for him 3 months ago, and after finding the correct sleep number for him, his back began to improve. Now 3 months later, Mr. Harvey, he's getting out of bed. He smiles at me, and he says, 'It's the bed.' Then he'll grab his golf clubs, and out the door he goes. He's now playing almost every day. He comes home full of energy and happy. This is a new man. I'm extremely grateful to you for creating this bed, which has helped him so much. He is 67 years old, going on 27. Thanks a million. Now you can try a Select Comfort bed, a Select Comfort sleep number bed. 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I can arrange it if you'll just call 1-800-NEXT-BED. Or if you'd like to learn more, I can send you a free video telling the whole story of this happy experience. All you have to do for either the free video and or the next bed is to telephone Next Bed. 1-800-NEXT-BED. Isn't that a great telephone number? 1-800-NEXT-BED. Our nation's balance of trade with other nations is still unbalanced in their favor by $106.5 billion. But that is a lesser deficit than the previous quarter. What's next? Motorola promises a wind-up cell phone. No batteries necessary. I expect American financial markets will reopen tomorrow. Oh, ouch. James Van, Detroit man, went to a chiropractor for treatment of his aching back. Now he is suing the chiropractor for pain and suffering because, he says, face down, he got his genitals caught in the folding exam table. Many Minnesotans went to the polls yesterday, enough to advance Minneapolis Mayor Belton into November's election, but she will not coast to a third term. Massachusetts voters advanced the prospects of Stephen Lynch for Congress, conservative former iron worker, Democrat. Oh, it's called rat bite fever. You don't want it. Every lab worker has been cautioned to avoid rat bite fever. And you can get it just by cutting your finger on a rat cage. Jeffrey Banks of Los Angeles got it that way, in the pet shop where he worked. The fever destroyed one of his heart valves, damaged another. He is dead at 24. For one drop of greasy, sweaty sweat under a microscope, the minute residue of proteins, salts, and fatty acids can be recovered and may soon be helpful to criminologists in identifying a criminal, may be as helpful as a fingerprint, a sweat print. In a shot, Israel, Shulamit Dazin, an 82-year-old woman, took her automobile driver's test 34 times. She took her driver's test 34 times and flunked the test 34 times. She said she wanted her license so that she could visit her parents in Tel Aviv. So she took the test for a 35th time. And this time she passed the test, but by now both parents are dead. Page 3.
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4: You know, you sure have to pity the Prime Minister of Australia. John Howard is under a court order to allow hundreds of sneak-ins from Afghanistan into his country. Fort Dodge, Iowa. Ova and Carl Swanson have been married 75 years today. There's a large storm system off Florida. It's off southwest Florida in the Gulf. It appears to be moving away from the peninsula, but flood watches remain in effect in 22 counties. Shop Talk in primetime television, this ABC network, had the most audience last week with the help of five editions of Millionaire and a strong showing for 2020. Personal, don't miss hearing the rest of the story today on this network. On this ABC network today, you'll want to hear the rest of the story every day, please. But today, pretty please. There is new respect for the American military uniform today and for the men who wear it. What happened yesterday has increased recruiting. Applicants are waiting in line in Atlanta, elsewhere. Flag sales are up since yesterday. Gun sales are up also. The West Wing of the White House got baptized yesterday. There's coordination and cooperation and protocol in place which might otherwise have taken months to achieve. And for the President and Congress, an extended honeymoon. A test for how you really feel about gun control. The Washington Times asks this question. Would you put this sign in the window of your house? Would you put this sign in a front window of where you live? Quote, this is a gun-free home. Ira Gramlich, like many women, is anxious about her health and her figure, especially her figure, because she has been gaining weight. She thinks that it's from sitting over long at the bingo table at the Jewish Retirement Center in Swampscott, where Ms. Gramlich is 103. If you saw news pictures last weekend of a piranha caught in the Ohio River, this variety is not the aggressive flesh eater. It's a vegetarian cousin. Agronomics, animal health, and soggy feedlots can be improved when the soil is mixed with coal ash. Coal ash, heretofore a waste byproduct of power plants, may help prevent the quagmires which follow spring and rainstorms. On a related subject, if bakers will use a smidgen of oat oil instead of vegetable shortening, oat oil, their bread products will be rich in polar lipids. Now page 4. 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Recent years, movie makers have been able to defray some production costs by showcasing certain commercial products. The movie hero may reach for a bottle of beer with a recognizable label or drive a certain delivery truck with some product name printed across the side. It's a regular business. George Simkowski is perhaps best at it, negotiating to introduce recognizable products on the movie set. Well, that business now is being expanded to book publishers. Have you heard that you can get an author to include your name in his new book? For a fee. Some best-selling novelists will add your name to the cast of characters in their next book for a price. They donate the extra money to charity, sometimes. Americans, for what it's worth, our nation lost its innocence yesterday to a legion of religious zealots who have been taught since childhood that to die in a holy war is a shortcut to heaven, where each man is awaited by seven virgins. Hug your children close today. behind their facade of bravado, they have been raped. Poor Harvey. Could they?
3: Now, the rest of the story. Dorothy and Ernie sat in the waiting area of the children's clinic, and during the quiet anguish with which they were by now so familiar, after an interminable while, the doctor appeared in the doorway. "The tests are finished?" asked Ernie. The doctor nodded, unsmiling, and then he spoke in a calm, even tone. "The little boy had been tested for everything imaginable," he said, "and one of those tests had come back positive, the test for cystic fibrosis. The prognosis was very bad. Little Scotty, age 8, would almost certainly not live to see 9. He had perhaps 6 months left. I'm very, very sorry," he said. "If it's any comfort," he added, "the disease was unpreventable. Cystic fibrosis is inherited." Well, that news bore a small irony in that Scotty had been adopted. Dorothy and Ernie had brought him home to Bowling Green, Ohio, when he was barely 6 weeks young. But then at the age of 2, for no apparent reason, the child simply stopped growing. His frantic parents took him to a succession of children's medical centers. Exhaustive examinations were followed by various diagnoses, by prescribed diets, but Scotty continued not to grow, and now he was 8 and sentenced to die. Even as Dorothy and Ernie remained determined to fight for their son's life, even when doctors at Boston Children's Hospital revealed that indeed there had been a terrible mistake, that Scotty did not have cystic fibrosis after all, even then the youngster's condition continued to deteriorate. Schwachman's syndrome, the clinicians now called it. Schwachman's syndrome, a rare malady involving the paralysis of intestinal tissue. In Scotty's case, about 2/3 of the intestine was paralyzed. The label made little difference, for such was the small boy's turn for the worse that physicians now had to implant a permanent feeding tube, one snaking its way from his stomach up through his esophagus and emerging from one nostril, feeding period that lasted 6 hours a day. The rest of the time, the tube from his nose had to be taped out of the way behind one ear, and thus encumbered little Scotty went one day. He went one day to see his older sister ice skate, and that sight was so appealing that the frail boy begged to try skating himself. And once he started, he never stopped. Over the years since, baffled physicians have sought to explain Scotty's miraculous recovery from Schwachman's syndrome. Some have suggested it was the exercise. Others, the brisk, bracing, invigorating ice rink atmosphere. We'll never know for sure. But in 1984, as televiewers worldwide watched Scott Hamilton, age 25, as they watched him sweep the Olympics and the world's figure skating competitions with gold medals in each of those, his diminutive size made it appear as though his growth had been stunted at some time during his life. And that, you know, is so, because you know the rest of the story.

places where I knew she'd be, just to prove our love was over and done. But the

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1: My fellow Americans, we're going to win this race.
0: We elect the next guy we are sending to federal prison.
2: Oh.

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I was told, if you ain't got nothing nice to say, don't say nothing at all. But now, I'm older, and I see that we live in a world where nice just won't cut it. So instead, I speak my mind. Speak out against injustice. Freedom of speech, it's your First Amendment. Protect it. This message was brought to you by the NAE Education Foundation and the Broadcast Education Association.

0: Now, the rest of the story. Armand was only 4 years young when his physician father began taking him on house calls. It made a lasting and positive impression on the boy. For as long as he could remember, Armand wished with all his heart to follow in his father's footsteps. Since Daddy had worked his way through Columbia University Medical School, that's where Armand wanted to study. And in 1917, after 2 years of pre-med, he did. In fact, the same registrar who processed his father's application to Columbia also processed Armand's. The young man succeeded splendidly as a medical student. He was elected a member of the Alpha Omega Alpha, the ultimately prestigious medical honors society. He was called brilliant by the internationally renowned bacteriologist Hans Zintzer. He graduated in the top 10 of his class and was named his class's most promising by two of the school's most distinguished faculty members. He was awarded one of Bellevue Hospital's coveted internships. Only two were offered. And most extraordinary of all, Armand was perhaps the first medical student in history to have made $1 million while he was still in school. Now today, most of 100 years later, the rest of us remember Armand Hammer, as the legendary chairman and chief executive officer of the Occidental Petroleum Company, and as an entrepreneur, and as an art collector, and a diplomat whose rapport with the Russians led to billions of dollars in trade. But now you know that he was, in addition to all that, a physician. But this is the rest of the story. Posterity will first recognize Armand Hammer as a businessman. His family was in the drug business to begin with, but it was he who, while still in medical school, engineered the cornering of certain drug markets which made him rich. He was almost 60 years old before becoming interested in the Occidental Petroleum Company. The phenomenal success he made of it is now world famous. However, Armand Hammer, in May of 1972, that was 1 year before resigning the positions of president and chief operating officer, presided over the most remarkable, memorable stockholders meeting of his entire career. It was Oxy's annual, was held in the ballroom of the Beverly Hilton in Los Angeles, and an elderly woman, one of the shareholders, tripped on a step, and the fall knocked her unconscious. Another shareholder grabbed a floor microphone and shouted into it, "Is there a doctor in the house?" Well, of course there was. The president of the company, Dr. Armand Hammer, who rushed to the side of the unconscious woman and revived her and called for an ambulance. But what makes that extraordinary is this. When Armand graduated from Columbia Medical, he learned that he could not begin his internship for another 6 months, so he decided to fill the interim with adventure. And he never did get back to medicine, at least until May 1972, when he revived that woman at the stockholders' meeting. So, yes, I do mean to say that more than a half century had elapsed between Hammer's med school graduation and his first opportunity to practice medicine at the age of 74. Only now you know the rest of the story.
1: Now, the rest of the story. Americans, if you forget everything I say today, except this, it'll be enough. Henry and Simon should have been friends. Simon married Henry's sister, after all, but their personalities clashed, and so did their ideals. Henry the 13th century, England's King Henry III, and Simon de Montfort, the Earl of Leicester, began their relationship amicably enough as king and counselor, soon as relatives by marriage. But then, Henry made Simon governor of English-ruled Gascony to restore order there. And while Simon succeeded in civilizing the region, he made so many enemies in the process that the king was compelled to humiliate him publicly. And Simon never forgave nor forgot. And so began one of the most infamous family feuds in all English history. It's called the Battles of the Brothers-in-Law. Governor Simon grew increasingly critical of King Henry, his incompetence, his extravagance. And King Henry acquiesced, obeyed Governor Simon's reforms for a while. But after a few years passed, the king managed to muster enough support to challenge the barons. And thus, hear this carefully, Thus did the battle of the brothers-in-law explode into the bloody baronial wars. After an entire year, Simon governed England as leader of the new parliament. Loyalists called it a military dictatorship, but in any case, Henry's son Edward eventually managed to escape, mobilized an army of loyalists against Simon, and victorious killed him. But there is a gruesome epilogue to the story of the vindictive king and the renegade governor. For following Simon's defeat and demise at Evesham, his enemies dismembered his corpse and sent that corpse, it is said, on one final, if disjointed, tour of England as a warning to all of the people of what happens to Democrats. But do you want to know something special? The old score between Henry and Simon has been settled. In November of 1992, as a matter of fact, when a present-day descendant of Simon vanquished a present-day descendant of Henry, and it was a different kind of battlefield, and there was no real blood this time, but there was the defeat which hurt just as much, when out of the mists of time, a blood-related champion, Simon de Montfort, the Earl of Leicester, rode into battle against a blood-related defender of the honor of King Henry III, the kinsmen of the Democrat and the demagogue, the outsider governor and the sitting king. And this time, the outsider emerged triumphant. For the 20th century national leader descended from King Henry was George Bush, Sr. And the victorious governor descended from 13th century Governor Simon. That was who else? Bill Clinton. Only now you know the rest of the story. Now, the rest of the story. Has any man ever loved a machine as Werner Voss loved his airplane? Werner was a World War I German combat pilot and a flying ace. He was a handsome young man with dark hair and smiling blue eyes and an obsession. A Fokker triplane known as the Dreidecker or the Triple Decker. Werner hand-painted his treasured pet sky blue and its prop spinner bright red. He even added eyes and nose and a mustache, which some claimed was a caricature of the Kaiser. And, of course, of all of Werner's airplanes, this most beloved bore the pilot's own personal insignia, the emblem he carried into battle, the trademark of Werner Voss. Like to know more about him? Well, he was among Germany's four best combat pilots. The others were Lohenhardt, Odette, and von Richthofen, whom you remember as the Red Baron. Werner was one of the few flyers to become good friends with von Richthofen, although as the war went on, they became more determined rivals. Many believe that Werner was actually a better combat pilot than the Red Baron. This is interesting. When Werner caught up with the Red Baron's combat kill record, as he did occasionally, Werner, was withdrawn from the front. He was given temporary non-combat duty until von Richthofen had a chance to build up his record again. No one knows for certain whether it was more than a repeated coincidence, but anyway, Werner Voss was one of the few German flyers to venture far beyond the lines, deeply into British territory, and what do you know? In combat, he wore civilian sweaters, but on the ground, he became one of the best-dressed flyers in the German Air Service, wearing immaculate military gear, dazzling decorations, glossy boots. Oh, and remember I mentioned that daring lone wolf insignia, the emblem of which he adorned all his airplanes? The specific origin of that insignia is unknown, although its roots are ancient. It has been used to symbolize the sun, and it has been used to symbolize infinity. It is found in the cultures of China and Egypt and Greece and Scandinavia. It has even been found on Inca tapestries and Trojan relics. It's been found in the catacombs of Rome. It's among the sacred signs of Buddhism as well, although Werner Voss may not have known that and probably wouldn't have cared. He just liked the design. Werner was only 20 when he was shot out of the sky forever. Prior to that Sunday evening in September of 1917,
2: He had wiped out 48 enemy aircraft. He had been awarded the Blue Max. That much is pretty well known. What's not is that special emblem of his, the insignia he carried into battle. But who then, in that world before Hitler, who then might have taken any special notice of it? That then innocent design, which distinguished Werner's aircraft from all others in the sky. That's right. The swastika. Had he only imagined. Or did I mention that he, Werner Voss, one of the greatest, deadliest combat pilots who ever flew, that he, who held the swastika higher than any theretofore, was a Jew. And now you know the rest of the story.
3: Now, the rest of the story. In every sport, at every echelon, I mean Sandlot to World Series, Bunny Hill to Olympic Downhill, Park District to Augusta National, there are those who participate and those who, for whatever reasons, must cheer from a respectful distance and dream, what if? St. Joseph Elementary School, Cold Spring, Ohio, has two third-grade basketball teams, both of them nicknamed St. Joe's Blue Jays. The teams are differentiated by the names of their instructors coaching them. One is Mr. O'Brien's and Mr. Gray's team. The other is Mr. Braun's team. And somewhere on the ground floor of this Babel Tower of names is a tow-headed third grader named Ryan Lloyd. Now, Ryan has yearned to be a basketball star for as long as he can remember. Around third grade, general interest in basketball starts heating up at St. Joseph's School. But at the beginning of the fall semester, Ryan was told by pals and coaches, you're just too short for basketball. So Ryan hung out on the sidelines until coaches O'Brien and Gray finally invited him to practice with their team. And the young fellow's hook shot was pretty good for someone vertically challenged, as was he. Decent layups and foul shots, too. What if I practice hard and get better, Ryan beseeched the coaches. No, they insisted, the boy was just not built for basketball. All right, comes the big game now. January 5, 2002, a close matchup between the two third grade teams at St. Joseph's School, and there on the sidelines, as usual, supporting his practice buddies, sits 8-year-old Ryan Lloyd. The game is hard played, and with 2 minutes to go, the score is still close. Slight edge for the coaches O'Brien and Gray, and that's when one of them, looking down at the little face reflecting so many emotions, tells Ryan, "Okay, I'm putting you in." And he is further instructed, "Now don't shoot, just pass the ball. Don't shoot and stay out of the way." But as Ryan rushes into the fray, the momentum of finally being a part of something he has loved for so long carries him to the hoop in search of rebounds, of opportunities to score. But the minutes tick down to seconds, and the numbers on the scoreboard closer than ever beckon Ryan to make a difference for his team. Now just 10 seconds left. An instant, an eternity in the mystery that is basketball. A teammate hurls the ball inbounds to Ryan. The other team swarms around him, sure to stall, to steal, to stifle his dream. But Brian Lloyd, the boy too short for the sport of giants, straining to see over the heads of the defenders, spots the hoop and shoots the ball. The buzzer sounds, the ball is on its way. It's arcing high and then down, down, dead center into the net. The breathless, silent gymnasium erupts in shouts, in cheers, in tears. Ryan's team has won. His arms are airborne, pumping fists of victory as teammates joyous converge. For sometimes in sport happens something so pure, so real, so right, as it did that warm day in cold spring when Ryan Lloyd, age 8, his legs part paralyzed from spina bifida, buried the biggest field goal of his young life from his wheelchair. And now, you know, the rest of the story. Now, the rest of the story. 196 B.C., the Macedonian king of Egypt was then 14-year-old Ptolemy V Epiphanes, issued a decree forgiving debts, abolishing taxes, pardoning prisoners, and more. So remarkable was the king's magnanimity that the priests of Memphis inscribed his proclamation on black basalt, first in Greek and then translated into Egyptian hieroglyphics and then demonic characters. 2 millennia would pass before a fragment of the original basalt slab was discovered by Napoleon's troops near the town of Rashid. Roughly 2 feet wide and 4 feet tall, it resides to this day in the British Museum, where it is revered for its singular significance in the history of communication. For comparing the Greek text with its Egyptian counterpart, modern scholars have been able for the first time to understand hieroglyphics, and thus opened a door to the past that had closed softly centuries ago, an enlightenment which may be traced to a single artifact named for the town near which it was found, for in English, Rashid is Rosetta, and thus the Rosetta Stone. But will scholars centuries from now comprehend the languages of today? Well, to ensure that they will, a group of linguists has embarked on something called the Rosetta Project, a mission to preserve the languages of the world right now for posterity, starting with 1,445 languages. For it is estimated that without such an effort, 50 to 90% of them will perish in the next 100 years as the cultures which spawned them disintegrate. Now, how to record them? Serious archivists flatly reject digital reproduction. Indeed, a great deal of digital information, presumed safe for all time, has already disappeared. No, the Rosetta Project will store its data the old-fashioned way, in analog, which in this case means in writing, and not even in binary ones and zeros, but plainly, literally inscribed, just as the priests of Memphis recorded Ptolemy's munificent decree on a single permanent document. Paper. Well, you must by now have heard that many books are crumbling to dust before librarians' eyes, eaten alive by the acid in the paper itself. So paper, with its built-in self-destruct mechanism, is an unreliable medium for the Rosetta Project. One might once again, as in millennia past, carve the Rosetta text in stone. But nearly 1,500 languages might require a textbook the size of Mount Rushmore. So the scientists and engineers enlisted in the Rosetta Project have chosen metal, nickel to be precise, for the medium through which those hundreds of languages will be preserved, and the anticipated shelf life of the space-age Rosetta Stone is 2,000 years. For the proponents of digital everything, thrilled by home PC hard drives that now accommodate gigabytes in double digits, may tell you the analog world, hopelessly hefty, is over. But you tell them that the science of right now has developed a process by which many hundreds of languages, their vocabularies, their phonologies, their writing and grammar and numbering systems, plus extensive sample texts in each, may be micro-etched for microscopic recovery on a disc made of nickel, barely 3 inches wide. And now you know the rest of the story. The rest of the story. Dr. Harris stood in the darkened doorway of the farmer's barn, silent and staring. As his eyes adjusted, the shadows parted like curtains, revealing the shapes and the dimensions behind them. And there was something curious here, something anomalous to an English village in the outskirts of London. Whatever was out of place, Harris decided, had little to do with the age of the ancient structure. For if one had stood in that buried doorway nearly 3 centuries previous, that is to say, when the barn was new, one might still have felt uneasy, as though the observer were suddenly far from the quaint Quaker settlement in Buckinghamshire, as though one were, well, nowhere near anything at all. And then Harris looked up to the beams supporting the barn roof, and as he kept looking, he realized that his head was tilting to one side, tilting more and more, as though his subconscious were struggling to envision the beams upside down. And all at once it struck him. The old barn amid the trees near the village of Jordans was not exactly a barn at all, not exclusively at any rate. It was instead a ship, an old sailing ship, whose materials had been reconfigured and reassembled to make a barn. Well, there was no question at all, for clearly the roof beams were in the shape of a ship's keel. And on one of those beams, well, now wait a minute, that's the rest of the story. The discovery by Dr. Harris, at least superficially, is not at all surprising, because the best wood for construction was reserved in those days for the Royal Navy. English farmers, wishing to build their barns out of sturdy stuff, would often buy sailing vessels about to be scrapped. And that's precisely what a Buckinghamshire farmer named William Russell did to procure wood for his barn in Jordans. He was obviously correct regarding the quality of the lumber, for there the barn had stood for almost 300 years before Dr. Harris first laid eyes on it. Now, Randall Harris was a scholar, and so from markings on the barn timbers, he sought to identify the original vessel from which the timbers had been scavenged. On a beam taken from the ship's stern, Harris found the letters H-A-R. Harwich, he said to himself, the name of the ship's home port. He reopened the port books, seeking a ship's name that would coincide with other letters emblazoned on the same timber. And what do you know, there it was. A cargo ship that had carried freight between England and France for many years before being declared in ruins and appraised and sold. And yet it was a side trip. A side trip taken 3 years before she was scrapped that makes the vessel worth remembering. You may doubt if you wish, and others have, the research of Dr. Randall Harris, completed in the second decade of this century. But before you dismiss it, consider this one last piece of evidence. A fractured crossbeam, a split crossbeam, still in the roof of that old barn, today, still there, just like the one described in the ship's own log. A beam that split during a storm at sea in 1620. A telltale timber from a watertight time machine linking England's past with your future. The barn was built from the lumber of the Mayflower. And now you know the rest of the story.
1: Now, the rest of the story. In the summer of 1609... Jamestown Colony was struggling for survival, and so from Plymouth, England, was dispatched a fleet of ships to the rescue. They bore supplies and additional colonists, 9 vessels in all. The flagship of the fleet was the Sea Venture. A transatlantic voyage took many weeks in those times, and for many weeks all was quiet. But then, one Monday late in July, a hurricane struck. The fleet, which had been sailing in tight formation, was suddenly widely scattered. Now the magnificent flagship Sea Venture was alone in a swirling ocean cauldron, cowering beneath a glowering sky. Aboard the Sea Venture was Colonial Secretary-elect William Strachey. It is his descriptions of the days that followed that comprise one of the most vivid and one of the most terrifying accounts in all maritime history. Strachey called it a hell of darkness that descended upon them. He told of the relentless roaring winds that stirred the seas and pounded their vessel. He related that over the next 24 hours, nobody could imagine the weather becoming more violent, and yet it continued to become more violent. The mountainous waves seemed to swell above the clouds, he said. The rain seemed more a river flooding the air. There was not a moment in which the sudden splitting of a ship was not expected, he recorded. And by Friday morning, the fifth day of windy, watery hell, all had abandoned hope and prepared to perish. And it was then that the cry of someone on the Sea Venture was heard above the howling wind, the voice of Sir George Somers, the admiral of the fleet, and the word he shouted that shattered the darkness was, "Land!" As best he could, Somers guided the Sea Venture straight toward the eerie silhouette in the distance. Before reaching shore, they struck a reef. The passengers and crew prayed the vessel would hold. She did. For the rest of the day, dinghies ferried people and provisions over the mile of water from the reef to the mainland. And then fear swept through the company anew, for one by one the adventurers of the Sea Venture began to realize the land Admiral Somers had sighted was not America, but rather it was the notorious Devil's Island, more feared, more carefully avoided by ocean voyagers than any other corner of the globe. Only demons lived there, it was said. Their shrieks had been heard repeatedly by passing ships, and yet for now the Sea Venturers were safe, and safe they would remain. From the wreck of their ship, they built 2 smaller vessels which eventually carried them to Jamestown. And when William Strachey's written hurricane account reached England, it was written by another William, named Shakespeare, who was thus inspired to write a now famous play called The Tempest. And the Devil's Islands, which had provided a haven for the windswept seafarers, it was quickly discovered that no devils dwelled there. The cries heard by seamen in days gone by had been the squealing of wild boars. And thus was civilized the little island chain, sleeping 1,000+ miles from the Florida coast, a tiny speck in mid-Atlantic, a welcome needle in a hellish haystack, a place now something of a paradise. Bermuda? Bermuda! Now you know the rest of the story.
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Hello again, and welcome to American Top 40. I'm Casey Kasem, and we're about to count down the 40 hottest records in the nation this week. For the next 3 hours, we'll review the biggest hits in America by the biggest pop stars in the world. And we get it rolling right now with the first chart song by a brand new group, a group whose leader is also a member of the Beach Boys. Here's Mike Love with the group Celebration, and their first hit record at number 40 this week is Almost Summer.

same name at number 40, the first of the 40 hottest records in the USA. That's Almost Summer by Celebration, featuring Mike Love. This is Casey Kasem in Hollywood on American Top 40. Lead singer Chaka Khan has just signed a contract to record as a solo act for Warner Brothers, but she's still a member in good standing of Rufus, and they'll continue recording as a group for ABC Records. This week, the latest single by Rufus featuring Chaka Khan is at number 39. It's titled Stay.

0: Rufus featuring Chaka Khan at number 39 in American Top 40 with Stay. Coming up as an AT40 extra, I have the recent top 10 smash that's just become the new longevity champ on the pop charts. The song that has now spent more consecutive weeks on Billboard's Hot 100 than any other song in history.
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0: From the film capital of the world, this is American Top 40. I'm Casey Kasem, and the second of our six debut songs this week is another hit song from a motion picture. From the new film, Thank God It's Friday, here's a song at number 38 this week. Donna Summer.

One of seven songs in this week's survey to come from the movies. Donna Summer debuting with Last Dance. This is Casey Kasem on American Top 40. We just heard number 38. Now it's time for an

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The man who sang it, Paul Davis, I Go Crazy, an American Top 40 extra. The three-man English group Genesis have been recording together for about 10 years now, and they've been a popular album act for most of that time. This week, they debut with their first hit single. Coming in at number 37, here's Genesis on AT40 with Follow You, Follow Me.

third of six debut songs in AT40 this week. Coming in at number 37, Genesis and their first top 40 hit, Follow You, Follow Me. This is the third consecutive top 40 hit from Rod Stewart's platinum album, Footloose and Fancy Free. The string began with You're in My Heart, followed by Hot Legs. The latest of three this week is I Was Only Joking. Here's Rod Stewart.

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0: Act One is over without costume change. The principal would like to leave the stage. The crowd don't understand.
1: The 33-year-old Englishman born in London, England, at number 36, second week on the chart with I Was Only Joking. That was Rod Stewart. This is Casey Kasem, and the countdown rolls on. Casey's Coast to
2: Coast. Hey, my bathroom is in really rough shape. Do you know somebody I can call?
3: Ugly bathroom. Yeah. Want it remodeled?
2: Right.
3: That'd be Marble Masters. You take your Highway 247 to your Warner Robins, and you turn on your North Davis Drive. It's right there.
2: Thanks. What about vanities and bathtubs?
3: Vanities and bathtubs.
2: Right.
3: Big color selection.
2: Sure.
3: Any size.
2: Right.
3: Tub enclosure, maybe.
2: Maybe.
3: That'd be Marble Masters.
2: Oh.
3: You take your Highway 247 to your
2: Warner
3: Robins, and you turn on your North Davis Drive. It's right there.
2: I don't know. I've been thinking about a Whirlpool.
3: Whirlpool.
2: Yeah.
3: Really great looking.
2: Right.
3: Make you feel great.
2: Great.
3: Well, now that'd have to be Middle Georgia's finest Whirlpool manufacturer.
2: Well, who's that?
3: Well,
2: Let me guess, Marble Masters.
3: You take your Highway 247 to your Warner Robins, and you turn on your North Davis Drive. It's right there.
2: But what about the cost?
3: Worried about the cost?
2: Yeah.
3: Well, you better see somebody reasonable.
2: Well, who is that?
3: Well, that'd be
2: Marble Masters. Right.
3: Just take your Highway 247 to your Warner Robins, and you turn on your North Davis Drive,
2: and it's right there.
3: Hey, you catch on quick.
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Jimmy Buffett on American Top 40, moving up 2 to number 35 with Cheeseburger in Paradise. Well, in just about a month, American Top 40 will present a special countdown. It's our tabulation of the top 40 recording acts of the 70s. We'll be hearing some of the best hits of the rock era by the 40 biggest pop stars of this decade. That's 4 weeks from today on American Top 40. Now, at number 34 in this week's survey, climbing four more notches, here's the latest by Barry White. Oh, what?

0: Barry White, second week on the chart, moving from 38 to 34 with Oh, What a Night for Dancing. Last year, a brash young man walked up to Linda Ronstadt after one of her concerts and demanded to know why she didn't play more rock and roll. Well, Linda thought it over, and then answered her critic by challenging him to teach her a rock and roll song. He did, and it's become her latest hit. That story and that song are coming up.
1: Yeah.
2: Hey, baby.
1: Hey.
2: So how's your day going?
1: Good.
2: How'd that meeting go?
1: Yeah, wow.
2: You're driving your Jetta right now, aren't you?
1: That's great.
2: You know, monkey juice is delicious if you're wearing comfortable pants.
1: Yeah, I totally agree.
2: I'm having an affair with the plumber. He's here right now. You want to talk to him?
1: Uh-huh. Wow, what are you going to do?
2: Can I borrow your Jetta tomorrow?
1: What do you need it for?
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0: You're listening to the nation's biggest hits by the world's biggest pop stars. And the countdown continues now with one of them who's on a roll. At number 33 with his 10th consecutive Top 40 hit, here's Barry Manilow.

from Brooklyn, New York, moving from 21 to 33 with a former top 10 hit, Barry Manilow and Can't Smile Without You. This is Casey Kasem on AT40 in Hollywood, and now I have the latest hit by Linda Ronstadt, who tells a funny story about a weird encounter she had with an unusual backstage critic. She told this story as an introduction to one of her big numbers during last year's Standing Room Only concert tour. She said, one night right after she finished her show, a rowdy young man came up to her backstage, holding a can of beer in one hand and swaggering like someone who had all the answers. He stopped Linda and demanded to know why she didn't play more rock and roll. Well, Linda looked her rude intruder in the eye and, without missing a beat, issued this challenge. Why don't you teach me a rock and roll song? The guy said, okay, and launched into an a cappella version of a song that had been a big top 10 hit by a well-known English group, a supergroup of which he is the lead singer. You see, Linda's outspoken fan just happens to be one of the biggest superstars of the rock era, Mick Jagger. And before we hear Linda's remake version of the song Mick Taught Her That Night, let's listen to a little piece of the original song by the Stones.

1972, Mick Jagger and the Rolling Stones. And holding at number 32 this week, here's Linda Ronstadt with her redo of their top 10 smash, Tumbling Dice.

0: Ronstadt, third week on American Top 40, second week at number 32 with Tumbling Dice. 31 hits to number one, and we count them down.
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3: Be the hero of your own movie. If your life was a movie and it started now, forget about whatever financial disasters you've had, personal failures, relationship failures. What would the hero of your life's movie do right now? Do that. Do those things. We define ourselves far too often by our past failures. We look at our past and we say, well, that's me. That's not you. You are this person right now. You're the person who's learned from those failures. And you can choose to be the hero of your own movie right now. Write down your goals. Write down things you want to improve. Write down things you won't tolerate from yourself. Write down things you've done in the past that you never want to see yourself do again. And go forth from here as the hero of your own movie. Build momentum. Build confidence and momentum with each good decision that you make from here on out. You can do it. Anyone can do it. We live in unique times. We live in one of the rarest times in human history where you can choose almost all the input that comes your way. Whether it's the movies that you watch, the books you read, the podcasts you listen to, you can choose to be inspired. Do that. Do that and be the hero of your own movie.
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0: 3 hours with American Top 40, and you know where your favorite records are in the national music scene. I'm Casey Kasem. This is the song at number 31 this week, moving up four. Seals and Crofts, and You're the Love.

Seals and Crofts have had 11 chart records, and that's number 11, moving up four notches this week to number 31. You're the Love. A year ago, Bob Seger was in our survey with a song titled Main Street. It peaked at number 24. This week, he debuts with his latest. Coming in at number 30, here's Bob Seger and the Silver Bullet Band with...

0: singer who calls home the Wolverine State, Michigan. Bob Seger and the Silver Bullet Band at number 30 with a debut record titled Still the Same. A listener in Pennsylvania wrote in to ask if there's ever been a song that hit number one, fell completely off the chart, and then returned to the number one spot. Well, in the history of the charts, that's happened only one time, and it'll probably never happen again. Details coming up.
1: The hits from coast to coast.
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0: Here's a tune that debuted 4 weeks ago, now moves up to number 25, two notches this week. Patti Smith Group and Because the Night.

The Patti Smith Group on American Top 40 with the 25th most popular song in the USA this week, Because the Night. Now, let's get back to that question about the oldest and the youngest artists to top the single survey. The letter was sent in by Lorraine and Calvin James in Suffolk, Virginia. And they want to know, who were the youngest and the oldest artists in chart history to have number one songs on the pop chart? Well, back in 1963, a 13-year-old singer-musician from Detroit pushed his very first chart single into the number one spot. It was titled Fingertips, Part 2. That teenager, of course, was Stevie Wonder. Then, one year later, in May of 64, just 2 months before his 64th birthday, one of America's best-known and best-loved performers had his first and only number one song. It was the title song from the Broadway musical Hello, Dolly. The artist? The man they called Satchmo, Louis Armstrong. And there you have it, Lorraine and Calvin, the youngest and the oldest artists ever to hit number one on the singles chart. Stevie Wonder, Louis Armstrong. Thanks for your question. Now, on with the countdown. Number 24. Here's a song that stayed at number one for 8 consecutive weeks. Last week, it fell out of the top 10 to 16. This week, it's still hanging in there at number 24. The Bee Gees and Night Fever.

Bee Gees, 8 weeks at number one, 13 weeks in the top 10, and 17 weeks on American Top 40, longer than any other in the countdown this week. That's Night Fever. This next artist in our survey at number 23 in the countdown with his first Top 40 hit was born in England and grew up in the Mediterranean island of Malta. His name is Robert Palmer. He makes his home in Nassau these days, and his hit is Every Kind of People.

Robert Palmer on American Top 40, moving from 25 to 23 with his first hit song. It's from the LP Double Fun, and it's titled Every Kind of People. After a smooth four-week cruise in the top 10, Jefferson Starship breaks orbit this week and falls to number 22. Featuring lead singer Marty Balin, here's Jefferson Starship and Count On Me.

0: The group out of San Francisco, Jefferson Starship, at number 22 on American Top 40, falling all the way from number 9 with Count On Me. You know, over the years, we've had Top 40 hits by recording acts with names like Bread, Cream, Vanilla Fudge, Marmalade, The Cookies, and The Raspberries. But not since the T-Bones have we had an entree in the countdown. Until now. The current hit by Meatloaf, along with the story of how he got his name, are coming up.
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11: A year ago this week, one of the biggest hits in the USA was by the Rembrandts, the theme song for a super successful TV sitcom that proves the old adage, imitation is the most sincere form of flattery. It's a song that Danny Wilde and Phil Solomon of the Rembrandts say they have a love-hate relationship with. After 5 years of trying to make it big with their music, they finally scored. But they have to share credit for that song's success with a sitcom that's so influential, it's inspired more than a few shows about urban buddies who spend a lot of time drinking cappuccino and joking about their lives. Sitcoms like Caroline in the City and The Single Guy. Shows that owe their existence to the smash sitcom called Friends. And it's Friends that also gave us one of the biggest hits in the USA a year ago this week. Here are the Rembrandts with I'll Be There For You.

0: From 1 year ago, the Rembrandts, and I'll be there for you. I'm Casey Kasem. America's Talking. 18 years ago this week, back in 1980, one of the top hits in the USA was by a singer with a real fondness for using people's names in his songs. From Levon and Daniel to Benny and Nikita. I'll have details and that top hit after this.
1: Answer, guy. What's on your mind?
2: How do I get my family to buy me something cool for Father's Day?
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0: 18 years ago this week, back in 1980, one of the top hits in the USA was by a singer with a real fondness for using people's names in his songs, from Levon and Daniel to Benny and Nikita. Over the years, this man has built up a massive collection of top hits, and he says that he's used names in many of the titles, first of all, because they sound good. But then he says he also knows that people with those names will feel a glow of pride being immortalized in music. People with names like Levon, Daniel, Benny, Lucy, Nikita, Chloe, Amy, Johnny, Billy, Roy, and the name of the song that was one of the top hits in the USA 18 years ago this week. Here's Elton John with Little Jesus.

0: From 18 years ago, that was one of the top hits in the USA, Elton John and Little Jeannie. I'm Casey Kasem.
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2: From Hollywood, this is Casey Kasem on American Top 40, and we're counting down the 40 hottest records in the nation on our way to the most popular song in America this week. We begin the second hour of AT40 with the highest debuting song in the survey this week. Coming in at number 26 with their follow-up to a recent top 20 hit, Always and Forever, here is the international group Heatwave with The Groove Rock.

0: highest debuting record of the week at number 26 first week on with The Groove Line. A couple of AT40 listeners in Virginia want to know, who was the youngest person in chart history to have a number one song? And who was the oldest? Well, the youngest was just 13, and the oldest was 63. I've got details coming up.
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0: Here's a tune that debuted 4 weeks ago, now moves up to number 25, two notches this week. Patti Smith Group and Because the Night.

The Patti Smith Group on American Top 40 with the 25th most popular song in the USA this week, Because the Night. Now, let's get back to that question about the oldest and the youngest artists to top the single survey. The letter was sent in by Lorraine and Calvin James in Suffolk, Virginia. And they want to know, who were the youngest and the oldest artists in chart history to have number one songs on the pop chart? Well, back in 1963, a 13-year-old singer-musician from Detroit pushed his very first chart single into the number one spot. It was titled Fingertips, Part 2. That teenager, of course, was Stevie Wonder. Then, one year later, in May of 64, just 2 months before his 64th birthday, one of America's best-known and best-loved performers had his first and only number one song. It was the title song from the Broadway musical Hello, Dolly. The artist? The man they called Satchmo, Louis Armstrong. And there you have it, Lorraine and Calvin, the youngest and the oldest artists ever to hit number one on the singles chart. Stevie Wonder, Louis Armstrong. Thanks for your question. Now, on with the countdown. Number 24. Here's a song that stayed at number one for 8 consecutive weeks. Last week, it fell out of the top 10 to 16. This week, it's still hanging in there at number 24. The Bee Gees and Night Fever.

Bee Gees, 8 weeks at number one, 13 weeks in the top 10, and 17 weeks on American Top 40, longer than any other in the countdown this week. That's Night Fever. This next artist in our survey at number 23 in the countdown with his first Top 40 hit was born in England and grew up in the Mediterranean island of Malta. His name is Robert Palmer. He makes his home in Nashville.

0: The group out of San Francisco, Jefferson Starship, at number 22 on American Top 40, falling all the way from number 9 with Count On Me. You know, over the years, we've had top 40 hits by recording acts with names like Bread, Cream, Vanilla Fudge, Marmalade, The Cookies, and The Raspberries. But not since the T-Bones have we had an entree in the countdown. Until now. The current hit by Meatloaf, along with the story of how he got his name, are coming up.
1: 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Let's talk to Lowell on line 8.
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3: 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Thanks a lot.
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0: Every week here on AT40, you hear the biggest hits in the nation from Baltimore to Bakersfield, from Battle Creek to Baton Rouge. And the countdown continues with one of them. At number 21 and moving up, Steely Dan with Deacon Blues.

1972, they're at number 21 with Deacon Blues. Well, now I have a 40 hit by the latest in a long line of pop artists who named themselves after an item of food. During the 23 years of the rock era, we've had top 40 hits by such delectable-sounding recording acts as Vanilla Fudge, Marmalade, Bread, Cream, The Cookies, Peaches and Herb, The Raspberries, and The T-Bones. The most recent addition to the menu is a Texas singer who calls himself by the unlikely name Meatloaf. When we spoke with him recently, he told us how he happened to come up with that unusual tag. He was born Marvin Lee A-Day. And while he was growing up, his friends and family called him by his initials, M.L. Then, one day while he was in high school, during a practice scrimmage with the school's football team, Marvin accidentally stepped on the coach's foot. Now, Marvin is a big cat, standing 6'1" and weighing 260 pounds. And when he landed squarely on the coach's unsuspecting foot, the coach screamed, "Get off my foot, you big hunk of meatloaf!" And the name stuck. In fact, it stuck so well that several years ago, Marvin Lee A-Day had his name legally changed to Meatloaf. This week, he's up to number 20 with his first top 40 hit. 2 out of 3 ain't bad.

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12: 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The song at number 19, a former number one song 3 weeks ago, If I Can't Have You, Yvonne Elliman.

0: until this week when If I Can't Have You has fallen to number 19, it's been in the top 10 for 10 consecutive weeks. Yvonne Elliman. You know, if you put together a list of the biggest stars of this decade, it would have to include superstellar names like Elton John, the Bee Gees, Diana Ross, Wing, Chicago, and James Taylor. Well, we're putting the finishing touches right now on our list of the top 40 recording acts of the 70s. And in 4 weeks, we'll present our special countdown of hits by the most popular artists of this decade. Now, at number 18 this week, here's one of the superstars you'll be hearing in this special program, Carly Simon, with You Belong to Me.
1: What?

0: 18 in popularity on American Top 40, Carly Simon and You Belong to Me. You know, the Bee Gees kept their recent number one smash, How Deep Is Your Love, on the pop chart for 33 weeks. I've got a letter from a listener who wants to know if that's the all-time longevity champ for a record from a movie. No, it's not. The longest-running record from a motion picture just happens to be the hit song that launched the rock and roll era. Details coming up.
1: The hits from coast to coast.
2: So, Lisa, can I get you something to drink?
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4: Oh, that's a tough one, Duncan.
5: Aye, she left him wide open and he's in a rough spot. He'll not be happy with that.
4: Well, how does he now get himself out of danger and back in serious contention?
5: As you can see on his face, he's desperately trying to decide on the best approach.
4: He's consulting with his partner, Ferry Johnson, on this one.
5: Well, Ferry has certainly seen it all before, so here we go. Let's see how he plays it.
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5: 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You have to admire that kind of high-pressure decision-making in such a young man, Mike.
4: Yes, and just look at the smile on his face as he acknowledges the crowd, Duncan.
2: Michelob Light. Official beer of the PGA Tour.
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hours with AT40, and you know where your favorite songs are in the national music scene. My name's Casey Kasem, on with our countdown now, and the tune at number 17 2 weeks in a row. Here's Billy Joel with Moving Out.

survey song number 17 on American Top 40, Billy Joel and Movin' Out. Now, let's take care of that question from Seattle, Washington. The letter comes in from Kirsten Anderson, who's heard me mention the long chart run of the Bee Gees' recent movie smash, How Deep Is Your Love? It spent 33 weeks on the Hot 100. She wants to know if that's the all-time champ for long-running songs from movies. Kirsten, it isn't. The hit record that answers your question turns out to be the song most people credit with launching the rock and roll era. It got its first major national exposure when it was featured at the beginning of the film The Blackboard Jungle. That was 23 years ago. And in June of 1955, that song hit number one on Billboard's Pop Singles Survey. The title? Rock Around the Clock. Now, during the first chart run in 55, it spent a total of 29 weeks on the Hot 100. Then 19 years later in 74, that record was re-released, and it spent an additional 14 weeks on the Hot 100. And that brings the total weeks on the chart to 43, which makes Rock Around the Clock by Bill Haley and his Comets the hit record from a movie that spent more weeks on the chart than any other. Thanks for your question, Kirsten. Now, on with the countdown. Here's a big hit record, former top five disco song. At number 16, moving up 10 notches more than any other in the countdown. Peter Brown and Dance With Me.

0: There's the biggest moving song within the countdown this week, all the way from 26 to 16. Peter Brown and Dance With Me. 15 big ones coming up as we count them down to number one.
1: Octopus down in the Chesapeake found a case of beer, and he said, I guess a peak wouldn't hurt. So he took Chesapeake, and it was full of national beer. Though every bottle was identical, there he sits with one in every tentacle. That poor squid, such a mixed up kid, but

0: the shores of the Chesapeake Bay.
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3: American Top 40 originates in Hollywood. My name is Casey Kasem, and the countdown goes on now with the Welsh girl Bonnie Tyler and her first American hit. At number 15, moving up three, It's a Heartache.
4: It's

12 foreign acts on American Top 40 this week, and one of them is Bonnie Tyler from Wales. She's at number 15, and we just heard her first hit, It's a Heartache. Well, here's another Britisher on American Top 40 holding down number 14 this week. He's from Scotland, and his name is Jerry Rafferty. His hit, Baker Street.

0: property on American Top 40 at number 14, moving up five big notches, fourth week on the chart with Baker Street. This is Casey in Hollywood. We'll be right back with the top 13 tunes in the USA yet to come.
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8: 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I'll have details and that big hit after this.
9: I love flowers. 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Then I pulled into the driveway and saw him standing there with a dozen roses that he bought for me.
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0: Been part of successful musical acts in three countries, England, the United States, and France. Mick Jones has a long musical resume. He began his performing career as a member of a successful British band called Nero and the Gladiators. Then he moved to Paris for 6 years, where he played guitar for France's biggest singer, the famous Johnny Hallyday. Then he went back to England to become part of an even bigger group called Spooky Tooth. After that, he headed for the U.S., where he formed the group that made him a big star, the band called Foreigner. And 7 years ago this week, Mick Jones with Foreigner had one of the biggest hits in the USA. Here's I Don't Want to Live Without You.
1: I

0: From 7 years ago, Foreigner and I Don't Want to Live Without You. I'm Casey Kasem. America's Top. A year ago this week, one of the top hits in the USA was by a superstar teen trio whose demo sounded so good, their record company was convinced it had to be a fake. I'll have details and that top hit after this.
1: Answer, guy. What's on your mind?
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1: Drop a hint.
2: A hint?
1: Look, you want electronics, right?
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1: Oh, men love electronics. 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
2: That's a little stronger than a hint.
1: Yeah, well, know what fathers get who beat around a bush?
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3: 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You've got questions. We've got answers.
4: Maybe it's not a fair fight. Blackheads versus the Biore Pore Perfect Strip. Blackheads have what? Dirt, oil, a little makeup? Hardly a match for Biore. Sure, clogged pores and blackheads can do pretty well against those other pore strips. Probably because they're about as advanced as duct tape. But only Biore has this patented pore target system that attracts the clogs in your pores, lifting them away like a magnet. So Biore Pore Perfect wins every time. Sorry, blackheads, but no one ever said life was fair. Biore. Clean. Honest. America's
0: A year ago this week, one of the top hits in the USA was by a superstar teen trio whose demo sounded so good, their record company was convinced it had to be a fake. It was just a few years ago that these three brothers from Tulsa, Oklahoma were trying to land a recording contract. They quickly found a manager, but record companies weren't as easy to attract. They made a demo tape and sent out hundreds of copies, but they didn't get a response until one landed on the desk of an A&R man at Mercury Records. The talent scout liked what he heard, but then he started asking questions. Doubts started to pop up. The manager for the act told the A&R man that the singers were in their early teens or even younger, and that they played their own instruments. Well, the A&R man listened to the demo tape again, and he still didn't believe it. It sounded too good. But before he told him where to go, he went to see the trio perform live at a county fair in Kansas. Well, the A&R man was astounded by what he saw, and he signed the group. 1 year ago this week, that trio had one of the top hits in the USA. Here's Hanson with Mmm Bop.

0: from 1 year ago. That was one of the top hits in the USA. Hanson and Bop. I'm Casey Kasem.
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2: As we continue the countdown, I'd like to welcome a new member to the AT40 family of stations this week, KPET, La Mesa, Texas. If you're hearing AT40 for the first time, my name's Casey Kasem, and we welcome you to our weekly countdown of the 40 most popular songs in the USA. Well, they say success is sweet. And with three big top 10 hits to their credit, the English band who call themselves Sweet would have to agree. So far, they've tasted honey with Little Willie, Fox on the Run, and Ballroom Blitz. Their latest single, just three steps out of the top 10, moves up to number 13 this week. Here's Sweet with Love is Like Oxygen.

0: four-man group suite at number 13 and moving up, eighth week on the chart. Love is like oxygen. Coming up, a vocal group who got booed when they appeared in costumes that matched their name, looking like bums. So they made things right with their audience by spending $70,000 for a new set of threads.
1: Meanwhile, in Atlanta, the heat wave is scorching the ballpark.
2: We've got to do something. This heat is ruining the baseball season. Someone get me the Mountain Dew crew.
1: The Mountain Dew crew, starring all-star pitcher Tom Glavine and slugger Brian Jordan.
3: Commissioner, we got here as fast as we could.
4: Yes, sorry. I was in the middle stealing second base when you called.
2: Dew crew, it's so dang hot. Can you help us?
3: Brian, go to the top of the stadium. I'll hurl 90-mile-an-hour cans of dew at you.
4: Right. I'll let my bat do the talking.
2: Great Jesus, Ghost. They're showering the stadium with ice-cold Mountain Dew. The fans are saved. Thank you, Dew crew. How can we possibly repay you?
4: Well, we do take plastic.
3: Bottles of Mountain Dew, that is.
1: Be like the Mountain Dew crew and fuel the all-star within.
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0: Countdown continues as we get closer to the number one song in the USA. The tune at number 12 this week, moving up to

money on American Top 40 at number 12 and moving up two notches this week with Baby Hold On. Well, now I have the hit song by the group who got booed for looking like their name. And they had to spend a fortune on new clothes to make things right with their fans. The group is the Tramps. And in 1972, on the strength of their soul hit, Zing Went the Strings of My Heart, they started getting some Class A bookings, the most important of which was the Apollo Theater in Harlem. The Tramps spokesman, Earl Young, told us that when they walked on stage, the audience let them know they weren't dressed for the occasion. Earl said, "We came out in dungarees, hobo fashion, after the name The Tramps. And the people hooted and booed." Well, the next day, the Tramps found themselves a theatrical costumer and ordered up a whole new wardrobe, several sharp and fancy suits with all the accessories for each of the 11 members. Their favorite, Earl says, is a bright orange tuxedo with purple trim and flowered lapels. The bill came to $70,000. Well, the next time they played the Apollo, the sight of the Tramps was as big a hit as their sound. Here they are with their current hit at number 11 for the second week, Disco Inferno.

The 11th most popular song in the USA this week, second week at that position, 11th week on the chart, for The Tramps and Disco Inferno. The first of the 10 hottest songs in America this week belongs to the four-man L.A. band Player. Climbing two notches, their song is This Time I'm In It for Love.

0: This time, I'm In It for Love. The first of the 10 hottest records in the USA and the second hit record for Player. Their first was Baby Come Back, and it went to number one. 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My name's Casey Kasem. American Top 40 originates in Hollywood. Here now, first week in the top 10, moving from 13 to number 9, is ABBA with Take a Chance on Me.
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3: 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The song at number eight, second week in the top ten, is by George Benson. He was born and raised in Pittsburgh, Pennsylvania, and this song comes from a number one jazz LP called Weekend in L.A. on Broadway.

George Benson moves from number 10 to number 8, seventh week on the chart with On Broadway. Well, we've got another special program coming up on American Top 40. 4 weeks from today, we'll be counting down the 40 biggest recording acts of the 70s. Tabulations are underway, and it's shaping up to be a spectacular survey. A survey of the biggest stars with some of the biggest hits of this decade. I hope you'll plan to be with us. Now, at number 7 in this week's countdown, here is the Atlanta Rhythm Section with Imaginary Lover.

0: bottom section, slowly climbing up the top 10 from number 10 to 9 to 8 to number 7 this week with Imaginary Lover. You know, I got a letter from a listener in Wisconsin who says, I've heard you talk about slow climbing songs on the singles chart recently, and I'd like to know what album took the longest to hit number 1 on the LP chart. Well, it belongs to the number 1 pop group of 1977. Details coming up.
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Roberta Flack and Donny Hathaway on American Top 40. They've been in the top 10 for 8 consecutive weeks. This week they fall from number 5 to number 6 with The Closer I Get to You. Now, let's get to that letter about slow-rising albums. The question comes in to us from Mel Donegan in Bellingham, Wisconsin. And he writes, "Dear Casey, I've heard you talk about slow-climbing songs on the singles chart recently, and I'd like to know what album took the longest to hit number 1 on the LP chart." Well, Mel, the album you're asking about took more than a year to peak in the number 1 position. It debuted in August of 1975 and moved up and down Billboard's album survey for over a year, until finally, in its 58th consecutive week on the chart, it moved into the number 1 position in September of 1976. The title of the album is the name of the number 1 pop group of last year, Fleetwood Mac. And they hold the record for the time being for the slowest rising number 1 album of the rock era. Thanks for your question, Mel. Now on with the countdown. Number 5. Here's a 37-year-old musician born in New York with the only instrumental on the countdown this week. Moving from number 6 to number 5, third week in the top 10, Chuck Mangione and Feels So Good.

0: Chuck Mangione on American Top 40. He wrote it, he produced it, and he played it. Feels So Good at number 5. Next up, the number 1 song from last week. Casey's Coast to Coast.
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0: American Top 40. The song that was number one for the past couple of weeks on American Top 40 has been in the top 10 for 7 consecutive weeks now. Last week, number one. This

popular songs in the nation, let's see what's the top of the other charts. On the soul chart, the number one song is Used to Be My Girl by the OJs. On the country chart, the number one song is Do You Know You Are My Sunshine by the Statler Brothers. The number one best-selling album again this week, 20 weeks in a row, the soundtrack from Saturday Night Fever. And now, at number three on American Top 40, this is Andy Gibb and

0: You Give and Shadow Dancing, last week at number 4, this week at number 3. 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This week, it happens for a 4th time with our brand new number 1 song.
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3: What a year this has been for songs from movies that have hit the chart. This is the seventh one in our countdown. At number two, moving up a notch, John Travolta and Olivia Newton-John. You're the one that I want. I got you.

From the movie Grease, the song that moves from 3 to 2 this week, ninth week on the chart, John Travolta and Olivia Newton-John with You're the One That I Want. This is Casey Kasem on American Top 40 in Hollywood, and now we're up to the brand new number one song in the USA. And by only the fourth pair of established recording acts in the rock era to team up and hit number one. Since 1955, only three other such combinations have gotten together to top the charts. The first to do it were Frank Sinatra and his daughter Nancy, who hit number one back in 67 with Something Stupid. In 74, Dionne Warwick and the Spinners got together for the number one smash, Then Came You. And the last to do it were Elton John and Kiki Dee. They hit number one in 76 with Don't Go Breaking My Heart. This week, the most popular song in the nation belongs to the fourth pair of established recording acts in the past 23 years to team up and hit number one. She charted last year with the pop and soul hit Free, and he is one of the most popular singers of all time. Together, they have the brand new number one song in America. Johnny Mathis and Denise Williams with Too Much, Too Little, Too Late.

song in the USA. It took 7 weeks to get there. Last week it was at number two. This week it's number one. Johnny Mathis and Denise Williams with Too Much, Too Little, Too Late. You've just heard the 40 most popular records determined by Billboard magazine for the week ending June 3rd, 1978. American Top 40 is produced in Hollywood by Watermark Incorporated. Executive producer Tom Rounds, producer Nikki Wine, creative consultant Don Bastani. I'm Casey Kasem. Join me again next week for a countdown of the 40 biggest hits in the USA. Until then, keep your feet in the ground and keep reaching for the stars. And keep your radio tuned right where it is.

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4: Now, the rest of the story. Al Capone used to throw the fanciest funerals in Chicago. He'd bury his enemies under a bower of flowers. A typical Cicero send-off, as they call it, would be attended by the upper crust of the underworld. Of course, we bury our national statesmen with considerable pomp and ceremony, and sometimes our cultural icons. Silent screen star Rudolph Valentino's wake in the summer of 1926 caused a day and a night of rioting in the streets of New York. And, of course, Princess Diana's last rite was studded with stars and watched by the whole world. But there was another celebrity funeral. I mean, it was really something. The admirers of this particular dearly departed called him Red or Big Red. His funeral took place on a cold November day, but thousands attended. In fact, the services were nationally broadcast. 13 men had worked 3 days preparing for the services, and now hundreds of mourners, forced to abandon their cars many miles from the gravesite, were walking slowly, silently, to pay their last respects. Red's casket was made especially for him of burled oak with gold and black silk lining. And when the throng of anonymous and renowned had assembled, Ira Dryman, representing the local Chamber of Commerce, began the eulogy. "Ladies and gentlemen," he said, "we are gathered here today to pay tribute to a great soldier, one whose influence was felt by all groups and all people around the world. I would like, however, to think of this not as a funeral in the usual sense, but as a celebration, an expression of our appreciation for the long and very useful life he gave to this community." And when the final words of praise had been uttered and the casket was at last lowered into the ground, those in attendance dispersed to reflect on happier times when Red was among them. His death had been sudden, but had not come as a complete surprise. To begin with, he was up in years, and during the last few months he had suffered 3 severe heart attacks. It was a 4th that killed him. Some associated the decline of Red's health with the death of his longtime friend, Will Harbutt. But probably neither could have imagined that of all the celebrity funerals that ever were, few would compare, either in public attention or in prestigious attendance, with this one, the funeral of Big Red. Of course, he'd become a multimillionaire through his distinguished career. Well, but imagine this, a guest book at his private residence, comprised of more than 2 million signatures, was and still is the largest on record. So how come, despite the innumerable who cheered while he lived and mourned while he died, how come that among the thousands who paid tribute at his nationally broadcast funeral, not one of his surviving relatives was represented? Well, if you'd known him, you'd understand how come. And if you were to visit Red's grave today, as have so many in the decades since his death, and look up at that life-size bronze statue which marks his resting place, you'd know how come. Because the celebrity nicknamed Big Red by those who loved him, the superstar died of a heart attack in 1947 at the age of 30. He was not a man at all, but one of the greatest race horses that ever lived, the beloved Man of War. Only now you know the rest of the story.
5: Now, the rest of the story. No man could have been more devoted to his own daughter than was Steve to baby Frances. For Steve was a bachelor, Frances was the daughter of his best friend. When Frances was born, Steve was there, sharing her daddy's anxious anticipation. When Frances was named, Steve smiled and said, "I think I'll call her Frank." When Frances needed a baby carriage, it was Steve who ran out and bought one. And thus were the childhood memories of little Frances Folsom filled with kindly, jovial Uncle Steve, a third parent of sorts, who happily engulfed her with dolls and toys and exciting stories, told as she sat perched on his knee. To acquaintances, this closeness made perfect sense. Steve's love for little Frances was grown from an even greater love for her father, Oscar Folsom. Steve and Oscar were law partners in Buffalo, New York, fishing buddies, drinking buddies. They even built a retreat for themselves on a small island in the upper Niagara, a cabin well-stocked with food and beer where they could relax on weekends. They were certain their friendship would last forever, and it did. And it did. But July 21, 1875, little Frances had her 11th birthday. And 2 days later, her daddy Oscar was riding in a buggy and in a freak accident was thrown from the buggy and killed. And he had left no will. Steve, grief-stricken, became administrator of the estate. In effect, he also became Francis's guardian, making certain of the health and safety and superior education of his best friend's little girl was the least he could do. Well, Frances grew into a young lady of whom her real father would have been very proud. But now the pride was all Steve's. When Frances entered Central High School in Buffalo, Steve was there encouraging her to be a good student. "My little schoolgirl," he would sometimes introduce her, and her dark eyes would flash with a self-conscious, dimpled smile. When Frances was accepted at Wells College, Steve occasionally wrote advice to her and regularly brightened her room with fresh flowers. And the respect and the admiration and the affection that he felt for her was returned. Ever since Frances was small, Uncle Steve had been her hero, a wonderful, honest, highly principled man who slew modern-day dragons, who made the world a better place for his presence in it. So, Frances was 21, and Steve was 49. When on Wednesday, June 2, 1886, she came to his home and there became his bride and thus made history. For theirs was a lifelong love, one that began the day Frances was born, a happily ever after that always was. And this one thing more, the wedding of Frances and Steve was one of the only two times that a United States president has been married during his term of office, and was the only time that a president of the United States has ever been married in the White House. At first, Washington society must have wondered how Steve, President Stephen Grover Cleveland, how he ever became involved with such a young woman. Well, now you know, because now you know the rest of the story.
6: Now, the rest of the story. San Franciscans call him the Flag Man, for the obvious reason that no stranger recalls ever seeing him without his American flag. Starting about 8 in the morning, usually, weekdays usually, he appears at the east end of the Golden Gate, wearing something red, white, and blue. If you're standing close enough, you can see his lips moving silently as though he's speaking something sacred to himself. And then off he marches northward across the Golden Gate into the dawn's early light, a 10 by 14 inch American flag borne high. He displays Old Glory thus across the entire length of the bridge all the way to Vista Point. Once there, he again pauses in silence before heading back across the yawning strait. The 4 mile round trip will take most of an hour and then he's gone. Jeffrey Orth, O-R-T-H. 52. San Francisco Realtor. Once he was just an ordinary guy. It was 2001, November 2 to be precise, that he was transformed. Jeffrey had endured the familiar litany of emotions following the September 11 attacks on our homeland, U.S. But then came a news report indicating that further attacks were imminently anticipated, and a specific site named in the newscast as the potential target was San Francisco's Golden Gate Bridge. Surely it was the nearness to home, and perhaps partly that sense of the last straw. But in any case, that was when Jeffrey Orth was overwhelmed by a determination to do something. It was still dark that November morning as Jeffrey rummaged through his closet for the gear he knew he'd need. Minutes later, he was in his car on his way. In 10 minutes, he was standing at the approach to the Golden Gate. Passersby saw him, saw the flag. Some even stopped to strain their ears for the words that only Jeffrey could hear. I pledge allegiance to the flag of the United States of America. He was bowing under his breath. What are you doing there, fella? Somebody smiled. Jeffrey did not smile back, but he answered, sentry duty. The eastern sky was glowing but still gray when Jeffrey started across that day on the first of so many vigilant journeys. Not many paces hence, the smiles became salutes, and suddenly morning talk show radio was abuzz with admiring mentions from cell phones in cars. In that noteworthy hour was born the flag man. Yes, he's on duty, even still, most mornings, most every day. During sick leave or when other duties call, local radio stations diligently recruit replacement troops to march the golden perimeter, flag held high. How do I know the bad guys won't win? Well, you've just heard why. But hearing that, you may be intrigued also to know that once upon another war, there was a protest marcher, who through the final 4 years of our nation's involvement in Vietnam, he passionately, repeatedly demonstrated against the war. That dissident's name was Jeffrey Orth. You see, we're all one now. Indivisible. And should you ever doubt that, all you have to do is to recall the rest of the story.
5: Now, the rest of the story. It was summertime in Kansas City, Missouri. A 9-year young Wally was on the porch playing with the toys gathered there. Nothing could have fascinated the youngster more. His favorites were a wind-up car, which he could make go very fast up and down the planking, and a toy train with all sorts of cars between the engine and the caboose. Yes, the train was his most favorite of all. But there was just one thing about the toys on the porch. They were not Wally's. Neither was the porch, nor the home to which it belonged. The people who lived in that house, including the child who truly owned those toys, Wally had never met. Wally had never wanted to leave the farm. It was all his father's idea. With the money left over from auctioning the property, Dad bought a newspaper delivery route. The paper was the Kansas City Star, and the price of the route at $3 per customer was $6,000. So Wally's dad was demanding of his delivery boys, most of all Wally himself. While the other fellows earned $3 a week, Wally, for the same and sometimes more work, received nothing. I feed and clothe you, was Dad's excuse to his son. There were two deliveries a day, the Morning Times and the Evening Star. It meant getting up at 3:30 every morning and venturing out in pouring rain or blinding blizzard. It meant depositing each paper inside the storm door in damp or winter weather. It meant placing each paper under a brick when there was the slightest wind. To discourage his delivery boys from flinging their newspapers, Wally's father forbade the use of bicycles, and so it was that Wally would trudge through his route of many dozens of houses carrying his papers in a sack, seeing all of those homes much grander than his own up close, because the family was anything but well off. Wally got only practical presents for birthdays and Christmases, clothing and the like, never any toys. So, when Wally came to this one particular house on his newspaper route, he would always hesitate for a long moment, gaze up at the wide porch and the big front door with a tinge of longing. Some very fortunate youngster lived in that house, Wally could tell. For occasionally during spring and summer mornings, the child's toys would be left out on the porch. Out of convenience or neglect, marvelous toys, miniature cars and trains. And so, whenever he felt particularly bold, little Wally, who had no toys of his own, would stop and play in the dawn's early light just for a while, and then he would carefully leave the toys in precisely the same positions in which he had found them. Someday, he promised himself, he'd have a toy train like the one that belonged to the little boy he'd never met, even if he had to grow up to get one. One day Wally grew up, and because he did, each generation of children ever since has had a happier, more wonder-filled childhood. For those who knew anything about him personally, knew that Wally cartoonist and creator of the world's most fabulous amusement parks, Walt Disney had a particular passion for miniature trains. And now, of course, you know why. For now you know the rest of the story.
7: 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Yo, check it, Mugsy. Can you check?

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2: Now, the rest of the story. Hiram is going to face this thing and get rid of it once and for all. This aversion about which he has been so self-conscious for so many years, this embarrassing disinclination which has made him the butt of so many scornful jokes. So he has a gun now, and he's headed down to the creek, and he is prepared to kill. He has not killed anything yet. Not ever. Never wanted to. In fact, the thought has always rather horrified him. But Hiram is tired of being made to feel less than a man, so he and a friend have decided to go hunting. Ben, his companion, says, "You sure you want to do this?" Yes, he is sure. They're going to go out, shoot some turkeys, bring them back, and finally folks are going to stop casting those disparaging glances. His unwillingness to harm animals and his uneasiness around firearms earned him a nickname when he was a boy. Useless was the name hometowners called him. Anyway, Useless, alias Hiram, now 23, was still stinging from the derision he had suffered in his youth and since. But before the sun set that day, he vowed, his reputation would be reinvented, his suffering would be ended at last. He and Ben had just reached the edge of the woods when they heard the flutter of wings. Hiram looked up in time to see two and then three wild turkeys flying overhead. They flew so close it seemed that he could reach up and touch them as they passed. And then Hiram's mouth fell open in wonder. The fluttering became a muffled rumbling, and momentarily the sky was filled with turkeys. Filled with wild turkeys, a dozen and then two dozen, then 30 and more. Hiram had been told that flock after flock lived along the streams in those parts among the nut trees, and yet, until he had seen them for himself, he could never have imagined the thrill of their company. It was not until the last bird had disappeared in the distance that Hiram realized his shotgun was still on his shoulder. Not once as they cruised by had it even occurred to him to use that shotgun. A subsequent entry in Hiram's diary reads, quote, "When I had time to reflect on the matter, I came to the conclusion that as a sportsman, I was a failure." And he left it at that for the rest of his life. Yes, Hiram was an incurably gentle man. In fact, you could see it in his relationships with animals. Later on, with his own children, you could see it in his disdain for off-color stories and his inability to exclaim anything more harsh than the expression, "doggone it." The only place you can't see it is on the pages of history, for thereupon is described a military genius, which he was, utterly courageous, which he was, the 18th president, which he became. Only today you've met the boy nicknamed Useless, the gentle soul who shunned the slaughter of the innocent, a young man from Point Pleasant, Ohio, named Hiram Ulysses Simpson Grant. General Ulysses Grant. Only now you know the rest of the story.
3: Now, the rest of the story. Maybe it's because policemen as a rule are such disciplined, upstanding, uncompromising fellows that one bad cop sticks out and stinks up the force. Patrolman John Parker was a bad cop. Shiftless, they called him, unpredictable, unreliable, and continually in trouble. His rather average appearance belied his extraordinary mediocrity. Parker was 34, sandy-haired, married, father of three small children, lived in a modest but comfortable quarters at 750 L Street. He had joined the force after a hitch in the Army, and he was well-liked at first, but while a career in law enforcement challenges most to excellence, it brings out the worst in a very few, and John Parker was one of those few. His rookie year, he was suspended, tried by a police board for conduct unbecoming an officer, found guilty, reprimanded, transferred. Shortly thereafter, he was charged with verbally abusing a woman who had requested police protection. Next, he was nailed for hurling profane insults at a superior officer, and then they caught him sleeping on duty in a streetcar. The following April, Officer Parker was discovered drunk and disorderly in a house of prostitution. And at the trial, one of the hookers testified in his defense. She supposed that Parker had not once been observed drunk or disorderly in all of the 5 weeks he had been living and sleeping at the bordello. It was only 2 weeks after his acquittal on that charge that John Parker was found napping on duty again in another streetcar. Then 3 months later, he got in trouble for cussing out a citizen who had asked him for help. Still, in each of these instances, the patrolman managed to escape any real punishment. He was either reprimanded or otherwise excused. Alcoholism seems to have been the main thread running through the tapestry of Parker's problems, that at least most of his insubordination and undependability were linked to drinking, however light or heavy. And since the department kept him on despite everything, it became their problem to find duty easy enough for him. I mean, what would you do with Patrolman John Parker? Well, I'll tell you what the Metro did with him. They got him a soft assignment, but he botched that. What happened was he got bored as usual and left his post and picked up a couple of drinking buddies and headed for Tolta Vool's Tavern, where they all got loaded until it was too late. Because unknown to Officer Parker, among the men in that same bar was one drinking for courage, a fellow carrying a gun who left the tavern shortly thereafter to keep an appointment with history. The man with the gun, the Derringer, was John Wilkes Booth. You see, Parker was a bad cop, maybe the least reliable on the entire Washington, D.C. police force. But that night, he was designated personal bodyguard to President Abraham Lincoln. Yes, I do mean to say that John Parker, drunk as usual, was the policeman assigned to guard the president's box, April 14, 1865, at Ford's Theater. And now you know the rest of the story.
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3: And welcome in, ladies and gentlemen. 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Got the cool Carr hat on. 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Greg in Dallas, Texas, how you doing today, brother? Welcome back,
4: man. Oh, yeah, thank you, man. I'm doing pretty good. It's been a beautiful week here in DFW. A little rain, but it was welcomed. So
3: yeah, well, you sent it our way.
4: So. Yeah, it's headed your way, definitely.
3: Yeah, that's okay. Scared my dog for a couple days, but that's okay. Hey, would you be kind enough to tell people where they can watch the show, get involved in the chat, and all that fun stuff? And then I've got some opening comments for the first segment, then I'm going to introduce two new partners in the second segment of tonight's broadcast. So it's going to be a fun half hour. Go for it.
4: Yeah, sure. Let's see if I remember how to do this. If you
3: haven't been that long.
4: If you want to watch the show, just head on over to YouTube, do a search for Armed American Radio with Mark Walters. 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
3: Yeah, and we see your chats on the live stream, guys. We do appreciate that. Let me get cracking here, because I've got 9 pages of notes, Greg, and I'm not going to get to all of it. I can promise you I'll get through as much of it as I can. Guys, if you've been listening to the broadcast over the last few days, I've been focusing on some constitutional issues, things, what is Virginia? You got 8 prosecutors in Virginia now. That number might be higher. Forgive me if I'm not up to speed on that yet, but it was the last 8 prosecutors saying, no, it's not going to happen. And of course, Connecticut, Governor Lamont just signed a Glock ban in Connecticut on Thursday last week. And we've been tying these things together because it's not just about the gun and the ban. It's about constitutional issues. And if one of the most important lessons I've learned over the last 18 years, nearly 2 decades of doing this show, is that the enemies of our freedoms will never quit. Ryan Petty famously said on the program, he'll be here in the third hour, they never stop. They never surrender, and they never admit defeat. And they're not going to. They just simply find a new way. And if you want proof of that, now we're going to switch from Virginia and Connecticut. I'm going to bring Delaware into this mix because it's all tied together. It's just the way they operate. And there's now a coalition of anti-gun attorneys generals across the state, and I'm going to read you those states, that are rushing to defend Delaware in a Third Circuit case. But I want to take you back briefly for just a moment. Remember the Bruin decision, of course, 2022. Hard to believe it's been 4 years removed. But that was a monumental victory. Or was it? Well, it was. But was it as monumental as we think it was? The Supreme Court finally said what we've been asking them to say for decades, that the Second Amendment is not a second class right. And it struck down New York's discretionary permit scheme and made clear that ordinary Americans, law-abiding citizens, have a constitutional right to bear arms outside the home for self-defense. That made that clear. Gun owners celebrated, constitutionalists celebrated, we all celebrated, freedom-loving Americans everywhere celebrated. What did the anti-gun crowd do? Did they accept the ruling? No, they didn't accept the ruling. Did they respect the Constitution? Of course, they didn't respect the Constitution. They never do. Did they even acknowledge that they lost? No, they did not. They tried to flip it into a victory. They did the same thing with Heller. Crazy how they operate in an upside-down world. But that's because they never do any of these things. It's by design. Instead, they begin searching for new ways to accomplish their same goal, and that goal never changes. The methods change. The targets move, if you will. The language changes because they hijack the language. Think assault weapons in Virginia now, assault firearms bill. The strategy evolves, but the objective always remains the same. And that's more government control. That's more government power. And when that happens, it's less individual freedom. So what are they doing now? Well, in Delaware passed a law requiring citizens, and this is less than a year old, to obtain government permission simply to purchase and possess a firearm. Think Illinois FOID cards, firearms owners ID cards. Not to carry one, not to conceal one, not to transport one, but to own one. So think about that. And for over 250 years, ladies and gentlemen, Americans have exercised our right to keep and bear arms without that government permission. But now, today's bureaucrats want you to ask permission before you can even exercise the very right itself. But here's where it gets dangerous and where this needs to gain your attention. Because it's not just Delaware. It's not just one rogue state operating on its own. Get this. As I mentioned, 17 states' attorneys general plus D.C. have lined up behind Delaware's permit to purchase in defense of it in a brief. 17 states, let's name them. New Jersey. Now, think about who controls these states when I run through these for you. New Jersey, California, Colorado, Connecticut, Hawaii, Illinois, Massachusetts, Minnesota, Nevada, New York, Oregon, Rhode Island, Vermont, Virginia, Washington State, and of course, Delaware itself, and the Attorney General for the District of Columbia, D.C. This is coordinated, folks. It's not random. It's not an accident by any stretch of the imagination. This is a coalition of anti-gun states that are attempting to create, let me phrase it, as a roadmap, if you will, for the rest of the country. They're looking at Bruin and they're saying, fine, if we can't stop you from carrying a firearm, maybe we can stop you from even buying one in the first place. So I ask you the question, do you see the game here? And Armed American Radio listeners, you understand that. They can't ban your carry permits outright. 29 states are constitutional carry, don't require one. They don't care. They're just going to regulate it. And what are they going to regulate? Your purchase of a firearm. You see how this never stops, ladies and gentlemen. It just creeps. That's why we've been focusing on Virginia. That's why we're focusing on joining groups like AZCDL and VCDL. And coming up now, we're also going to begin talking about Florida carry. Yes, there's threats in Florida, too, as there is in Georgia. We've got to stop it now. The fight is in the states. If they can't regulate, think about what they'll do. If they can't regulate purchasing, they'll regulate training. If they can't regulate training, they'll regulate how you store your gun. See Virginia. If they can't regulate storage, they're just going to require you to get insurance. See Southern California. They can't stop you one way, they're just going to come at you another way, because the objective itself never changes, only the method changes. And that's why for years I've told you over and over again that the anti-gun movement here is incredibly creative. Alan Gottlieb said it himself on this program, that their creativity, so you've got to hand it to them, their creativity knows no bounds, and it doesn't. They never stop searching for that next angle, for that next game, that next workaround, that next, what do they call it, loophole, that next excuse, the next common sense restriction. And every single one of these attorneys general, ladies and gentlemen, is telling you exactly what they believe, and you'd better pay attention to them. They believe the government should have the authority to decide whether you are worthy of even exercising a constitutional right, period. Not after you've committed a crime, before you've committed a crime. That's a dangerous precedent in a free society. And they claim, using Bruin, that because the Supreme Court allowed shall issue in Bruin, and there's some nuance there that I don't have time to go into in this segment, but we'll cover it later, likely with Jared Yannis. We're going to be spending a lot of time on this topic. But they claim that because the Supreme Court allowed shall issue permitting systems for carrying firearms, that somehow government should also be allowed to require permits just to purchase and possess those firearms that they've been forced to allow you to carry. See, what they did here is they lost one fight, so now they're trying to stretch the ruling into something that it never was and never was intended to be. The Supreme Court discussed in Bruin carrying firearms in public, ladies and gentlemen, and the anti-gun movement is desperately trying to transform that into permission to regulate possession itself. Here's the troubling part. There's a lot of troubling parts, but this is one of the main focuses. The Delaware law contains language allowing authorities to deny permits based on subjective claims that someone might pose a danger. And that's when that happens, we start entering that realm of discretion again. The very thing Bruin itself was supposed to stop. And this is why I keep telling you about this. It's not about guns. In Glock, this situation in Connecticut, it's not about the brand. It's about power. It's about whether government must respect the limits placed on them by the founders in the form of our Bill of Rights and Constitution. And we don't have time to go into the rest, but I can ask you to apply your free speech rights, your rights to practice whatever religion you want. Can you imagine if all of this that they're doing here in guns and your right to bear arms applied to every other amendment in the Bill of Rights? Ladies and gentlemen, they hate your guts, and their goal is to just expand their power, expand their control, and that's the pattern that they're following. When we come back, we're going to talk about this and a lot of other things throughout the hour. When I come back, I'm going to introduce two new sponsors for you. Be back right after the break. We'll see you on the flip side. Don't go away. Armed American Radio listeners, you already know the name. 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
0: 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Welcome back to the show. All right, guys, welcome back to the show. It's great to be with you. Greg, I'm going to spend this segment talking about two new partners. You know,
2: sure, sounds great.
0: Greg, you get it. If we don't have sponsors, we don't have a show.
2: 100%.
0: And these guys are the best of the best, as you know. We keep our partners for a long, long time, and there's a reason for that. And, I mean, I've turned down the opportunity to have more partners on the show simply because, in many cases, and I hate to say it this way, but they're, some of the stuff's just not good enough to be on the program. And if I won't wear it, use it, sleep on it, you know, shoot it, own it, drink it, it's not coming on the show. I mean, it's just not going to happen. But I'm going to get personal here for just a second because, Greg, on this program a number of years ago, I've been right up front with you guys from day one. You guys, if you have missed the show, I forget the month it was. It was a bad month for us all the way around. It was March or April. I believe it was April. And I had Kurt Schilling on the program. And Kurt Schilling is the one that mentioned and brought up the my wife's breast cancer diagnosis, Greg. That's been 8 years ago, and she's 100% fine now. But for years, you know, after something like that happens in your family, you know, there are certain things that don't go in people's mouths in our house anymore, right?
2: Sure.
0: Mama runs the ship, and one of the things that she's been talking about for a long time is water. And guys, what I'm getting ready to tell you happened just over the last 4 days. It was almost uncanny. But I had been looking for a water purifier, not one of those, you know, what do you call the ones that the handheld things?
2: Oh, the pitcher?
0: You know, the pitcher things?
2: Yeah.
0: Yeah, I don't want to name them. I don't know the names. But those, to me, they just seem cumbersome, you know. We have one in the refrigerator, but I wanted one that stands up on the counter. And I'm going to show you, if you're watching on your screens, this is the unit that I'm talking about that's actually in my kitchen. That picture that you're looking at right there, depending on which side my camera's looking at, that's it. And that's a Cove Pure water purifier. And it's the, let me flip that over and show your screen here real quick, because I want you guys to see this. It's the Cove Pure CP16. And Greg, when I started doing some research on this, I found out the nastiest stuff, and I'm going to mention it to everybody.
2: It's
0: right?
2: Terrible.
0: Oh my God, I had no idea. I had no idea. It was brought to me by the people at Cove Pure. Take a listen to this one. And this research is real, ladies and gentlemen. I did my research on this. I want you to check this out. Did you know that researchers have been documenting male fish developing female characteristics in rivers all across the country? Did you know that? You've never heard that?
2: Yes, actually, I have.
0: Have heard that?
2: Alex Jones told me about it.
0: Okay, well, that might be okay for a bunch of lefties to have male fish developing female characteristics, but that ain't flying here, okay? So, and guys, it's disgusting, but I'm going to...

0: go here with you because it's true.
1: No, there's a lot of chemicals that people don't realize that do get into the water, and it's from trash and a lot of different ways for it to get in there. It's really
0: it comes a lot of it where that what they're finding out is the pharmaceuticals. It comes to birth control pills and wastewater treatment plants.
1: 100%
0: that can't fully filter out water. And if you think about it, you know, your water comes from filtered wastewater, ladies and gentlemen. But that's the same water that runs into your home. And I have two kids, you know, a son and a daughter, as you guys know, and my wife, of course, a cancer survivor. So this is serious business. But I don't want that stuff coming in. And I bought this unit that you see on your screen right here. And I used, they were setting us up a promo code, getting ready to launch. And I used the promo code just like you guys do. I saved $250 off. Now, if you're interested and you want to see more about it, they provided a great landing page for us. If you're watching, you can see it up on your screen right there, right above you, above me, somewhere up there on the screen in the corner, whichever way I point to wherever it is. That's a Cove Pure QR code. You can put your phone at that. It'll take you right to our landing page. But, guys, this is gross, but I'm going to go here because I can. When people take medication, their bodies don't absorb it all. It gets flushed, goes through the wastewater treatment. And those plants that were never built to catch that stuff, Greg, you know, like the estrone from birth control pills and stuff, all the antibiotics and antidepressants, comes right back out through your tap. And those standard pitchers just don't cut the mustard, man. They're too small. They're too persistent. And guys, the research is out there. I had no clue, but it's really nasty. But you need something like I have right now. It filters that stuff out at a molecular level. Say that fast a few times. But guys, it's the real deal. It's the Cove Pure 61 over here, the CP61. And let me bring that back down again. Now, let me pull that back up here for you.
1: And, you know, that's a really nice and sleek-looking unit, too. It could sit right next to your refrigerator.
0: Are you looking at it right now?
1: Yeah, I'm looking at it on the live stream, and it looks like one that doesn't take up your entire counter, so you can have it in a nice little tight spot right next to your coffee maker.
0: It's right next to the coffee maker. The coffee maker's over to our left. But what's really cool about this thing is, I had a little learning curve, right? But here's some of the things I love focusing on. It's instantaneous cold, wet, cold. It says cool on it. You hit cool, and then you hit the cup size you want, and it's instantaneously cold. And here's what I found out. You know, I like a good bourbon from time to time, right?
1: Sure.
0: You take that purified water and freeze that into cubes, and you've got clear ice, baby.
1: Yeah, you do.
0: Right? So you can put it in blocks and all that cool stuff if that's your thing.
1: Or the round
0: ball. Also instant hot, so if I ever run out like I did before of my blackout coffee and I have to use the blackout instant hot. It's right there for you. It comes out instant cold, instant hot, just by the touch of a button. It's really strange. But the fun part about it was I had no idea my wife had been looking at these. And over the weekend, I had no clue. And she said, what's the FedEx coming in? And I said, oh, that's the Cove Pure water. She goes, oh, my God, I've been looking for one of those. Thank you, thank you, thank you. While I was running Andy's show yesterday, she set it up.
1: Oh, cool.
0: She set it up. And that's how easy it is. It's plug and play, man. It was really cool. So there it is. It's CovePure.com/AAR. Go take advantage of it. You're going to be hearing us talk about it. And the landing page they put up is really cool. Now, the other thing I want to talk to you about here is a bucket list item for me, ladies and gentlemen, and that's Pendleton Safes. Pendleton Safes joins us now. And the family, Gordon and Bruce Pendleton, man, salt of the earth, the real deal. And a Pendleton safe, and as much as I hate to admit this, Greg, it's so cool to have a great safe company on the show with us.
1: Yeah, it's about time.
0: But I have two safes, and I hate this because every time I open them, I get really frustrated. Stuff's everywhere, man.
1: Yeah.
0: I got papers in there. You know, everybody goes through it to get their stuff. There's guns on the top shelf, and I have a lot of guns and things of that nature. And yeah, I've got rifles that are, you know, stacked up, leaning up against each other, and it just drives me crazy. I actually put a nick in my Thompson in the grip trying to get another gun out that fell into it. And I can't unsee it, man.
1: Oh, no.
0: I just can't unsee it. Never happens with a Pendleton, ladies and gentlemen, because the technology they use, the safes revolve. They revolve. You never have to touch your gun in a Pendleton safe ever again. Never again. It's, Greg, the thing is unbelievable. And the light system in it, ladies and gentlemen, 400 LED lights. Let me pop this up on the screen so I can share this with you. I think I've got it. Here it is. These are Pendletons, ladies and gentlemen, and they are absolutely gorgeous. They're not just for guns. They're not just for your valuables, but look at the organization in this. I got to play radio theater of the mind with you. When you open up these beautiful safes, they turn. They rotate. They bring your gun right to you. It's 100% instant organization. It's impossible to keep it unorganized because they fit where they're supposed to go. Rifles, handguns, they turn. And if you look on top of some of the models of the safes, they've got safe storage on top for other items that you might want to have in the safe that just clog it up and make it a mess. Ladies and gentlemen, it's PendletonSafes.com. The frustration of opening your gun safes ends right now, because Pendleton Safes has solved the problem. And I've been eyeballing these for 2 years. These are bucket list safes, ladies and gentlemen. They're absolutely gorgeous. Make sure to check them out. And
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0: 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Welcome back to the show. Welcome back. Welcome back to the show, ladies and gentlemen. 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We're in front of this very powerful CZ microphone. 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Make sure to check them out. And you heard the newest sponsors. I hope that you give them a look. We'd appreciate it. And by the way, you save $250 off on that Cove Pure Water. And it runs at, the unit is $649. If you go to their regular website, I think they've got it knocked down $50. You go to the AAR, it's $250. Take advantage of that. Great bargain over there for you. AWR Hawkins, Breitbart News. Welcome in, brother. How you doing, man?
12: I'm doing good. How are you?
0: I'm doing wonderful, man. It's always a pleasure having you here. That's to say the least. I got to go to Virginia with you, AWR. There's a lot happening there. And for the last couple, 3 days, both on this show and when I was sitting in for Andy Hoosier on Saturday, his Saturday national program yesterday, I tied together the Glock ban in Connecticut that Lamont just signed. You wrote about it, along with what's going on in Virginia. And I tied it together with the prosecutors in Virginia. I think we're up to 8. If you know that we're up even higher than that, let me know. I may be wrong on that. But you've got a piece here.
12: I think we're at 10.
0: Are we at 10 now? Okay, see, there you go, ladies and gentlemen. We're at 10. And that's great to know. And we're going to have Phil Van Cleve on coming up this week. That number's going to continue to rise. You agree with me on that, A-Dubs? It's going to rise.
12: People are not. This deal, as you and I have spoken about privately, as it runs against the Virginia Constitution, when people see other people standing up as they've done, as we went from one prosecutor to 3 to 5, now to 10, it's going to just keep growing.
0: Yeah, it is. And now we've got, and you've got a great piece up here that came out yesterday fairly early. And guys, honestly, the direction this is moving, it's moving slower than the Second Amendment sanctuary movement did, AWR, I think, a little bit slower. But there's reason for that, because you've got prosecutors and sheriffs involved here that are making decisions that are a little bit more than verbally saying, I promise to support the Second Amendment. I mean, these prosecutors are saying, we're not going to prosecute people for these crimes that have been created under this new law. And now your headline reads, sponsor of Virginia assault weapons ban tells anti-gun control prosecutors, quit tough guy posturing. So, okay, we should just quit tough guy posturing and let this guy screw us out of our constitutional rights. I'll let you take this one away. Just be FCC friendly is all I'm asking, because it's very difficult for me to do that right now.
12: Right. Well, it's a weird thing, but I've said it before on X and other places with people when I interact, but in a very non-aggressive way, and I stress the non-aggressive, and I would even say in a very respectful way, we have to convince the government we're not going to give up our guns. That's a starting point. Not going to happen. And when I say our guns, I mean that 44 Magnum I got from my daddy. That's a revolver. You're not getting it. I mean the 45 ACP I have that was my uncle's. That's a 1911. You're not getting it. I mean the number of ARs I have, and it's none of your business how many I own. You're not getting them. And they just need to know, we're not playing the game. The Second Amendment is there not to handcuff the people, but to handcuff the government.
0: The government.
12: Same
0: Thank
12: deal
0: you.
12: With the same deal with the First Amendment. It's not there to tell me what I can or can't say. It's there to tell the government, keep your nose out of the people's speech. And so the government needs to know we know that. And they can go and do whatever they want. They can spend all their time passing legislation about windmills or wind turbines or whatever. That's great. I love it. Do whatever you want to do. But you're not getting my guns. And the quicker you figure that out, the quicker you'll keep pushing or quit pushing. Excuse me.
0: Yeah, well, let's talk about the push here, because the arrogance, and let's just, I'm just going to give you his name. This is the guy that wrote the bill that the governor signed. Saddam Aslan Salim. It's the guy that is attempting to take away your rights in the state of Virginia, and I hope none of you comply. None of you. Take a listen. Again, this is very difficult for me to be FCC friendly on this. Stick with me during the break if you're watching the streams. I'll get unfriendly. I know these Republican prosecutors see this as an opportunity for tough guy posturing and amateur constitutional lawyering, but ending the sale of assault weapons in Virginia isn't something an individual prosecutor can do anything about. Want to bet, pal? And he added, local. Let me finish this quote, and then I'm going to turn it to you. Local prosecutors don't enforce, they prosecute. And my message to anyone thinking about breaking Virginia law is, don't bet on Virginia law enforcement ignoring it. Pal, bet on this, bro. Bet on very little compliance in the state of Virginia. Go ahead, AWR.
12: Well, he talked about military grade or military style or whatever, blah, blah, blah, blah, blah. Here's the deal. How did we beat the British Redcoats? It's because when they pulled out their little muskets that they love so much, we had the same muskets. We were shooting back at them with the same muskets with which they were shooting at us. That's why our general store workers, our bank workers, our farmers were able to roll them up, because there was no gap between the military and the private citizen. The gap right now, I'm going to make an argument. The gap right now is too great. So I don't buy in, of course, to the lie that AR-15 is military grade. It's not. I don't buy into it. But what I will say is, even if it is, it's not enough. I don't want an AR-15. I want an AR-15 with a grenade launcher. Wait, I don't want an AR-15 with a grenade launcher. I want an AR-15 with a grenade launcher and a drone overhead with which I can drop grenades or other incendiary devices on folks. That's the direction we've got to move, because there's too great of a gap between the people and the military, and our founding fathers would never stand for it.
0: Yeah, you know, my recommendation to you, AWR, you know my family, and this is personal for me, because my sister was just here from Virginia. She left, in fact, I think she landed about an hour ago back in D.C. to get back to Northern Virginia. She lives in a very conservative county up in that area, a very red county, believe it or not, not the Loudoun, any of that area. She's close to it, but not in those counties. And here's the deal, Virginia. I'm going to tell you this right now, Virginia politicians and Saddam Alan Aziz or whatever the hell your name is. Here's the deal. I'm getting ready to send 50 30-round magazines into your state and two more AR-15s. Take that to the bank. And they're going to be there before July 1st. And you know what? There's not a damn thing you can do about it. And they're going to be there after July 1st as well. And I would recommend every single Virginia resident write a letter to this clown, not only to this clown and to the clown governor that you have, but also to your prosecutor in your county, telling them that you have no intention of complying with this and that they had better back you up and support you. Because guess what, folks? Waiting for the next election is not going to cut the mustard. AWR, that's not bad advice, is it? I've got your article up on screen here as I'm scrolling through it for viewers to watch.
12: Well, that's not bad advice. And what you also have to remember is you have to look at the situation that we had. I can't remember now if it was Connecticut or where it was, but they'll pass this and they let you keep your guns, because they're so in their benevolence. If you already own a gun on July 1st, you can keep it. And then they'll do is next year during legislative session, they'll come back and say, well, we're sorry. We shouldn't have done the grandfather clause. We're going to get rid of that. And you'll have to turn your gun in. So once you buy into the lie that they have the power to tell you what you can and can't own, once you do that, you're done. Do not buy into the lie.
0: I believe that was Rhode Island. We talked about it a few weeks ago, you and I did.
12: Rhode Island, you're exactly right. I apologize.
0: Is that Rhode Island? Confirm that? Yeah. Okay. And ladies and gentlemen, what AWR is referencing here is they now have a bill, a sponsored bill, to remove the grandfathering. You know, they told you could have it as long as you had it by July 1st. Now they want to go back and say,
12: it's
0: no.
12: It's like Obama. If you like your doctor, you can keep your doctor. But, you know, that was a lie.
0: Exactly. It's the way they play pool, ladies and gentlemen. It's why we've been addressing the constitutional aspect of this on the program over the next few days. And it's why we'll do that with Jared Yanis, really, for the hour coming up in the next hour. Yeah, guys, this is very frustrating stuff. And stick with us when we come back from the break. AWR stays with us for one more segment. And I'll stick with you during the break a little bit. We'll scroll through some of these screens together. And I might just give you a piece of my mind that isn't real friendly otherwise. So enjoy watching. Be right back with you.

0: Hi guys, it's Mark. Look, I think you'll agree with me that as gun owners, we need to have each other's backs. That's regardless of what state we call home. Here at AAR, we discuss it every day, and we're heard in every state. Right now, Virginians desperately need our help. That means me, and that means you. You've heard the old saying, there's power in numbers, and helping in Virginia is as simple as joining Virginia Citizens Defense League. 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
0: 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Welcome back. Yeah, welcome back, ladies and gentlemen. Those of you on radio heard that rejoinder. Those of you watching did not because of copyright issues with bumper music, but we're changing that. And I want to answer Texas Huntsman here, who I had the privilege and honor to meet at the NRA convention in Texas, in Houston, when he walked up and shook my paw, and I appreciate it. He says, when do we get to hear the new bumper music being shredded on your Gibson? Well, that's one of the guitars that I wrote all that stuff on. It won't be long, brother. We're just polishing some stuff up, and you guys will be the first to hear it, and I'll play it for you during a break. That much I promise you. Okay? We'll make that happen for you. Attorneysonretainer.us. Here's the I would say it's a new twist. It's a twist I was unaware of, so I want to give it to you now, so that makes it somewhat new. 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We'll be talking with Nick, and I've been promising you a live broadcast from up there. We will make that happen soon. They have everything you need and want. You want and need everything they have. It's a win-win all the way around. Make sure to visit them. AWR Hawkins, Breitbart News. Welcome back in, brother. Always a pleasure. I got to go back to this Saddam character again, because now we have a sheriff. This guy said, that's not up to you. He said, Virginia, if you're thinking about breaking Virginia law, don't bet on Virginia law enforcement ignoring it. Well, Virginia law enforcement, in fact, is going to ignore it. And some people are getting vocal about it, AWR. How do you see this shaking out? Absence any Supreme Court or an injunction by the Virginia State Supreme Court in the VCDL case, which, by the way, is a very real possibility. How does this all end?
3: Well, my guess is GOA and Virginia Citizens Defense League, and they will secure an injunction quickly, my guess.
0: I hope you're right.
3: But I say that... just to say it, but apart from that, we need more sheriffs to rally behind this sheriff, Sumption. He is, this is a very good move. Will not be enforcing the ban, not only the assault weapons ban, he won't be enforcing some other gun controls. And so this is what we need. We need to let the governor know, hey, you got elected by lying to people and telling them you were middle of the road, which you were, you're hard left. You're a Barack Obama in a dress. And but we're not going to force your laws. And that's what needs to happen. So let's at least make the laws feckless until we can get a court to strike them down. So, again, and I mean with my whole heart, God bless Sheriff Sumption. And this is pretty awesome.
0: Yeah, I've got your screen shared. Guys, his headline to read over at Breitbart News is Virginia Sheriff Refuses to Enforce AR-15 Ban and Expanded Public Carry Restrictions. God bless this man. We're going to reach out to his office. We'd love to get him on the program. Clark County, Virginia Sheriff Travis Sumption, as you just said, says his office will not enforce the state's assault weapons ban nor the expanded public carry restrictions. And that's a beautiful thing. You just mentioned that. Let's bring the governor into this real fast, AWR. How do you see Spanberger? Because she's been silent on this massive pushback. And you just enlighten our audience and myself as the host that there are now 10 prosecutors. And the number is going to rise. This is an in-your-face to that tyrant. How do you think she responds to this publicly, or will she just blow it off? I don't think she will. She's got too much of an ego.
3: Yeah, I think she blows it off because she thinks she's all that in a bag of chips, and she doesn't understand. She's fixing to get... fixing to figure out the limitations and the checks and balances, because the court is going to remind her, whether it's state court or federal court, she's going to lose on this assault weapons ban. There's no way around it. Between the Virginia Constitution and Bruin and Heller and everything else, she's basically trapped. So that's that, you know. And she's going to squeal. She's going to squeal the way a little piglet squeals when you get it all cornered up and it's time, and she's going to squeal like that, but she can squeal all she wants because it's going to happen. And but this is what she gets because she lied to the people of Virginia to get elected. She acted like she's a moderate. She's not. She hates the Second Amendment. She hates gun owners. But gun owners are going to win today.
0: All right, let's go to another governor who we love to hate on, and that, of course, is Governor Hochul out of New York, who just used the state budget, I covered this on Armed American Radio's Daily Defense briefly, to enact 3D printer gun controls. But they didn't just do that. They're also, they want criminal penalty for manufacturers who don't install software that blocks the production. You want to explain this here? I mean, this is just, it's just one thing after another, which is, guys, how I opened up the show in the first segment, quite frankly. Go ahead.
3: Well, there's no way to explain it other than we're really in First Amendment territory. We're not in Second Amendment territory.
0: Mm-hmm.
3: And so so that's what she's done. She has now not only violated the Second, but she's violating the First. And that's why someone like SAF will file suit and destroy this. The Second Amendment Foundation will annihilate this because this woman is in violation, as I say, of Amendment 1 and Amendment 2 in different ways. But her problem is this, and I don't know if she has bigger aspirations, and I'll be honest, Mark, that's what I had in mind. I'm like, is she looking to grab this is so extreme, and so and it's nonsensical. It's not going to stand. I'm just telling you that. I'll say that on my own. I'm not even asking you to agree with me. This is not going to stand because it violates us the First and Second. But it's almost, this is a woman right here who is trying to convince fringe donors who are super wealthy that they can dump money into her campaign and that she will come through for them. This is not a serious woman. It's not a serious politician. It's this old hag who is the governor of New York. That's all it is.
0: If you want to see whether that description of old hag is legit or not, flip us over and watch us on YouTube. I'll keep that face up there for you. It's difficult to look at. It's hard to do. No, it's hard to do. But
3: in a sweet apple or a carrot.
0: One of the things that there's some nuance in here as well, too, because that budget, ladies and gentlemen, and AWR talks about it. You can see it on your screens if you're watching. The budget signed by Hochul also contains language requiring gun makers to design pistols so they can't be modified into machine guns. So now they're trying to tell firearms manufacturers how to design pistols around criminal activity. AWR, I'll let you address that. We have 20 seconds. Go for it.
3: No, you're exactly right. The way you framed it's perfect. So, in other words, a criminal can figure out a way to do this or that. And if the criminal can figure that out, then the gun maker is liable because of what the criminal has figured out. That's crazy. You know, I own a gazillion guns. I haven't figured out, or I haven't tried to make any of them full auto. I don't violate the law. You know why? I'm not a criminal. So leave the gun makers alone. Go after the criminals. If there's someone on our street so dangerous, they're going to turn a handgun into a machine gun if they're that dangerous. Put them in prison. And if that's not enough, execute them, but get them out of society.
0: I'll leave it at that. AWR Hawkins, Breitbart News. Well played, brother. Appreciate you every single day. Thanks for everything that you do. Ladies and gentlemen, Breitbart News, AWR Hawkins. Real simple. Search him on whatever engine you use. AWR Hawkins, Breitbart News, and you can see the list of everything that he writes every single day. He is a tremendous and valuable resource for this program and for the nation. These people are national treasures, ladies and gentlemen. We appreciate everything they do. When we come back, Jared Yanis, another national treasure from Guns and Gadgets, for the hour. We're going to get constitutional on you by combining all of this. As I mentioned in the opening segment, we'll be back at 6 after.
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5: 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You'll be glad you did.
0: Hi, guys, it's Mark. Look, I think you'll agree with me that as gun owners, we need to have each other's backs. That's regardless of what state we call home. Here at AAR, we discuss it every day, and we're heard in every state. Right now, Virginians desperately need our help. 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
3: All right, ladies and gentlemen, let's rock and roll. Buckle in. Hour two underway, and it's going to fly right by, I can promise you. And I want to give a big shout-out to the 20 new affiliates out there. The list is too long to mention, and I think it's going to grow again. What is today's the 31st? We'll get another end-of-month report coming up on the 4th or 5th for the previous month, and I'm sure there will be even more growth. Armed American Radio continues to expand its reach across this great nation, and it is a great nation. And guys, we're coming to you in the Carr Firearms Group studios, the CZ microphone here at the Patriot Mobile Communication and Command Center. Please go out of your way to visit all of those great partners, and we welcome in two new partners tonight as well. And I say Daniel Defense, not a new partner, but you're going to be hearing a lot more about Daniel Defense in another direction, some things we hadn't talked about in the past. So make sure to give Daniel Defense a look as well. But that's CovePure.com/AAR. I showed you the screens in the previous hour, talked about it, played Theater of the Mind with you. It's the real deal. We love it here at the house. And also Pendleton Safe, PendletonSafes.com. Make sure to check them out as well. Let's go right to the camera and the phones. Jared Yanis, Guns and Gadgets, YouTube star and fame. How you doing, brother? You're looking good tonight. Great to have you here, man.
4: Good to be here, brother. I just got off the motorcycle, and it's a great night to ride.
3: You had all that hair blowing in the breeze, huh?
4: Yeah, right.
3: That's what it was. Jared, I over the last few days, including when I sat in, I guest hosted for Andy Hoosier's Voice of Reason show yesterday for 2 hours. And what I've been trying to do is, you know, when we talk about the fight going to the states, right, the Democrats and gun grabbers are neutered at the federal level right now. So they've been pushing this to the states. Your videos are fantastic. You've talked about Virginia. Now we got Glock bans, right? Now there's Cam Edwards is writing about the Third Circuit case in Delaware right now with the new one-year-old FOID. We'll call it a FOID card. It's now being challenged. But all of this ties together in a constitutional framework, because in Delaware now, Jared, there are 17 anti-gun states, the usual suspects. You know the states. You can pick them. They're all behind the blue wall. All of their AGs have signed on to support the firearm owner identification card post-Bruin environment. Let's go back in history, which is something you and I both love to talk about, and this has been the way I've been framing this over these last few shows. The constitutional aspect of this and what the Bill of Rights was actually designed to do. And I'll turn the mic over to you on that right now to get us started, and we'll carry it as long as we can, until Greg cuts us off.
4: Yeah, man. First off, it's always fun to be back here. Thank you for the opportunity.
3: Sure.
4: You know, if you watch my channel, you know how I feel about this. Like, the blueprint was written for a reason, and we are to follow that blueprint for a reason. The founders' main fear, well, there was a couple fears. They feared, obviously, a standing army, and they feared a central government that would grow too powerful and be too far from the citizens and thus not accountable to the people. And that's what we have today, right? And if we can bring it back to the Constitution, if we can bring it back to the way things were designed, we would know, especially if you study the founding documents and the Federalist and the Anti-Federalist Papers, you would know that the Bill of Rights is written only to state plainly that government shall not affect these or infringe on these pre-existing rights. The Constitution is a limit on government, not a limit on us. It has nothing to do with us. It just simply says you, the government, can only do these things, and if it's not given to you that power, it is then secured to the people or the states, period. And we've gotten through this scenario where bureaucracies now are so big that they think they can be the judge, jury, and the prison themselves. They can create a rule, they can enforce the rule, and then they can decide if that rule is valid when rules are unconstitutional. The permitting schemes are unconstitutional. Background checks, and this will rub people the wrong way, but background checks, they didn't do them back in the day. They mm-hmm. are unconstitutional. So we have a lot of things that this country has done in the last 50 to 70 years, or 91 if you start with the NFA, that the founders probably would have taken some serious action about if their government had done it back then. And America's in a different spot right now. We need to go back to center. We need to bring it back to the way this country was designed to be and not really care about the feelings of those who want to take power from us or take control of us.
3: Okay, you've given us an entire hour. And let me just kind of break some of this down and let's kind of go down a couple of these rabbit holes with you. The founders would have taken some action. There's no question about it. Or would they have? And here's why I say that. And I frame that in the form of a question. Because the states, upon ratification, the process that this nation went through and the process our founders went to provide us the republic, as Benjamin Franklin said so famously, a republic if you can keep it. I don't think the states back then would have pushed to the point the states are now. So that begs this question, why now? And I've been asked this question before, and I'm sure you have as well, just in just a generic question in generic conversation. And that is just benign conversation. Man, how did we get here? Right. Well, what I find fascinating about that, Jared, is I think it's a really easy question to answer. And I'll throw it this way to you. It just took 250 years of creep to get here. Yeah. And it's our generations that are living through the result of it. We happen to be the generations alive to see this coming to a head. And I get this gut feeling sense that this is coming to a head. And I can point to individual states as examples of that, such as Virginia. Let's point. You talk about right. tyrants here. I know these Republican prosecutors see this as an opportunity for tough guy posturing and amateur constitutional lawyering, but ending the sale of assault weapons in Virginia isn't something an individual prosecutor can do anything about. This is the Sadim, Aziz, Halim, whatever his name is, that yeah. wrote the bill. And he added, local prosecutors don't enforce, they prosecute. And my message to anyone thinking about breaking Virginia law is don't bet on Virginia law enforcement ignoring it, except for the sheriffs who have said, and the number is now up to 10, according to AWR prosecutors, those numbers of sheriffs are going to grow. How do they respond to this? Kind of take all of that and just kind of run with it.
4: Yeah, I mean, first off, the guy who wrote the bill, he's not even an American. He's not even from here, so I don't care about his feelings or his opinion. He can go back to where he came from if he really wants that. Second of all, it is the job of these prosecutors to uphold the United States Constitution, not some feeling of some bureaucrat, not some feeling of some left-wing lunatic. That doesn't matter. You can pass whatever law you want, but if it doesn't pass the smell test, then it's unconstitutional, and any law repugnant to the Constitution is void. So this guy obviously doesn't know what he's talking about. He needs to take an ethics class. He needs to take a civics class. He probably should read the founding documents because he swore an oath to uphold them, and he's violating them. The sheriffs absolutely should push back against this. They did in 2020 when Virginia had a very similar scenario going on. These commissioners and these county prosecutors, they need to tell or let their constituents know they got their back, because there are millions of people who don't know which way to go right now. Come July 1st, people are going to have a map, an abacus, GPS, and some type of like water finding wand to figure out if they're a felon that day or not, or if they walk over a certain county line. And that's not the way this country was designed, man. You know this. Our founders would never let this happen. We had generations and generations of people who, if it didn't bother me personally, it didn't bother me because I had other stuff going on. Well, now that it's like the frog, right? You just turn that temperature up on the stove little by little, and before you know it, he's boiled alive. And that's what's been happening to America for a very, very long time. And the good thing is now is that post-COVID, the country's waking up. People on both sides of the aisle are keen to the BS now. And the pipe dream of the gun controller has been fractured, not just because of Bruin that destroyed the foundation of everything, but because people are waking up to the government and their shenanigans now at a rate faster than probably anywhere since the Civil War. So I do think, like you said, it's coming to a head. I'm glad it's coming to a head, because we need to right this ship fast or the ship will sink.
3: Yeah, there's no doubt about it. You're spot on with all of it. And we're going to run out of time here in just a minute. I'll get into some more of it, because I want to tie in Glock. I want to tie in Kathy Hochul and the creep that we've seen. And that, the chuckle from you, man, it's hard. I had her picture up on screen a little bit ago, and it's hard to keep up there, man. It really is. Same thing with Spanberg. And I can't wait to get your opinion on how you think Spanberger is going to react to this, because she will at some point. Her ego will not allow her to remain silent. And I'd love to know and we don't know the answer, but again, ladies and gentlemen, it goes back to that. Things are coming to a head. How does this stop? Well, it is 250 years of creep that got us here. And it's quite fascinating because we are, in fact, the generations that are living through what our very founders warned us could happen. They wrote the documents they wrote and gave us the government and the republic we have today specifically to keep this from happening. Right now, and you're living through it. It's fascinating. You're a part of this, and we need everybody's help to put a stop to it. Guys, Virginia, you can't wait to the next election. What's happening there now, these are the things you have to do to take care of business in advance. And I can promise you we'll win this fight. We will win this fight. There's no question about it. But it is going to be a fight. When we come back, Jared Yanis, three more segments. We're going to keep the conversation alive. Don't go away.

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0: Hi guys, it's Mark. 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

0: 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But if you go to the landing page, it's really cool, and it explains everything over there. They wear the Second Amendment on their front page, like I wear it tattooed on my forearm, ladies and gentlemen. And they recommend and encourage all of their employees in their Texas facility to carry. Over 80% of their employees are openly armed at work. Try that with the other three that we don't like to mention their names, and that would be AT&T, Verizon, and Mobile. And I'll just mention their names because we do it anyway. They don't encourage that. In fact, they discourage that. 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Let's go back to Jared Yanis from Guns and Gadgets. Jared, welcome back in, brother. So how many, let's get YouTube out there. Let's get you on YouTube. Let's get you up to a million. Where are you at now? You over 800,000 yet?
1: I think I'm at 780-ish. Last time I checked, 780,000.
0: You're getting there. And the bigger that
1: slow
0: number
1: creep.
0: Gets, that
1: they hate us.
0: One and two. Yeah, it's that slow creep, right? But you're 17-plus years in to Guns and Gadgets right now. Congratulations on the success over there at YouTube, man. You're killing it, and we love you over there.
1: Great source, guys,
0: of information at Guns and Gadgets. If you don't subscribe, please do. But don't subscribe to him until you subscribe to me, too. Do it both at the same time. It's easy over on YouTube, Guns and Gadgets and Armed American Radio. Also, Blackout Coffee, want to mention that. If you're watching on your screens, I've changed the Blackout. That's a Blackout Coffee code up top. Take a look at that. Point your phone at that and grab some Blackout Coffee. My shipment delivers, I believe, on Tuesday. My next shipment, two more bags come in my way, and it's a beautiful thing. BlackoutCoffee.com. Greg, real quick, ask me how many cups I had to start my day, Greg.
2: How many cups did you start your day of Blackout Coffee?
0: Made a full pot today.
2: Oh, yeah.
0: And kept it rolling throughout the day. Sundays are long days, so Blackout Coffee is a huge help. All right, Jared, let's pivot quickly. Let me give you just an idea of what I was talking about in the first segment. We'll kind of use that as a segue and then pivot up to Connecticut, keeping Virginia in mind and Delaware in mind. Because what's at stake here, it's not, going to Delaware, what's at stake isn't whether Delaware citizens need permission to purchase a firearm. What's at stake is whether the constitutional rights remain rights. That's what's at stake. It doesn't matter that it's a Glock. It's not the brand, ladies and gentlemen. Okay? It's whether the right to own what you want remains a right to own what you want, or whether they become government-issued privileges. Okay? That's what we're talking about here. If we lose that distinction, Jared, every freedom becomes vulnerable. So let's, from that perspective, let's pivot to Connecticut. Now, Lamont just signed another Glock ban. So that makes Maryland, Connecticut, California, and Illinois is now writing one as well. And there's that slow creep that takes 250 years to get here over time. This is just the newest version. Let's tie that together, because this isn't about the brand. This is, I'm going to say, is it a conspiracy? Because the 17 AGs that are now signed on to the amicus brief in the Delaware case behind the blue wall, they're talking to each other. That makes this a conspiracy as far as I'm concerned. Mike Shores.
1: You know, we're in a period right now. I said this on my video today, and it just kind of flew out there, and I think it's going to stick. We're in a phase now in the Second Amendment community where they just rename the infringement. They just rename it to something that sounds politically acceptable, and they run with it. And we're also in a phase now where if it's successful in one of these blue anti-gun states, the rest will do it. Yes. It's not an if, it's just when they can put pen to paper and rush it through the legislatures. And we're seeing that. I mean, you get the Glock bans, the assault weapon bans, the magazine restrictions, you got everything. And it does come down to, is my right a right? We're now, I mean, the Supreme Court's got some serious cases in front of them where if they don't say the right things and rule the right way, America, as we know it, is officially dead. Because if a state can decide when I have a right and when I don't, just based off of where I happen to be standing at that minute, It's not

0: really right. It's a privilege. You know, we have states like Maryland and all the other ones that are going against the Second Amendment, Connecticut too, where, you know, yeah, I can get a permit, but it's worthless because they're going to tell me all the spots I can't carry. And they're all the spots in the public where you're going to face a threat where you might need to defend yourself. So, yeah, Connecticut, they're a bunch of clowns running it. Lamont's a clown. I know Holly up there at CCDL is going to, you know, do the best she can. They just had the New England Firearms Advocate Conference up there yesterday. And they're behind the eight ball. And I always say to people, like, support those that support you. Don't just give to the big names, you know, your GOA, SAF, FPC, NRA, whatever ones you want to give money to. But don't forget the state. The state groups need your support more often than the bigger groups do, because they're the ones fighting it at the local level. You know, so I'm going to write another check to CCDL to help them through this stuff. And all of us need to do it. I challenge listeners and viewers of our channels and the radio here to help us in this cause. You can't just think, well, you know what, Mark Walters will do it, or Jared will do it, or GOA will do it, or some Superman's going to fly in and handle this for me. It's we the people, guys. This is our country, and it's time that we take it back.
1: I think you have that. Oh, look at that. There's a YouTube clip right there, brother. You know, guys, we both have a We the People tattoo on radio. That's what we just held up our arms. Let's go to CCDL. I'm glad you mentioned the states. CCDL, ladies and gentlemen, Connecticut Citizens Defense League. We're going to have Holly on the show coming up next week. And by the way, I thanked you on the weekday show because you sponsored, I believe, the after hours happy hour deal. And I made it very clear to everybody, go get cocktails, okay? Have some fun while you're up there. Guns and Gadgets is sponsoring it, so thank you for doing that. Holly, of course, is a member of the board of directors with me, serving at Citizens Committee for the Right to Keep and Bear Arms. I'm 13 years into that now, and it's an honor and a privilege to do that. CCDL is free to join. It's free to join, all right? You don't have to live in Connecticut to join, ladies and gentlemen. This is the United States of America, and as Jared is saying, we're all in this together, and I think you'll agree with me. We're either going to sink together or we're going to rise together, one of the two, and it takes us all to do it. Virginia Citizens Defense League, guys, is $25 for an annual membership. And if you know, I know it's tough out there. If you can afford the $25, that's all you need. Just join. We need yours. Power in numbers. VCDL. $25. AZCDL, we're talking about Arizona, the most gun-friendly state in the country. These states need our help. They're $40 for a year. Beginning next month, for the next 90 days plus, you're going to start hearing us, Jared, talking about Florida Carry. Whoa, why are we pushing Florida Carry and AZCDL? These are free states. Jared, do I have to remind you what happened to the Homeowners Association in Florida and the Blue Enclave over in Port St. Lucie? You know Florida well, brother. They just simply won't quit. It's not going to end. That's why we're not safe behind the red wall, are we?
0: No, not at all, because this, especially with the balkanization of America going on, where people want to leave their blue states and move to a red state, well, they oftentimes will vote their blue ways here and make the purple and then blue. So, yes, we all need to pay attention, 100%. You're not a thing you said there was false. You know, the gun-friendly states, the Bloombergs that have unlimited dollar bills, they're funneling money into our states to try to take away the red gun-friendly state nomenclature and turn it blue and then try to control the citizens there.
1: I'm in Georgia.
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3: Tired of the usual liberal versus conservative treatment that strangles most media debates? Fed up with positions that get ignored unless they meet their pigeonholed agenda? Then tune in to Alan Nathan, the centrist with teeth, as he advances a more biting aggressiveness to both sides of the political spectrum, not beholden to the left, not beholden to the right, but right down the middle. Alan Nathan's mantra?
4: We want the Republicans out of our bedroom, the Democrats out of our wallets, and both out of our First and Second Amendment rights.
3: 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Alan has gone toe-to-toe with national leaders, columnists, and extremists from all corridors of public argument. 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
8: 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So take advantage of that and get you some Blackout Coffee. The coffee is unbelievable. I like it because it's strong, Greg. And I don't mean that from a caffeine standpoint. There is some highly caffeinated, which I do have.
9: Sure.
8: Be careful with that stuff. But I put that stuff in other
1: you know, in the other blackout to if I'm like really tired. Like that will happen tomorrow morning. It always happens on Mondays. Yeah. That much I can promise you. Let's go back over to Jared Yanis, Guns and Gadgets, YouTube fame. Jared, it's always a pleasure to have you here, brother. I love the conversation. I wish we had 3 hours with you, man. And thank you, by the way, live for taking time on hundreds of radio stations to join us and giving us your time. We do appreciate it. I know how busy you are with those YouTube videos, man. I'm learning that myself as we go down that pike. Jared, I want to keep this conversation alive from a constitutional standpoint here, and I find it fascinating that we are here, and because I do think it's easy to answer that question, that how did we get here question, and when you combine everything that's going on in the states right now, where this fight is raging right now, with that question, I'm just curious, how do you think the founders, if we could wake them up today, would view this nation knowing what these states are doing in violation of the very documents that they gave up their blood and their treasure to literally hand us, as Franklin famously said, if we can keep it? How do you think they would react?
0: Oh, man, I think they'd be heartbroken. Literally everything they gave their lives, their families, and their fortunes to set up, we're slowly letting decay. And we are becoming exactly what they fought a war to get away from. I mean, there's not many things that we said King George did in the Declaration that King Washington, D.C. isn't doing to us. And in some cases, it's worse. Our tax rate is astronomically higher than the you know, colonists and then the first generational Americans could ever have thought. It's sad, you know, going through what I'm doing now with the founding documents and reading what these men wrote down for a warning for future generations. To see it happening means that there's just been, you know, 234 years since these papers were written discussing the Constitution, that we have just ignored it and let it happen. And it's very frustrating for someone who's a constitutionalist to recenter myself in that and see, like, these guys, they knew what was coming. They knew that, you know, all governments demand more power. Their job is to grow and they never give it back. And here we are today talking about what our founders would have done here in 2026. It's crazy.
1: You know, I've been honest here, and I have to admit that we have allowed a lot of this to happen. We've sat back, okay? And in the next segment, I want to have some fun with you about the 250th anniversary and all the goofball leftists bailing on Trump and his concerts. We're going to go there just for some fun. Maybe even bring some UFOs in here, guys. You never know. I know Jared's not Andy Hoosier, the voice of reason, but it's crazy stuff going on out there right now. But I am not one. Look, I'm going to say that we continued to buy into this nonsense, and just in modern terms, we continued to buy their music when they were just ragging us and berating us. We continue to watch their movies when everything they're doing outside with our money, they're donating to causes that are destroying this country. We continue to send our kids to these schools knowing what kind of education they're getting or not getting in even worse case. We continue to feed this beast. Don't we bear some responsibility here? And doesn't it make it even more important for us now to step up and go, okay, guys, we look over our shoulders. Rearview mirror is always high definition 4K. We can look back in the rearview mirror and see everything much clearer than we can looking ahead. But we do bear some responsibility here. So what comes with that responsibility now to help us right this ship? Because it is not going to happen overnight, brother. It's just not.
0: No, and the biggest thing for everybody that's listening to realize is that liberty does not defend itself. It never have, and it never has, and it never will. We need to be comfortable with being uncomfortable. Defending our rights takes effort. It takes time. Yeah, I worked an 8 or 12 hour shift, but you know what? 15 minutes might be needed to help force something through, to get something through your state legislature. Maybe you need to donate a couple hours on a weekend after you did a 90-hour work week. That's what it takes. I mean, our forefathers gave their lives. The least we can do is give a couple hours here or there to help keep this dream alive. The only way we beat these leftists at their game is to actually beat them at their game. They're out there. They get paid protesters. Look what's happening in Newark, New Jersey tonight in the last couple of nights. Those are all paid protesters. Yep. That are causing havoc over ICE or NICE. Now you got to call them NICE agents. It's just insane. And this all happens because we, generally speaking, have been too busy to care. And now that it's infringing on all of our lives, Now we're wondering, well, what's going on? Why didn't the previous generation stop this? It's on us. It's our job to make sure that our children and our grandchildren have a freer life than we did, and we're failing.
1: Yeah, there's a lot of reasons that occurs, ladies and gentlemen. I've discussed it on the program for many, many years. And if you've listened to me over the last 18 years on the show, you know my level of disdain for mainstream media. And when you combine this nonsense, these phones, along with social media and access to information 24/7, not just 24/7, but instantaneous 24/7 information. How incredible is that technology? You're watching the network news and everything that you grew up on just going bye-bye. They're history as a result of this kind of technology. And, Jared, when you combine all of those elements together, you've got a very dangerous situation unfolding before you, because what that's done is it's bred a lot of complacency. But it's hard to blame Americans for complacency when we just want to be left alone, right? And now the nation is being... So being wanting to be left alone is not the same as complacency, is it? I think that's a good question.
0: No, not at all.
1: So we distinguish between the two, right?
0: Yeah, absolutely. Wanting to be left alone means let me live my life in freedom and liberty. Let me raise my kids how I want to. Let me own the things I want to. Let me carry whatever I want to defend myself. That's a little bit different than being complacent, yeah.
1: Yeah, and complacency is the operative word here, though, because when you cross over from that just wanting to be left alone to becoming complacent, that's how you get this creep, ladies and gentlemen. And that's why when you look back, and if you're honest with yourselves, and you look back over your shoulder, what have I done? And you know, Jared, I go to guys like Jim Irvine, for example, Phil Van Cleave. These guys work regular 9-to-5 jobs, own their businesses, for crying out loud. Jim Irvine is an American Airlines pilot flying all over the world, flying all of us around, and finds time to spend his free time away from his family, who I know very well, to donate his time to fight for the rights of Ohio residents. And he is responsible in large measure personally for a lot of what happened when Ohio got its permit to carry and then later constitutional carry and regained its freedoms. The amount of effort and time it takes, and thank you for mentioning that because it is so true. It's when you've got to, guys, when you hear the old phrase, you got to reach down and grab yourself and pull yourself up by the bootstraps. We're tired, man. I mean, we're at Armed American Radio 6-7 days a week. You're at Guns and Gadgets 7 days a week. And if there was 8 and 10 days in a week, you'd be at it there too. That absolutely is what it takes. And you know, you're shaking your head. I see the grin. 100% that's what it takes. And it's not easy to do, ladies and gentlemen. It's just flat out not easy to do. But it has to be done, Jared, particularly now, or we could lose this whole shebang, couldn't we?
0: Yeah, I mean, I try to look at it like this. We're all we have. There's nobody coming to save America. America is out there saving every other damn country, but when this stuff starts to fail and fall apart, ain't nobody coming to save us. Not a country is coming with ships or planes to save America. We are all we have, guys and gals. If liberty dies here in the great United States of America, it's dead worldwide. So it's on us to save it. You know, who else but us is a great saying, you know, who else but me? It's time for us to all be part of this action. And I will say congratulations to Texas for taking that attitude and getting rid of John Cornyn.
1: Thank you for bringing that up. We're going to go there when we come back. Guys, in the next segment, we're going to loosen up a little bit and have some fun with you. You know, Martina McBride, I don't even know who she is, whatever. They're a bunch of whiny liberal scumbags bailing on Trump. But wait till you heard what he said earlier today in a True Social post. We'll be back with Jared right after the break. Don't go away.
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1: Welcome back, ladies and gentlemen. 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I'm bringing Jared back up for this one because Jared knows Attorneys on Retainer very well also and is a card-carrying member just like I am, guys. I'm smart enough to know because I had to pull a firearm on two people back in 2002. You can read about it in my book, Lessons from Armed America, and you can probably dig up the old column, The Importance of Carrying Your Gun 100% of the Time. This didn't exist back then, and thankfully I didn't need it, but good heavens, I could have, okay? And if you carry a gun, you know bad things can happen. I don't care where you live. I don't care what side of the tracks you're on. And when it happens, it's going to happen just like this. And this is the card you need, because this is the equivalent of carrying up to four lawyers in your pocket at one time, because that's how many will be sitting at your table if you find yourself having to go to court simply for defending yourself. And it's attorneysonretainer.us/AAR. Jared, give us your promo code as well and tell people where to go.
0: G&G.
1: Jared can use yours. What is it?
0: Yeah, G&G, like guns G&G and gadgets.
1: For guns and gadgets. There you go, ladies and gentlemen. Just get the Attorney on Retainer program, and we're going to save you $50. Jared, I think it's running through the month of June, right? The additional $50 off.
0: Actually through the end of July in celebration of America's 250.
1: To 250, so it's been extended. See, ladies and gentlemen, behind the eight ball here, we appreciate Jared. He's a wealth of information. All right, guys, welcome back. 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Okay, so Martina McBride, I could trip over this person and not know who she is. And I'll be honest with you, okay, I don't listen to a lot of that music, all right? Don't really care about it. But what pains me is to see, I think, I guess about 15 quote-unquote artists have begun bailing on Trump and his 250th anniversary concert. They're too stupid to understand that this is about 250 years of this nation, including the presidents that they themselves supported. So what does that say about them, Jared? And Trump's response was great. You know what? We'll kick him to the curb and have a rally. The hell with all of them. What does that say? Is this how bad it is?
0: Yeah, we are so divided by design that people can't get their head out of the derriere and realize we're celebrating the country, not the person in the White House. You know, it's crazy that you have entertainers who think that they are political pundits, or that somebody cares so much about a Martina McBride song that they're going to give up on the country. Like, she thinks she's that important. It's just it's ridiculous. You know, and I'm sure we'll see more, because that's how the blue hairs operate, man. They just flock together. One leaves, they all leave.
1: Yeah, you know, I get the word here, the operative word in this discussion is a level of arrogance that is just beyond the pale. And, you know, guys like Bruce Springsteen, who, you know, look, I never liked Bruce Springsteen's music. Ooh. Yeah, right. I never liked his music when I was a kid, and I'm old enough when his albums were coming out. Okay, I never bought a Bruce Springsteen album. I just wasn't a fan of his music. The Grateful Dead as well. I hope I'm not making any enemies there, but I that wasn't my cup of tea. I liked stuff a little bit harder. But Springsteen out there thinking that, you know, people really give a crap what he says. Well, I guess I'm not to a point. I know I'm not at the point, Jared, where I've got so much money that I don't need the other half money anymore. I'd like to get to that point. Okay, but that's where they are. It's hard for us to wrap our heads around that, but that is exactly what they must think and feel. They don't care about taking any money from the other half. And they do they actually believe what's coming out of their mouths, or is it just a PR stunt, do you think?
0: Oh, no, I think some of these guys and gals drink the Kool-Aid, man. I think they truly believe that, you know, the only way to the promised land is through the Democrat Party, even though you can look at all the failures of that ultra-left side of that party. But people just, whatever, they have blinders on, and so be it if they're right to be that way, but you right. can't force it on me.
1: Yeah, well, here's the deal. I gave a little dissertation on this on Andy Hoosier's show yesterday, ladies and gentlemen, on The Voice of Reason. The podcast is up. You want to go give it a listen. You know, the way I feel about this is we're going to go on without you. And this is what I love about America. This is something I'll say to them that they would never say to me. You're still welcome to join us. You're welcome to join us. We're talking about the country. That's what we're talking about. We're talking about the United States. You know, the country that Barack Obama was president of. I saw an SUV in front of me yesterday, Jared, that had Barack Obama still my president on it. Okay. I'm not one of these guys that wanted to throw a snow cone out the window at him and start a road rage incident. He's allowed to have that bumper sticker on his car. I think he looks pretty stupid at this point. I chuckled at it. But that's what makes America great, is that people can do those things. And we are at a point in this country, guys, all you got to do, and I'm not encouraging anybody to go out there and sign up and get a Twitter account, because it's just a cesspool of hate. But if you have it, all you got to just follow Chris Murphy. Follow Chris Murphy and watch what he says all day long. It's just utterly mind-boggling. The hatred for Donald Trump is so real and so vicious that they can't get it. They just can't get past it. With the last couple minutes we have, I got to talk to you about flying saucers, bro. You've got sitting congressmen. You got Burchett. You got Anna Paulina Luna. You and I know these people personally, okay? And they are sitting at hearings. We've got some of the smartest brains in America bringing this information out. And I got to go back all the way to 1989 to Bob Lazar, who worked at Area 51, that they tried to deny, who said there's a section there called S. Everything he said is all coming out now. What do you make of this stuff, man?
0: Man, I don't know. I'm not one of those X-Files type people who want to believe, but I do think that our government would absolutely lie to us if they did find something and maybe reverse engineer that to better their weaponry. But yeah, when you hear Tim say it and you hear Anna say it, you know that they're actually seeing this stuff because they're trustworthy. And it just makes you wonder, what else is the government hiding? I mean, I don't trust anything the government says. And in fact, anything they do say, it's usually the opposite for me. It's crazy. But I did like Trump's video that he put out. Oh, actually, the White House put out about the aliens. Yeah. And he had a flying saucer. And actually, it was the illegal aliens. It was chef's kiss.
1: You know, and I got to tell you, I honestly believe that they're going to disclose something to us. And I found it fascinating when Dr. Phil did a 1 hour podcast on this exact topic about, ladies and gentlemen, you had better prepare yourselves because they're getting, I don't care what you think about it, they're getting ready to tell you things that are literally going to blow your mind. And he done it in his Dr. Phil way, you know. And it's just, to me, it's utterly remarkable that we're here. But yeah, the big takeaway is exactly what you just said. We can't trust anything that comes out of these people's mouths. Nothing. And that, ladies and gentlemen, is the big picture. It's why everything that you just heard with Jared and I comes and falls under one thing, our constitutional rights and the founders. That's what we're celebrating 250 years for, folks. And Jared, sadly, man, I hate to admit this, but we're this close to losing it, brother. And I never thought I would say that in my adult life in this country. What a change from when you and I grew up as kids to where we are today. We've got 30 seconds. Take it away.
0: Yeah, it's a shame, but I do hope the people out there listening, I hope that this conversation has maybe reignited that fire about liberty and individual liberty at that, and to maybe do the best you can, whether it's, you know, joining a group, skipping a pizza for a month and donating to these crews, because that's how much it is, it's a pizza, because they need it. You know, they're the ones who are fighting in the courts. And they deserve our support because we're going to be the beneficiaries of their efforts. So it's only right to support them. Two questions for you, Mark. First, was that car with the bumper sticker, was it a Prius? And two, is Hillary Clinton one of the lizard people?
1: You know, yeah, I'm going to have to say Hillary Clinton is one of the lizard people. If she's not, she is certainly knows where the rest of them are, and some of them are in her family. And it was not a Prius, believe it or not. It was a Maserati SUV. About a $75,000 base car. Hey, you know, I guess they fell for the communism. Hey, Jared, thanks for being here. Guys, it's Guns and Gadgets, YouTube. Make sure to follow him. Subscribe over there. Like, hit the little notification button so he's on every day for you, feeding you the truth. Jared, thank you for everything you do, brother. We appreciate it. We love you. Thanks for being on the program. Guys, that's Jared Yanis from Guns and Gadgets. When we come back, a classic Armed American Radio Roundtable with Brian, Ryan, Brad, and Justin. We'll be right back.
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16: 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You'll be glad you did.
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3: Hey guys, welcome in. Hour 3 of Armed American Radio's MonsterCast begins right now. Thanks for being here. We appreciate it. If you're watching us on YouTube, we would appreciate a subscribe, like, and hit that little bell, get the notifications. 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And it's been really fun to take back some of that social media that they fought us on for years. Greg in Dallas, Texas, how you doing? 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
4: Well, thank you. It's been a nice vacation, and here we are back doing the thing again.
3: I missed you, man. I missed you, man. Oh, Bobby does a great job. We love Bobby. We've worked with him for years and years. He's a great guy. I've known Bobby for almost 20 years, but we missed you, man. Why don't you tell everybody where they can watch? We did. We missed you, man. Where they can participate on all the fun stuff, and we'll get cracking and go around the table with the crew.
4: All right, sure. 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
3: And that will do it. Who called in first?
4: Ryan, actually.
3: Ryan called in first. Let's go to Justin Moon. Justin, how you doing? CEO of Carr Arms. How you doing, Justin? Welcome in, brother.
5: Doing good, Mark. Thanks for having me.
3: Oh, man, I can't wait to have this conversation with you tonight, Justin. I have been looking forward to this. Ladies and gentlemen, Justin Moon, fan favorite. You're going to find out why in this hour, I promise you. Who'd you say called in first? Ryan Petty did?
4: Yes.
3: Awesome. Let's go over to Brad Primo. Brad Primo, CEO of Lead Slingers, former combat vet, and gosh darn it, former law enforcement officer. Brad, how you doing, brother?
6: I'm doing well, Mark. How are you?
3: I'm doing good, and I can't wait to hear your responses to some of these topics that we're going to talk about tonight, because we're talking about constitutional issues in the framework of what the anti-gun states are currently up to. And is Ryan Petty on the line with us? We have Ryan?
4: Yeah, Ryan's in there.
3: Let's go to Ryan Petty. Ryan, how are you doing today, man?
7: I'm feeling a little bit, I'm doing fine, feeling a little bit like the redheaded stepchild, but that's all right.
3: We're just funning with you. Guys, Ryan usually jumps on camera with us, and he's unable to do that. So I got to ask this question, Ryan. Where in the world is Ryan Petty right now?
7: I am in a undisclosed location near Washington, D.C.
3: Yeah, that's an undisclosed location, all right, Washington, D.C., no question about it. All right, since we went to you last, I'm going to start the conversation with you first, okay? Let's go there. Guys, I have been talking about, and we just spent a fantastic hour with Jared Yanis from Guns and Gadgets discussing this in a constitutional framework with what's happening in Virginia. Because we now have, and I can report, guys, if you didn't know this, when I started the show, I believed it was 8 prosecutors now refusing to prosecute the anti-gun bills that Virginia has just passed, including the public carry restrictions that have been put on citizens by this draconian regime, and of course the quote-unquote assault firearms bill. That number is now up to 10 prosecutors, and we've got a sheriff now in Clark County, Virginia, who has said, no, I'm not making any arrests on any of these bills. And we've got a real smart-ass comment from Sadim Aziz, Halil, whatever his name is, the guy who wasn't born here that's trying to strip Americans in the state of Virginia of their constitutional rights and did so with the passage of the bill, telling prosecutors, nah, you take your little constitutional game-playing rookie selves and basically telling them who's boss, Ryan, in your face. So from a constitutional framework, we talk about that. Connecticut, the Glock bans was just signed by Lamont last week, the ban in Maryland, etc. Let's discuss this constitutionally, because this is bigger than all of that little stuff together in the framework of our Constitution. Ryan, I'll let you take it from there. Have at it, brother.
7: Well, I think we should start with shall not be infringed, and which part of that does the Virginia legislature, and that for that matter, the legislatures in any blue state, not understand, right? So now they're infringing. And, you know, there's that quote, the better part of valor is discretion. I think we're seeing both law enforcement and prosecutors exercising some valor and using discretion about whether or not they're going to enforce laws that, quite frankly, are going to be at some point shown to be unconstitutional. So why put somebody in jail for a constitutionally protected activity and a right just to ruin their lives for a few months before the Supreme Court rules on all this stuff and throws it all away? So I appreciate the valor that they're exhibiting, and we need a little bit more of it.
3: Yeah, well said. Brad, let me go to you. Here's a quote from Salim, whatever his name is, who wrote the bill that Spanberger signed. Now, take a listen to the level of arrogance here. I know these Republican prosecutors see this as an opportunity for tough guy posturing and amateur constitutional lawyering. Wow. But ending the sale of assault weapons in Virginia isn't something an individual prosecutor can do anything about, Brad. And then he added, local prosecutors don't enforce, they prosecute. And my message to anyone thinking about breaking Virginia law is don't bet on Virginia law enforcement ignoring it. If he were saying that to you directly, number one, would you take that as a threat? Number two, in an FCC-friendly way, how would you respond to this clown?
6: You're saying questions pretty challenging there, Mark.
3: I know it is. Trust me, I've been in front of the mic for the last 2.5 hours.
6: You know, I mean, I'll be honest with you. I just kind of just first take. I'm just really tired of people whose names I can't pronounce, who sound like the name of Star Wars characters, defining or telling me as American, you know, what we have rights to and what we should be willing to accept or not accept from our government. That man probably shouldn't even be allowed to be in the country, let alone be, you know, legislating, you know, away Americans' rights. But let's assume he has a right to be here. You know what? Like, the people he's talking to, they all have a constitutional duty in their elected positions to defend and uphold the Constitution. And as Ryan alluded to, you know, shall not be infringed is pretty clear language. And, you know, it's about time. We do need people who are in those positions to actually stand up and say, you know what, like, we're not doing it. They're just not going to do it. And there's actually really not much that Virginia can actually force those people to do because of the Constitution. So, you know, he can talk tough all he wants, but really he's kind of on a losing end of this because he doesn't really have any mechanisms or levers to pull to force these people in these positions to actually do, you know, unconstitutional things to the citizens of Virginia.
3: Yeah, that's an interesting point that you bring up. Justin Moon, when you hear that quote, and I'll read it again, I know these Republican prosecutors see this as an opportunity for tough guy posturing and amateur constitutional lawyering, but ending the sale of assault weapons in Virginia isn't something an individual prosecutor can do anything about. My message to anyone thinking about breaking Virginia law is don't bet on Virginia law enforcement ignoring it. How do you, to me, this is an utter arrogance. How do you hear that? How would you respond if he were to say that directly to your face?
8: I don't know. I mean, Virginia has a long history of, and it has a lot of patriots there. I think if they push too hard on trying to enforce this unconstitutional law, there's going to be a lot of people going out on a pile of brass.
3: You know, there is a threat, and this is something, ladies and gentlemen, that is sadly very real in this country today. The fact that that's even discussed should be a concern to everybody. And I'm going to tell you right now, ladies and gentlemen, it's all brought to you by the Democrat Party, Ryan. Is it not?
7: They seem to be the ones that are wanting to infringe on constitutional rights. I mean, look, we've talked about this before, what they're trying to do. The end game here is to disarm Americans so that they can push through their idea of democracy, which is majority rule. They believe that they will have the natural majority going forward as a political movement. And they want to dismantle the constitutional protections we have, like the Electoral College and the way we used to, the way we used to elect as senators. They want to dismantle all those things and get to a pure democracy because they believe they can take over at that point. But they know they can't take over if the citizenry is armed. And so infringing on our Second Amendment rights is an important part of their long-term strategy, part of the playbook. And they haven't been able to do it at the federal level, so they're doing it at the state level. That's where they're doing it.
3: They fear you, ladies and gentlemen. They fear you, as they are supposed to, as an armed citizenry. This is why the Second Amendment was written the way it's written. And the Democrats know that, and they hate that, because an armed citizenry will keep them in check, and they know it. And that statement makes a lot of people uncomfortable. Too bad for you. Deal with it. Go back to civics class. That's just the way it is. We've got three more segments to go. We're going to have some fun with the crew. We'll be right back.

0: Hi, guys. It's Mark. Look, I think you'll agree with me that as gun owners, we need to have each other's backs. That's regardless of what state we call home. Here at AAR, we discuss it every day, and we're heard in every state. Right now, Virginians desperately need our help. That means me, and that means you. You've heard the old saying, there's power in numbers, and helping in Virginia is as simple as joining Virginia Citizens Defense League. I'm a member, and I don't live in Virginia. 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
2: 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Welcome back to the show. 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Not enough time to go into all of them. You know who you are. Welcome to the program. It's an honor to be bringing the program to your city. I can promise you that. We'll have a new report from end of month coming out in June. First week of June usually comes.

0: $25 for the year. Florida Carry, visit floridacarry.org. We'll be talking more about Florida Carry coming up beginning tomorrow. And, of course, Connecticut Citizens Defense League. These four organizations, they just put to bed yesterday their New England conference. Can't wait to have Holly back on the program to talk a little bit about that. She was the one that put that together, and it's just a huge job she did. She's also a member of the board of directors for the Citizens Committee for the Right to Keep and Bear Arms with me over with Alan Gottlieb and the Second Amendment Foundation. Great group of people over there fighting every day. I won't say behind the scenes, because they're out there publicly, ladies and gentlemen, wearing it on their sleeve. So support them. And to join CCDL, how easy is it? It's free. Just go there and join. Put your name on the roll. Join. Help swell their ranks, because there's power in numbers. I'm going to go to Brad Primo. Brad, you're a former law enforcement. I'm going to read you a statement from Clark County Commonwealth Attorney Matthew Bass and Sheriff of Clark County Travis Sumption. And this is what they said together in a joint statement. For decades, the Supreme Court of the United States has repeatedly affirmed that the United States Constitution guarantees the right of the people to keep and bear arms. Likewise, the Constitution of Virginia recognizes the same right. Beyond that, Clark County is a rural jurisdiction with a long-standing, proud tradition of firearms ownership, hunting, recreational shooting, self-defense, and family protection. On January 6, 2020, these federal and states' rights, along with our local traditions, were memorialized via resolution with the unanimous bipartisan support of the Clark County Board of Supervisors. In that context, new laws from Richmond, primarily relating to 1, the purchase, sale, transfer, possession, or transportation of firearms, ammunition, or magazines that have been lawful prior to July 1, 2026, and 2, expanded public carry restrictions, threaten the integrity of federal and state legal principles equally recognized as fundamentally important to the citizens of Clark County. Now, Brad, when you hear that threat, and Justin, I'll bring this to you and back to you, Ryan, as well. When you hear that threat from that bonehead, Salim whatever, you said the Star Wars guy, we'll just call him Star Wars, I like that. When you hear that threat from him in the face of this, from law enforcement, this is a butting of the heads, buddy. Okay? How do you see this play out? Because it's only going to get worse, or in this case, better, because more law enforcement and prosecutors are going to swell these ranks. How do you see this play out in the long run?
1: I mean, I think it's going to play out differently depending on what region of the country you're in. I will say this, and anybody listening, you understand that probably two of the most important local elections you can vote in are for sheriff and for district attorney. Those are both constitutional positions, and I'm going to tell you, like, a lot of the men and women who are working for the sheriff's office, your police departments, most of them, the vast majority of them, they want to do the right thing. They're the type of people who want to do what's right. They want to see justice served. They want to make their communities safe, and they want to make them better. The caveat is they're going to take a lot of their cues of what is right or what needs to be done. They're going to take those cues from the people at the top. And so you need to make sure that the people at the top are the ones who actually are making statements like this sheriff to respect the Constitution. They're going to make a stand and say, look, you know what? I'm a constitutionally mandated position. I've been elected by the people. There's literally nothing you can do to make me do something I don't want to do and to have that type of stand. So when you're thinking about voting for a sheriff or district attorney, if you get a chance to ask them a question, make them answer these questions. They need to be on the record. Like, where do you stand if X, Y, and Z happens? What are you going to do? Like, what is your philosophy? Because, you know, that's what's going to guide their actions when the chips are down. And you need somebody that has steel in their spine mm-hmm. that's going to, like, make a stand and not cave. And so, look, you know what? Like, unfortunately, there's probably a lot of sheriffs up in New York, New Jersey, and places like that, California, that the system they've been raised in and the cesspool they've come up in, the Constitution is a theoretical idea to them. It's not an actual document. It's not a guiding principle. You know, unfortunately, the people who live in those areas, you've probably got an uphill battle. I think there's a lot of places in Virginia, Tennessee, Kentucky, like all across the Southeast, which, funny enough, the Democrats want you to believe that we're the ones, we're the rebels, we're the ones that, you know, hate democracy. But I'm going to tell you right now, if you look around the country, you know, probably some of the fiercest defenders of democracy or republic, you know, our form of government are going to be down here in the Southeast, because we believe in individual freedoms in most of these states. And so, yeah,
0: and,
1: you know,
0: it's still under attack, yeah. though. And that's why we're not even safe
1: Absolutely.
0: Behind the red wall. Justin, on the micro level here, on

0: on the butting of the heads. We've got a governor who has so far remained silent as the number of prosecutors refusing to prosecute her edicts grows. And we're no doubt going to have more sheriffs across the great Commonwealth of Virginia that are going to be getting a little bit more vocal, like Sumption did here. How do you think the Virginia governor, you know, when you hear a threat like that coming from the idiot who wrote the bill, but it's the governor's, it's Spanberger's signature on this bill. You expect her to remain silent? Do you think she'll push back publicly on this, or do you think she's just too much of a coward and will just let it play out and move on to something else because it's not good for her politically and it's getting worse for her politically? I don't think her ego will allow her to do that. That's my personal opinion. I'd love to hear your thoughts.
1: Yeah, I mean, these crazy Dems, I think they're going to try to push it as far as they can. I think they're trying to, you know, trigger a civil war or something because they're definitely not backing off.
0: Well, no, and they're not backing off, and that's a legitimate statement. You have to wonder. They have to know, Ryan, they have to know that Americans will fight for our rights and our freedoms. And, you know, Justin mentioned it at the outset. Go back and look at Virginia's history relative to the founding of this country. We don't have enough time to go into that. But good heavens, are they that stupid? Or do they know, and that is what they're trying to do?
2: Well, I think they'd love nothing more than a provocation and a reaction. They call, you know, leftists call conservatives reactionaries, right, for a reason. And they do want to provoke. And the idea being that if we react in a violent way, it somehow validates the very legislation they've passed, because then they say, well, look, we needed this legislation because there's those crazies out there that carry these firearms, and look what they did. They're violent, just like we told you, right? So that's what they want to have happen. I think cooler heads will prevail. I think we've got some good. We got to get the Supreme Court moving. That's the safety valve. That's the safety valve we need.
0: Yeah.
3: For over 150 years, the National Rifle Association has defended the freedoms that define America, standing for responsible gun ownership through education, training, and the unwavering right to protect what matters most. But those freedoms are never guaranteed. They must be defended. 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
5: And it's hard to pass a bill. You go look at somebody in their past and stuff and the bills that come up and that they submitted and co-sponsor. How many were introduced and never went any further? It's an incredible amount every year.
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8: It's the Bill of Rights, not the Bill of Needs. 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
0: 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Yeah, welcome back to the show, guys. Regarding Blackout Coffee, if you'd like to watch the program, we've just switched the QR code for you right up there in one of the corners, depending on which way my camera is mirroring right now on the screen for you. 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And many, many of you are doing that, and we do appreciate it. But that is a Blackout Coffee QR code. You can just point your phone at that. Boom, goes right to blackoutcoffee.com/AAR and take your pick, man. It's all good. We get the rotating, it comes out, the coffee of the month is the one we get. And we've just enjoyed trying every single one of them. The one thing I can tell you that's consistent across the whole spectrum, regardless of the coffee itself, is the fact that it's just good, strong coffee. And by that, I don't mean caffeinated. They have the high caffeine content if you want it over there, but the flavor of it itself, it's just good, it's rich, it's bold. And I will promise you I'll be starting my day tomorrow, Greg. I'm not even going to bother asking you on the Monday show. I'm just going to tell you right now, I'll definitely be starting with a pot tomorrow morning. Generally does.
12: Little main vein.
0: We do on Mondays. Yeah, little main vein for Monday morning. And we're going to get up and join Cam Edwards on Cam and Company tomorrow as well. 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Let's go back over to the table. Brad, I want to go back to you. We stopped with Ryan. And I've got to go back to this law enforcement thing for just a second with you, Brad, because you were in law enforcement. And what I see happening here, and I could be wrong, but I want to look at one. Let's take an individual circumstance. Let's take a case where this Aziel Star Wars guy and Spanberger and Jones, this AG, get wind of the fact that, I don't know, maybe Sheriff Sumption should have made an arrest in their eyes. They find out he didn't and is openly defying them, which he has already said he's going to do. What recourse will they seek against that sheriff and against that county prosecutor? What how do you see it on an individual level, on a case-by-case basis? How do you see that push, that tug of war playing out? Because it's likely to happen.
12: Yeah, and that's a good question. I mean, I think that no doubt in my mind, and even probably now, the wheels are turning for personal destruction. Okay, so any public official that comes out and defies them, their agents are going to be working around the clock to find ways to personally destroy these people. You know, if they didn't check a box on their tax form, you know, who knows what. You know, beyond that, you know, they'll probably probe ways, you know, if there's any legal recourse they can have, which probably isn't going to be any. So they'll probably resort to what the Democrats have been doing now, which is when they can't win, they try to change the rules of the game. And so they'll be advocating some sort of change to you know, how sheriffs are elected, you know, how prosecutors are elected. You know, they'll try to change the rules of the game to rig it in their favor, and to ensure that the people actually have no say in their own government.
0: Yeah, I think you're right. I could see the affair card coming out. I mean, you're right. The dirty politics, the politics of personal destruction. That's a great point. I hadn't even thought about that one. But yeah, that's likely in play. And don't think for 2 seconds that they're not. They're probably looking into these people already right now to see what they can dig up. They're absolutely doing it. These are dirty, evil. They're just monsters. It is what it is. Justin, I'm not sure how to frame this. Let me put it this way. What does it say about a state government or an individual governor working blindly with her party in such a clearly partisan ideological way that they just don't give an FCC unfriendly word about what happens to the rest of their state and the people and the concern? What makes it so that they would do this to their own state, knowing they're going to get this level of pushback? Maybe they didn't expect to get this level of pushback. I don't know. They had to believe that. But what does that say about the people themselves that would do this to their own state and their own residents? Justin, you with me?
1: Yeah, I'm with you.
0: There we go. What does that say about these people, Justin, that they just don't care enough about clearly half or even more than half of their own state residents, that they would do this to them?
1: Yeah, I think they're trying to push us. They're trying to push us to get something going, because right now it's a very interesting time in our country. So let's just hope that cooler heads prevail and somehow we're able to get the Supreme Court to make a final ruling.
0: Well, that's my next go around. And Ryan, I think you answered that question before, so I'll forego that with you. But Justin, let me stay on the Supreme Court with you right now. I mentioned as we were going to the break, we wouldn't be here if the Supreme Court has just simply taken that Snopes case. Now, I have to believe in hindsight, because I'm sure there are Supreme Court justices that live on the other side of the Potomac in the state of Virginia that are very well aware from a personal human standpoint as a resident of the state themselves. And I could be wrong about that. I don't know how many live there, but I'm sure one or two or three do. But besides that, Justin, do you think they realize they made a mistake and probably should have taken one? And if that's the case, how come they haven't yet? Because they've got cases sitting in conference with them that they could take tomorrow. And do you think this prods them to do that quicker in the post-Bruin environment, since they didn't take the Snopes case and they've seen what happened in their own state?
1: I don't know. They seem to be letting these cases work their way up through the state courts, and I guess they want to give it more time so that the Democrats can, you know, express their frustrations with their rulings. I don't know.
0: I don't know the answer to that either. Ryan, try to get into their heads is difficult to do, but from the human standpoint, you know, they also wake up and put their shoes on just like you do. They get up and eat toast for breakfast and start their workday just like we do. They just do it in robes. How do you think this plays out with the Supreme Court? Is this the impetus to push it? Are they getting antsy? Do they know by not taking that case that this was going to happen? Because let's face it, they let it happen in Virginia. They've got to know that.
2: Yeah, they do. And I don't know if they were just, look, you know, I've said this 100 times on this show. I'm not a lawyer. I don't want to get in their heads, by the way. But it's, you know, the Roberts Court has been a bit, you know, it's been a bit of a disappointment in my mind. I don't understand exactly why they choose the cases that they choose and why they don't choose others. I know there's some element, I mean, giving them the benefit of the doubt, I know there's some element of them wanting to get the, wanting to have the right case, so that they can settle these issues once and for all. And so sometimes they're waiting for that really good case to come along.
0: Yeah.
2: But they have waited and waited and waited to the point where Democrats have now figured out that they can bypass Bruin at the state level by banning the carrying of firearms in so many places, making it so inconvenient that, that it's really impossible to exercise the right. Now, can only imagine the outcry by the Democrats if Republicans went this far. I mean, we're just asking for, if we went this far on voter ID, we're just asking for people to have ID and be citizens of the United States and be allowed to, you know, before they be allowed to vote. And you see them screaming and crying and talking about, you know, denying rights and threatening democracy. On the flip side, look at what they're doing with these, with this legislation. It's absolutely anti-constitutional, and the Supreme Court's going to have to step up.
0: Ryan,
2: or we're going to,
0: these politicians,
2: there will be violence.
0: They should be prosecuted, trying to enforce unconstitutional rules under the color of law. Unbelievable. When we come back, we're going to talk Trump. Don't go away.
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0: 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There's my card. There's my lawyer. 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Four of them if I have to go to court because I defended myself. And if you live behind the blue wall, it's even more important. Okay, guys? It's that simple. It's $50 off now, not $25 off. And as Jared Yanis was kind enough to inform us, that $50 off now runs through July, throughout the 4th of July celebration. I thought it was just till June 30th, and it is actually July 31st. So make sure to take advantage of that. Use the promo code AAR. The promo code is AAR. It's simple to do. attorneysonretainer.us/AAR. And take advantage of that. Get this card in your wallet. My son's got it. My daughter's got it. My wife's got it. My dad's got it. My mom's got it. My friends, my neighbors all have it. You need to have it, too. Because we all carry around our attorneys in the form of a card in our pocket. God forbid you have to defend yourself. You're going to want a lawyer because you're going to be under investigation, and that solves the problem right there. They handle it all for you, okay? Don't find yourself hitting yourself in the head saying, man, shoulda, coulda, woulda. That's not going to cut it, guys. It's available for you, and it's $37 a month. We're going to save you $50 off that sign-up fee. All right, where did we wind off? We wound off with Ryan. Guys, I want to talk Trump now. Let's talk Trump. Roundtable talks Trump. But we're going to talk about Trump in the form, Brad, of a bunch of left-wing lunatic musician, dirtbag, lefty haters who put their politics above the 250th anniversary of their nation that made them multi-gobzillionaires and protects their right to be idiots. Now, I made this clear before. I don't know who Martina McBride is. I just read the story that she bailed. She was like the 15th or something, Brad, that bailed on Donald Trump's 250th anniversary. The Great American State Fair, I guess what they're calling it. It's going to be a week-long running deal. And they're hating it. Hillary Clinton's putting up photographs of the cage thing and everything going up and, you know, showing construction at the White House as if no Democrats ever put the White House under construction. In fact, Roosevelt did that. I don't know why she forgets those things. And she doesn't talk about the fact her own husband desecrated the Oval Office on multiple occasions that we are aware of. I'm sure there was likely more that we're unaware of. She's probably unaware of as well. Maybe, who knows? Brad, what's your comment in a very FCC-friendly way again? Because it just makes you so angry. I know you guys think like I do. Justin can't wait to get your response. They just can't put their politics away and celebrate the nation, 250 years of this fantastic country, and that includes Democrat presidents as well. Why? Is it just because Trump's in office? What is it that these people hate so much about the country that made them so rich?
12: Well, I mean, the problem with these musicians and entertainers is that the industry they're in are run by people who are absolute perverts and disgusting people, okay? We saw this years ago, mm-hmm. you know, when the whole Me Too movement kind of backfired on them. It turns out that, like, 75% of Hollywood are a bunch of rapists and pedophiles, right? And so these are the people, they're still calling the shots for our entertainment. So when you have a musician, you know, no matter what they think, their paycheck still depends on the opinions of some pervert in Hollywood or Nashville or wherever they're headquartered at, you know, telling them, no, I don't think you should do that if you want to keep, you know, getting booked for concerts or albums or whatever it is. And so, you know, the fact that Hillary Clinton is piping up, which is, you know, it's enraging and hilarious at the same time, because the woman has lacked so much self-awareness, it's insane. And, you know, the fact that she forgets that just a couple of years ago, Joe Biden had topless trannies running around on the lawn
0: right.
12: at the White
0: You're
12: House.
0: Right. As if
12: that's not disgusting, you know, and she's mad because Donald Trump is building a ballroom that's going to be a national asset. He's not even going to be used for the most part, you know. And so, I personally don't care who performs this thing. I mean, at this point, I think that what they ought to do is just go out and find some independent artists who want to go out there and make a name for themselves and play some music.
0: That's a great point.
12: Yeah, there's a lot of great musicians out there that they're just waiting for a break. They need some exposure in the system here in Nashville for country music. The system out in L.A. for rock and everything else has them locked out for whatever reason, because they're not gay, they're not a minority, or they're not communists, or whatever the problem is they have with them out there. They're just not going to get their break. So you know what? Put the call out. Show up. Bring your band. You know what? Here's open mic. Let's play.
0: That's a great point. Justin, would you agree with... I mean, that's a great point, Brad. Hadn't even thought about it that way. Justin, that's an awesome thing to do.
1: Yeah, I think Brad hit the nail right on the head. President Trump should use his platform to help launch new artists who are patriotic and who love America.
0: Yeah, but what does it say about them? The irony here. You know, why can't they just, because here's, I made this comment in the previous hour too, Justin, and I'll ask you this as well, but look, as far as I'm concerned, you're still welcome to show up, you know, if you can grow a pair and put it behind you and celebrate your country, I'd still have you. I don't know that Donald Trump feels that way.
1: you think that they would, but, I think they've become so political these days, and so they don't really want to see America come together. They'd rather have us divide and, you know, go at it with each other.
0: None of this ages well for them, though, does it, Justin?
1: No, it's not looking good right now for unity in our country.
0: Yeah, I think when people look back in history at what these people have done, it's not going to look good for them. It's not going to age well for them. Ryan, would you agree with that? And what are your thoughts on these people bailing? Trump's pretty much put a Truth Social post out saying, we'll scrap the whole thing and the hell with them, and I'll have a huge rally. That's basically what he's saying.
2: Yeah, I mean, look, the left views the entirety of existence through their political lens, right? So everything to them is politics, right? Politics is the height of culture for them. So that's how they view the world. Mark, you and I go to work. We think about family. We think about raising, you know, being good citizens. We think about raising our kids, getting good education, all those things like that. The left doesn't think that way, right? The left thinks everything through the lens of power and authority. That's why we can't get along with these people. That's why we can't have them over for dinner. That's why they won't have us over for dinner, because the conversation can't be about life. It has to be about politics. But my big question was, who was booking these people for President Trump? Milli Vanilli? Young MC? You know, are we kidding? I mean, I'm glad they're walking away. Young MC, he's not Young MC anymore. He's old MC. I mean, he's Grandpa MC. And yeah, Milli Vanilli.
0: I don't know.
2: Don't you remember they didn't actually sing their songs? I mean, they had two guys from, like, they had two German guys singing the songs for them. Yeah. They had to give their Grammys back. I mean, who put them on the bill?
0: I don't know. That's a great question. Hey, before we go to the end of this program, Justin, I want to go to you. What's Carr got in the pipeline real quick? Justin, we have you?
1: Yeah.
0: What do we got in the pipeline? You got any new pistols? We've got about 20 seconds because I can't get enough of my X9. Real quick.
1: Yeah, we have an X9 coming out with a full-length grip.
0: So the full size.
1: Well, the grip length is going to be full size with the same length barrel.
0: All right, guys, you need to go to Carr Arms and check it out because it's absolutely beautiful. I have two of these. Can't wait for them. Justin, I had to get that in there because I had a feeling that full size grip was coming out. Ladies and gentlemen, Carr Arms. It's Carr Firearms Group Studios. Ryan Petty, thank you for being here. You're traveling. God bless you for being here. Brad Primo, thanks for your insight. I think you nailed it with that one. As far as the entertainers, I hope somebody in the White House is listening because that's a great idea. Justin Moon, thank you for everything. Guys, we're going to get up and do it again tomorrow because they don't want us to. Enjoy your day. Stay safe. 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
18: 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Look, I think you'll agree with me that as gun owners, we need to have each other's backs. 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Right now, Virginians desperately need our help. 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
28: Now, the rest of the story. Bill and Jim were brothers-in-law, and in 1838 they went into business together manufacturing candles and soap. By 1850 their company was a large concern and still growing. Their factory was ideally located in Cincinnati, which was fast becoming the Queen City of the West and fifth largest metropolis in the United States. Now, it's 1861. Bill and Jim's Candle and Soap Company is well established by now. In fact, their star and crescent has become the country's best-known trademark. And out of the blue comes the war. The nation is suddenly in the middle of a civil war, and Bill and Jim's firm is requested to supply most of the candles and all of the soap required by the Union Army. Now, until then, the soap had been made in the factory by hand. Men had been assigned to stir the ingredients in huge wooden vats. But all at once there were more soap orders than the company could fill, and what to do about it came down to two options. Either release the wartime contract, which of course Bill and Jim did not want to do, or find some way to step up production. Well, the latter option, of course. Plant engineers were ordered immediately to rig up power-driven paddles for stirring. The new machinery was to be capable of operating day and night if necessary. and the machinery was assembled and was considered an unqualified success. However, there was still human error to be reckoned with. One night, the factory attendant whose job it was to regulate the machinery fell asleep on the job, and like the brooms of the Sorcerer's Apprentice, the power-driven paddles continued to labor frantically. And when the attendant awakened, oh boy, it was to discover that the mixing machines had beaten 900 pounds of soap into a worthless, frothing foam. No one remembers exactly how what happened next happened. Maybe it was the negligent attendant's attempt to cover up his own mistake. But one way or another, that whipped cream-like mess went on through the standard process. Next day, the plant foreman discovered the blunder and notified the company sales manager. He, the latter, declared, "Whatever it is, it's not soap." But he said, wait, let's ship that bad batch to some obscure area where no one will notice. Well, people did notice, but you know what? They asked for more. You see, Bill and Jim, the two brothers-in-law who started a candle and soap company in 1838, they were William Proctor and James Gamble. Proctor and Gamble. And their most celebrated accident, the soap created by automation itself. Well, that product was considered undesirable at first because it floated. And it floated right to the top. Because the Bonanza P&G built on a blunder was ivory soap. Only now, you know the rest of the story.
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0: undisclosable location for reasons of security, and therefore insecurity. Come at the hour, come at the arc midnight, the intelligence briefing, live from space. It's usually undisclosed location, right? But this is undisclosable. It is not to be disclosed. I am John B. Wells, host of the program. Welcome, everybody. Good evening, good morning, arc riders. Caravan to Midnight's sixth element is underway. So thanks for spending part of your weekend with us. As I was preparing for tonight's program, I found myself thinking about something that historians have understood for centuries. And that is, as events unfold, the public is usually given a clear narrative. We're told who the good guys are, who the bad guys are, what happened, and why it happened. The deeper motivations always emerge years later, if they emerge at all. History is filled with conflicting narratives. That is why we talk to so many people on this program. Sort of a town hall think tank / radio program. Everybody gets a voice, not because we're packaging a conclusion for you, but because we trust you to think critically, to listen to the information, weigh it carefully if you're interested in it, pray about it, and then decide what to do with it. The newspapers tell us that the world's attention is once again focused on Iran and the Strait of Hormuz. Well, that's certainly important. Nearly a fifth of the world's oil passes through that narrow stretch of water. Any disruption there obviously would be felt in fuel prices, supply chains, financial markets, and even dinner tables all over the planet. That's the reality of the modern world. Nations may still fly different flags and maintain different governments, but the systems that power commerce, energy, finance, and communication have become deeply interconnected. A disruption in one strategic location can now produce consequences thousands of miles away. In our time, power has acquired a new dimension. Kings once fought over land. Empires fought over trade routes. Industrial powers fought over resources. Today, nations are competing for the ability to collect, process, predict, and influence human behavior at a scale never before possible. Nations continue to compete for military, economic, and technological advantage. Simultaneously, intelligence gathering has evolved beyond spies meeting in dark alleys and informants passing notes. Today, sensors, smartphones, cameras, connected devices, emerging smart city technologies all generate an extraordinary amount of data about the world around us. And somewhere in the middle of all of this, ordinary people, like ourselves, are left trying to understand how these systems fit together, who controls them, and how they ultimately affect our daily lives. Tonight, we will examine the military realities unfolding around Iran and the Strait of Hormuz. We will look at the expanding role of artificial intelligence, surveillance systems, and data center infrastructure. So, are we simply witnessing the next stage of human civilization? Or are we moving toward a convergence of government, finance, artificial intelligence, and digital infrastructure unlike anything the world has ever seen? And for students of prophecy, here's a question. Are we beginning to see the iron and clay spoken of in the second chapter of Daniel take shape in a modern form, where the boundaries between man, machine, and centralized systems begin to blur as humanity once again attempts to build its own Tower of Babel? Because every age has its currency of power. Gold was power, oil became power, and now information is becoming the dominant currency of power. But who or what will ultimately sit at the top of that pyramid? This is Arc Midnight, the intelligence briefing. War, data, and dominion. Do you know, I was thinking about a movie from 1975, a fellow named Jewison. And he did Fiddler on the Roof. He did a bunch of good pictures back then. In Rollerball, the corporations had effectively replaced nations, and the supercomputer network known as Zero became the repository of civilization's accumulated knowledge. You've heard that maybe on this program before. Energy equals genius. You remember that? Then comes that wonderfully unsettling moment when Jonathan E. asks a question. Jonathan E., the rollerballer, champion rollerballer, big shot guy. Yeah, remote control TVs, disposable videos. His wife was assigned to another corporate executive, and he just hit the erase button and cleared all those recorded memories from his television apparatus. He asks a question that should be very simple, and Zero starts giving answers that become increasingly absurd. Eventually, the machine produces something like energy equals genius. And everybody standing around acts as though this somehow means something. This is the Ark. Strap in and stand by.
1: The fight against sexual exploitation begins at home. Sexual exploitation is no longer a distant issue. 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Sexploited in America, The Invisible War is a powerful docuseries exposing the hidden systems and cultural blind spots that allow exploitation to thrive and gives a voice to the survivors and families forever changed by it. 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Sexploited in America, the docuseries, is presented by AGA Media and available to everyone now at salemnow.com.
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right, just to recap briefly before we welcome General McInerney to the program again, be followed by David Nino Rodriguez, Stephen Ben Noon, and Kent Lewis. Kent Lewis, Lewis with two S's. So, back to energy equals genius. Everybody standing around and acts like this is amazing. It somehow it means something. Again, I say, which is, of course, exactly the joke. Or maybe it's the warning, because it's not wisdom. It's the appearance of wisdom. Oh, it sounds profound. Energy equals genius. It has the grammatical structure of profundity, but upon inspection, it's nonsense. And that's what makes it so memorable. In fact, now that I think about it, I think that line may be more relevant today than when the film was made. I say again, in 1975, because one of the dangers of any sufficiently large information system is not merely that it gets things wrong. It's that it gets things wrong authoritatively. The answer arrives with confidence. The answer arrives instantly. The answer arrives wrapped in institutional legitimacy, and people stop asking, what does this actually mean? Does this actually mean anything? Which circles right back to information disease. Information is not knowledge. Knowledge is not understanding. Understanding is not wisdom. And wisdom is not genius. Yet, modern systems tend to collapse those distinctions. More information becomes assumed to be equal to more intelligence. Hence, energy equals genius. It's hilarious, because it's exactly the sort of thing a giant bureaucratic machine might eventually conclude after losing contact with reality. And if you think about it, that sits surprisingly close to another little tiny wellspring of thought based on the development of Eggs Benedict. Because, you know, I'm always saying things like, well, this very thing, I'll order something that's not on the menu. Well, that's what, you know, the stories have become legend now, but it's supposed to be John Benedict. I don't know if he had a hangover or not, but he's at the Waldorf Astoria. He's a Wall Street guy, and he wants something different. He's looking at the breakfast menu. He does not like the offering, so he asks the chef to come over and says, give me a toasted English muffin and put some ham or Canadian bacon.

0: understanding, which prompted my lifelong habit of asking, what is the meaning of this? Because meaning is one thing. Zero couldn't compute. It could store facts. It could store records. It could store history. But meaning still required a human being, a witness, an observer, someone sitting in the lab, looking at the evidence and wondering, all right, but what does it mean? And that's where the real work begins. And that is the work that you are involved with right now, listening to this program. Without further ado, here is the man himself. He's been a regular guest on this program since its inception, ARC Midnight, the intelligence briefing. He is U.S. Air Force Lieutenant General Thomas McInerney, United States Air Force, retired, West Point graduate, former Vietnam War Air Force pilot. He served as the U.S. Air Force Assistant Vice Chief of Staff, third highest ranking Air Force officer. He flew over 440 combat missions, flew U.S. military reconnaissance during the Cuban Missile Crisis, served as the military assistant to the advisor to the Secretary of Defense on NATO affairs, and was the commander of the Alaskan Air Command. You know, Alaska, where you can see Russia from your kitchen window. Also the Alaskan NORAD region and the 11th Air Force. Without further ado, here he is, Lieutenant General Thomas McInerney. General Thomas, great to speak with you again. Welcome back.
1: Thank you, John. Great to be with you, and I loved your monologue. What we were talking about is how, in the old words that we used to talk, psychological warfare was conducted, and how we're moving further into that, and how it's changing everything we're doing. But let's talk about Iran. President Trump has said there's going to be no deal on Iran unless we have a nuclear weapons bomb or weapons. They never have one. The Hormuz Straits must be immediately open. No tolls for unrestricted shipping traffic in both directions. All water mines, or just mines, will be terminated and removed through detonation. The only thing that troubles me on those absolute must-haves is the people. Because remember, President Trump told the 400,000, or the 40,000, people that were killed. He didn't tell them, but he said to the people, hold back. And they, I think, are going to become more and more the more important factor in this. We still have not heard from the president. He met in a situation room with the vice president, with the Secretary of War, with the Secretary of State, and others, and still has not come out. And we have not signed anything. And, of course, the uranium dust, which we're talking about going in because only the United States and possibly China have the capability to go into that deep underground buried collapse that the B-2s 11 months ago attacked. And that is extremely important, that we not leave that nuclear dust there, which is the equivalent, which can be made into about 11 nuclear weapons. They would have done it already if President Trump had not executed the mission with the B-2s and hitting that 11 months ago. A very, very important decision. All his decisions have been good to date, and I think it's extremely important that he get this one right. There is just no question about it. Despite us wiping out two levels and having a third level of leadership, I don't believe they can ever run the country. It's not like Venezuela. Venezuela is fundamentally a Christian country. These are Muslim radicals, and their desire to completely destroy the little Satan, Israel, and the giant Satan.

0: United States is all right. dependent upon those nuclear weapons. And, of course, the missiles that they can launch. And they'll be able to develop nuclear weapons that can reach the United States. They've got the basic weapons, intermediate weapons developed. They can reach Europe. And so it's something that will happen. So I do not want that regime to stay there, which means we must take out the IRGC, the Iranian Revolutionary Guard Corps. We took out everything else, or virtually everything else. But the IRGC consists of small unit action that controls each community. They have their jeeps with machine guns mounted on them, and they drive around town and control the cities that way, John. So somehow we've got to get our special operations involved with the people. And since there are five different levels of people in Persians, etc., in Iran, we have to get a special ops to get in there and arm those people and have them rise up. That's just a general summation. But it's extremely important. It's extremely important that we don't, this time, ever let that regime continue to exist, and do not use the Venezuelan model for the model in Iran. Now, I do not want large force U.S. forces in there. I want the Iranian people to do it. There are 90-some million, 92 million Iranian people. Probably 80 million will be on our side, and how we do that. I think that's probably why they're dragging this out. I don't know, but I think it's extremely important that we get this center of gravity of the Iranian people involved in taking their country back and getting the Crown Prince Pahlavi back in there as an interim leader to develop their leadership that will bring that country back to what it was when I was there in 1977 on a CENTO exercise, as I've mentioned on this program several times. The fact is, they have the basics there. Unfortunately, the greater population right now never saw that. And so those are the very, very important things that we've got to do with Iran, and we've got to get Iran right. We've got the Gulf nations over there that are on our side. Thank God the Iranians have been attacking all of them, and so it's important. The other thing that's very important is that we get them to join the Abraham Accords, John. And so that will be an extremely important effort that we do. The president has talked about it. And let me turn it back over to you for some questions, because I do want to talk about the follow-on.
1: Yeah, absolutely. I'm just wondering if there's going to be any resistance by the Muslim people in Iran to embrace the Abraham Accords. I wonder if that's the name of the Accords is automatically prejudicial to some Muslims. What do you think?
0: Well, they were about to do it. That's the reason the war started, why Hamas attacked on the 7th, because the Saudis were about to join. And they were public in it in a private way. And the other countries equally were about to join. And that's why they kicked off, why Iran kicked off the 7 October attack on Israel. So where I had, and then with the attacks since the United States, the 28th of February, and Israel jointly attacked with the combined forces, the Iranians attacked all of the Gulf states, which was, in my opinion, a huge mistake, because they now know what it is. So I wouldn't make it a showstopper, John. They were going to do it. I would work them with it and see how what they do.
1: Yeah, I got you. All right, we have to take our bottom of the hour break, and we'll come right back as fast as we can.
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4: Tired of the usual liberal versus conservative treatment that strangles most media debates? Fed up with positions that get ignored unless they meet their pigeonholed agenda? Then tune in to Alan Nathan, the centrist with teeth, as he advances a more biting aggressiveness to both sides of the political spectrum, not beholden to the left, not beholden to the right, but right down the middle. Alan Nathan's mantra?
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0: story.
1: Harold Thomas McInerney, United States Air Force, retired. A serious combat pilot, 440 missions. I mean, just an amazing career. And we're very privileged. I'm not blowing smoke here. We're very privileged to be able to speak with him on such a regular basis. General Tom, I got to ask you something. Who does it serve that this conflict, let me just toss a bunch of things out and you just take the pick and choose which components you want to add into the mix here. I'm even hearing things like Tony Blair, of all people, is still involved and is somehow, it would appear, I don't know this, but it would appear that he's actually part of the agitation process. And, we've got to attack Iran. We've got to attack Iran right now. And if you don't help us, we're going to go on our own. And so, okay, we'll jump on. Who does this war actually serve? That's my question. It's not the Iranian people.
0: I think it serves the Iranian people. Now, here's why. As I said, I was there in 1977 as a full colonel heading up a detachment of a squadron of 18 airplanes composed of F-111s and F-4s in a CENTO exercise. Those were the days that CENTO was still an alliance. What a major role that the Iranian people played. But we're also seeing what a major important role that Iran plays in its oil flow to the world and for the global economy, as well as controlling the straits, unless you have the United States, for instance, controlling it. So I think that the war, and that's why I think a different regime is important, is vital for our success. If we have control of Iran with a friendly government, we control the global oil supply in balance with what we've got now with Venezuela, with what we've got now with the United States, and with the increase in the U.S. that President Trump has gone about bringing Alaska back into the game much more actively. You know, when I was a commander up there, John, we used to move 2 million barrels a day down the pipeline. Today they move 500,000 barrels. That's how much the Democrats have depleted the production up there. Wow. And when you think about, we were one-fourth of what we were when I was up there. And I would always bring every senior leader up to the North Slope to see it, see how they operated in the middle when it was minus 60, minus 80, how they operated, et cetera. It was fantastic. Now, the reason I think Iran, a democratic Iran, is important is because combined with the United States, we control the real, even with Russia having a large amount, but the dominance of oil throughout the world, which really puts handcuffs on the Chinese and on Taiwan. And that's why I think it's extremely important that we do and we get Iran right and get the people involved.
1: Yeah, I'm with you. And when I say it, when I said it was really kind of incomplete, that I don't think it serves the Iranian people. Certainly getting rid of the, what is RGIC or whatever, Revolutionary Guard.
0: IRGC, yeah.
1: IRGC, yeah, that's it. Yeah, I think two questions here. What's going to, if they are suddenly gone, what fills that proverbial power vacuum? And how bad of a beating is the civilian population going to take as the IRGC is gotten rid of? That's why I'm saying there might be another way to do this, but it doesn't look like there is. Go ahead, sorry.
0: You're really interested in what the follow-on government will be. And I think it's they are capable, as they exhibited prior to that, of governing themselves. Now, again, the Democrats are the ones that took the Shah out. I mean, the Democrats have done more damage to this nation, and they're continuing, and we can talk about it a little later, but they are continuing to try to destroy America, and Barack Hussein Obama is leading that charge. And so it's extremely important that we that what they did there, that we get it right. And that's why I think we ought to get Reza Pahlavi, the crown prince, back as an interim leader. Now, you can say, well, you get an interim leader and they never want to leave. I think that the diverse population, only about 45% of the population is Persian. The rest are Azaris and a whole host of others, four others. And so I think that they're capable, and they're in certain districts. The Arabs around the oil fields, around Karg Island, etc. But they're in regions that they're pretty well self-governing, and I believe that can happen. It will require a lot of, I think, hands-on help from the U.S., but I've met the Crown Prince one time, and I'm a fan of his, all right? I can understand why some people don't want him back in, because they think he'll, you know, reconstitute that government. But I don't think so. He did. He may. And those are one of the bets you have to know. But he's been living in a democracy for the last 47 years, John. So he knows what it's like to live that way. And that's why I think he'll be much better. But it's important that we get that right, is my summary. We've got to do that right. And you know, one of the other problems, some of the things that are coming out, the Chinese, that a missile that shot that F-15 down, you know, when we had that great search and rescue operation, that was a Chinese man-pad, handheld missile that did that, which meant the airplanes were pretty low, and which... Nothing wrong with that, but the fact is, it also means that what is China's involvement and Russia's involvement? For both of them, they do not want an Iran that is stable and that the Middle East is stable. They do not want that. We could talk someday about Turkey and the problems we've got with Turkey down there and the problems we've got with NATO. What NATO's role is, unfortunately, the NATO countries have had unlimited immigration, and they've got all these Muslims there. Every major city in England, in the United Kingdom, has got a Muslim mayor. John, yeah. Look what's going on in France. You've got no-go zones there and all that. So the Europeans, and of course that was the game plan that why Obama and Biden wanted to have this flood of 20 million immigrants come in, and most of them were Arab, Muslim, and have the same thing to control that way. So this is an issue that we've got to discuss in the future, and that's why it's so important what's going on right now as we speak in New Jersey at what they're deliberately trying to do, what they were deliberately trying to do up in Minneapolis and Minnesota. That's their deliberate game plan, John, and the Trump administration is doing the right thing, and the American people ought to understand that.
1: I completely agree with you. I mean, it would take a, you'd have to be a moron not to see what the game plan was here. You just, it's the same story everywhere you go. It's the same thing that happened in South Africa. That's why when I was working under a corporate umbrella, they didn't like my saying that South Africa is the model for what they want to have happen here. And it's got nothing to do with racism or anything else. What it has to do with one population displacing another. Because they can be more easily controlled. They just keep them fighting among themselves, and therefore nobody has any control over it except the overlords. Nobody has any choice, not among the citizenry. There is no choice, you know?
0: And so you've seen that. You understand that. And this is our greatest threat. I mean, it just came out. It's that in the 2024 election, Barack Obama was falsifying intelligence on behalf of Hillary Clinton, and the National Security Agency intercepted a phone conversation in 2022 between the government of the Ukraine under Zelensky and federal officials at the United States Agency for International Development, USAID, conspiring to launder over $200 million in U.S. taxpayer money to Joe Biden's campaign, including the DNC, and over to overthrow our government in 2024. Now, we've talked about that, quote, they had an accident, all right? But they're going to try to do the same thing for the midterms here, again, using cyber warfare. And they're going to, and that's why it's extremely important that we hold Barack Hussein Obama, Joe Biden, Brennan, Clapper, all of them, Comey, all of them accountable for what they were doing. Dan Bongino has talked about the burn room. They have the hard evidence. Our books were pieced together by certain people and good sources, but we didn't have hard copy evidence like the FBI does now from the burn room. Someone deliberately did not do that because they wanted it to be exposed. And it's extremely important that the Attorney General, the acting Attorney General, that he go after these people and that we hold them accountable.
1: Yeah, it's
0: and that's got to be done before the midterm elections, so we expose completely how corrupt they were. Now you're going to see Barack Hussein Obama disappear, go overseas to a country that we can't indict him over there, and a whole host of things they'll try to do, but they've got to do that. They've got to do it cleverly.
1: How long do you think we have to sort this thing out? No, you were going to say something. It's okay.
0: I think that's a good question. I think we've got to get it done by August. Completed. They've got to be indicted, in my opinion, next month, June or July. Mm-hmm. And all the indictments forward. Now, what they're using Comey for is... and they're getting him for that, the stones on the beach. They're going to open up a lot of other things, I believe, and expand it. They've got to indict Biden's got to be indicted, but a little later. They're starting to do things on him now, and he's, got a lawsuit to prevent certain of the special counsel that looked at him to try that not be made public. But what they've got to do is they've got to start with Brennan, with Comey. They've already started Comey, but Brennan, they're already starting the indictments on him. And then they've got to get Clapper and then go right on down with the rest of them.
1: Yeah, I don't think there's any getting out of this for any of those people. And I don't think Obama's going to get out of it unscathed either, frankly. Maybe.
0: Oh, I don't either. Well, look what he's doing now. Look how much he was running the government under Biden. And his he has this organization, OE, let me see, what is this, that he has been driving. He's got 30,000 people, and it's extremely important that they be exposed. You don't hear much about it. OFA, Organization for Action. He's got 30,000 people in that. It's a 501c3, so they've got to have funding and all that. And they've got to, I'm sure they're doing it. I don't want to talk too much about it. But that, there's enough on Obama now for him to be indicted.
1: Really? You reckon so?
0: Yes.
1: There's enough on him to indict
0: him
1: now? Wow, that's strong.
0: Well, look at on the, I think it's 7 December, I'm trying to remember, when he started the Russian collusion thing, took it from Hillary, and when they started doing it, and they started using the British intelligence information through, and here's where Brennan comes in, he was getting the information from the equivalent of NSA in Britain, and they're up at Chelmsford, and moving that information through, and that's how they built the case that they had the special counsel and all that. And of course, that has been disproven. And so all that information was started under Barack Hussein Obama. He did it. And the record so states. So that's enough to get him indicted. But you don't like to start at the top. You start down below when the Brennans and the Comeys and all that. Well, I was just taking orders from the President of the United States.
1: Right. Well, just to come full circle, a couple of fellas talking here trying to figure stuff out. It's not often I get to sit around with a general of the Air Force figuring stuff out, but do we have a deal with the Iranians or do we not? It appears we do not have a deal. Every time we hear over on this side of the ocean, we have a deal. The Iranian government comes back out and says, we don't have a deal. What are you talking about? So where is the deal, Tom?
0: I mean, I don't think there is a deal because they don't know who's running the thing. Is it the IRGC? Is it the Ayatollah's son who's supposed to be injured? You know, the gay Ayatollah. That's all they need is a gay Ayatollah.
1: I mean, seriously.
0: Oh, God, that'll be fantastic. Yeah. And so, the fact is, you get different viewpoints coming out, and you got the Pakistanis trying to do good, I think, but I don't trust them personally, and so I think that we've got to watch this very hard. This is a difficult one, but it must be done right, John. It is absolutely imperative that it be done right. And if we have to start combat activities again, we've got to do it and so that we take out the IRGC and have our own special ops involved, etc. But I don't want to talk much about it.
1: No.
0: But they must be taken out.
1: Yeah, they're not
0: going to
1: go quietly.
0: Because they're not going to be a deal unless they are. They are not going to go quietly. And when you got the Democratic Party supporting them, that's even a greater problem for us.
1: So the Democrat Party, I mean, that's a heck of a thing to say. The Democratic Party is actually on the wrong side of things, again, visibly.
0: Yes. Ugh. Visibly. Again, as you said.
1: Mm-hmm. I'm sorry. I mean, I can laugh or I can cry. And you make such an ugly face when you cry and you're a grown man. I'm just not going to do it. But this is just, I'll tell you, there is absolutely no end to this nonsense in the Middle East. There's just no end to it. It's either Iraq or Iran. Lebanon's getting blown up. oh, got to get rid of Bashar al-Assad, so let's go into Syria. And I understand that Netanyahu's guy just said, go ahead and seize 70% of Gaza. Go ahead, seize it. It's just that the whole place is just absolutely topsy-turvy. All these ethnic groups, different religions, different forms of the same religion in some cases. You got Shia Muslims, you got Sunni Muslims. I mean, it's the biggest cluster foxtrot I've ever seen, ever. Anyway.
0: It is complicated, to say the least. And the only thing they understand is force. And that's why, because Iran has been the greatest funder of Hamas, Hezbollah, etc., the Houthis, they have. That's why getting them out and getting out those terrorist groups and then trying to get back into, as you're pointing out, a complex group of people. But look, Beirut used to be the Paris of the Orient, of the Middle East. It used to be lovely out there. As I said, my visit, I was there 2 weeks in 77 in Iran, and that was incredible.
1: Yeah,
0: I mean, the women didn't, they wore short mini skirts and everything else.
1: Really?
0: They didn't wear the hijab, any of that. Yeah.
1: So
0: and
1: basically,
0: that goofy.
1: Go ahead.
0: Carter.
1: Oh. So basically.
0: God, he put us.
1: They're a 21st century civilization that's under the boot of a brutal regime. That's pretty much open and shut. Is that
0: correct.
1: An oversimplification? Okay, correct. The man said correct. General McInerney,
0: you're
1: a treasure to us. You know that. And thank you very much for making yourself available tonight. Come back to us next weekend, will you?
0: God bless you, John. You got the courage to let your audience know what the real facts are. I'm not putting any bark on the tree.
1: Well, I appreciate your saying that, but I have help. And that includes you. So you take care out there. God bless. We'll be back, folks.
0: Okay, God bless. Bye-bye.
1: Bye-bye. This is The Ark.
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0: We're attempting to make contact with David Nino Rodriguez. You know, he was once a top 10 WBC, WBA feared and ferocious, undefeated 36-0 heavyweight boxing contender and champion. And then he turned to a different fighting arena, becoming a full-time truther. During the Biden administration, this is a quote, this is a recent statement. The Biden administration, also known as the Trojan Horse hostile takeover, America suffered an invasion by millions of illegals crossing into our country. I witnessed the disaster firsthand because I live near the border. New estimates reveal that between 20 to 30 million illegal immigrants ransacked our country that were funded by globalist NGOs. This wasn't about allowing immigrants to come into our country and work to provide for themselves and obtain the American dream. This was a tactic of war used to take down America by the elite globalist cabal, David Nino Rodriguez. Now, we're attempting to make contact with him, but there are phone issues again. So I'll tell you a little bit more about him in furtherance of, at least you'll know all about him, even if we fail to actually get him on the program. This is rare, but it does happen on this program. And please understand, this isn't because of some amateurish operation that just can't make stuff happen. When we lost Minister Fred Coulter a week before this last one, well, that was power was shut down, phone lines were shut down, internet was shut down, high winds all over the place, this particular location in the state of California. I mean, it's crazy. And then sometimes we have these little telephonic chatters that cause problems. I've never heard anything like it. Never. But this is reminiscent of the old Coast to Coast days. I was going to a Premier Radio Network studios over an ISDN box. It's a codec, you know, it's a three-space rack-mounted device with two phone line set up in it. And you dial two numbers, and then you can merge the streams and get a pretty good bit rate, pretty good bit rate. Well, within a period of 6 months, I personally blew two of those switches at the central office. And then another one happened coming out of our current studio. And we called the guy at Westwood and said, the man just blew a switch that doesn't blow ever. But don't worry about it. I got a workaround. Just tell him, keep going. So there it is. All right. So if you have not, as we continue to attempt to make contact, yeah. Have you made it over to jellyfish.news? If you haven't, you'll enjoy the experience. It's a great-looking website. The stories are great. All the stories are archived. It's outrageous. But do this, because it costs nothing, and it could be quite valuable to you. And that is, obtain our free newsletter. Just put in your email address. And I'm sort of loath after having heard it so many times. Sign up. Mask up. I think mask up is what really ruined it for me. But anyway, go ahead. I'll say it one more time. Sign up for our official newsletter. Why is it official? Because we say so. Let's just say it's an exclusive newsletter. And something else. I have an X account. It's at John B. Wells, CTM. And sign that petition so that we can present it to the man. I spell capital M-A-N. We need 100,000 signatures on this petition so that we can grant South Africans who are already in this country refugee status so they don't send them back, because this is the kind of stuff that happens within the government machinery. It's like it's nobody's fault. It's just the way the machinery is set up. So we need to obtain refugee status for these people. They will not be a drain on the country. Not at all. They will contribute. And I know this because I've worked with several of them over the years, even before I met my wife, Brandy. By the way, celebrated our 9th wedding anniversary this past Thursday. And I tell you, I wouldn't change a thing. Just wish I'd met her sooner. Well, so here we are. All right, I see a phone line lighting up here. That's good. That's good. But maybe a little something more. Yeah. Do you know the no-win scenario? I've just been handed this bulletin. All right, we're going to get Stephen Ben Noon on right now and see if we can speak with him for a while. He's going to be with us for a while. And see if we can locate David Nino Rodriguez. See, here's the thing. The so-called cabal, I suppose that'll work. The apparatus and the apparatchiks, as the Russians would refer to them. It doesn't mean the girls. It means the apparatchiks, the operators, the apparatus operators. They don't like a lot of the information that goes out over this program. And frankly, I'm surprised there hasn't been more interference than there has been, and there has been plenty. I mean, you hear that commercial that's run ad nauseum. Shadow banning, overt banning, censorship on social media, all kinds of stuff. So, I mean, all the way up to that stupid Southern Poverty Law Center identified me as a right-wing whatever, you know. So Brenda went into my account and just changed the page, and they banned her. Wikipedia banned her for 10 years for correcting that bag of slime balls comment, as if anybody listens to the Southern Poverty Law Center. Oh, we're helping people that are stuck in poverty who need a really serious lawyer. And all they did was use the money to fund the so-called hate groups that they claim to represent people fighting against. What a bunch of phonies. Oh, but that dropped off the scope because, oh, well, that's a terrible blow to our leftist communist initiative. I mean, how dare you rat us out? Well, you're the rats. Well, you put it that way. I do put it that way. People like the SPLC are the rats on board the ship. And once you expose them, just like turning on the garage light and all the rats that got into your garage, or you flip on the kitchen light and there's a rodent in there, and what does it do? It runs. And if you corner it, it'll attack you. That's the way rats are. So, okay, we're going to try to see the Sean's. Let's see if we can get Stephen Ben Noon on, if you can. I don't know what's going on. It's exciting stuff. Might be a little bit boring for you, ladies and gentlemen, but I'll tell you what, it's exciting where I'm sitting. It really is. I just, what? Wow. All right. So it's all going to voicemail. Isn't that something? Okay. Well, what shall we do? Shall we play some music? No, we're not going to do that. We're not going to play any music. Well, except the break music. But anyway, we can't get Nino, and we cannot get Stephen Ben Noon. His phone's going to voicemail, and so is Nino. So they have either made a collective you-know-what on us, and I can't imagine that's true, or we need to talk to somebody else. Maybe we can work that out. Okay, so I'm going to press on here with something else while we make contact. Rollerball. It's all about Rollerball. Energy equals genius. Yeah. But the big question is, what does it mean? And I'm wondering, what is the meaning of this telephonic trouble that we're having? I'll tell you, I can pass something by you here that may shed a little light where none is wanted. And that would be straight out of This Is Europa. Michael Walsh. Michael Walsh, writer. And this is about the pandemic of child trafficking and organ harvesting in Ukraine. Oh, no. No, no. Send the money to Ukraine. Send the money to Ukraine. That Zelensky character is so over with. But anyway, this is written on the 29th. Child trafficking in EU-sponsored Ukraine. Organs are routinely harvested. Kids are sent abroad for scientific research, yes, Ukraine has seen a surge in human trafficking targeting children for organ harvesting and illegal surrogacy, the Russian Foreign Ministry reports. Since 2022, the country's seen a sharp increase in high-profile crimes, similar to the peak of the 2014 to 2015 era. International monitors have noted mass graves of bodies missing organs in war zones. Groups of black market transplant surgeons linked to leaders close to Volodymyr Zelensky were arrested in 2024, including doctors from Kiev hospitals and the Heart Institute. But you don't hear about that on mainstream media, do you? He's so over with. Okay, we have made contact with David Ben-Noon. David?
1: Yes, sir. Here I am.
0: Okay. It's not David Ben-Noon. It's Stephen Ben-Noon. He comes on after David Rodriguez. Good to have you on. Thank you. Thanks for being here.
1: Yeah, great. I'm in the trenches, man. Sorry, I had to.
0: Where the hell? Where am I? What the hell is going on?
1: Yeah.
0: It's okay. I got you now. It's all right. Stuff happens, right? Okay. Now, I was telling about you being a top 10 WBC, WBA feared and ferocious undefeated 36-0 heavyweight boxing champion. And your comment about the Biden administration, also known as the Trojan Horse hostile takeover. And now,
1: yep.
0: You are the author of When the Lights Go Out, and one time, as I mentioned, top 10, WBC feared and ferocious undefeated. I'm going to say it again, 36-0, folks. Executive producer of Nino's Corner, this favored morning podcast pulls no punches. It goes straight for the knockout. So, why don't we get into some of the brighter blips on your radar scope, you know?
1: Absolutely.
0: What about these data centers? I ran something by everybody from Rollerball where effectively nations had surrendered to corporate architecture and all known human knowledge was put into this big master computer called Zero, which effectively... The professor who designed it, this character in this movie, Rollerball, said, you know, it's almost as though he knows nothing at all. So I'm just wondering, why do you think, first of all, that everyone's rushing to these data centers? I mean, how much information really needs to be processed? These surveillance systems, phone records, cell traffic, you know, viewing habits and everything else are all... They're all cataloged. They know exactly who's watching what on what internet channel and via whatever internet provider. But what do you think of this? Well, take it away, will you?
1: Okay. So, yeah, absolutely. So what I'm witnessing here in the Southwest is, in my mind, an environmental catastrophe because the Rio Grande is bone dry right now. Now, they may say, well, it's Colorado, it didn't snow much, this, that, the other thing. But when I was on the river, it's just sand. There's just no water anymore. I've never seen it this dry any year. And, you know, I've had James Martinez on my show. I've had David Icke. And we've discussed this thoroughly. And it's scary because it's going to be reading human beings' biometrics. This is linking human beings to the Internet of Everything. That's where this is going. You know, cars that are the new vehicles in 2027 will be, reading, scanning your face, your eyes, your pupils, reading your mannerisms, listening to your conversations. It will decide if you could leave or not, or if you could.

0: I'm covering the whole deep state war. That's kind of what I'm covering. But it is just to see what's happening here. These another data center is popping up in El Paso, Texas. A Meta data center. I mean, this is very alarming to me. And I think everyone should be raising questions about this. I mean, and if you look at, I think his name is Kevin Leary, O'Leary on the Shark Tank, threatening to sue people who question this stuff. I mean, this is an AI takeover. And then I have to wonder what's really, you know, and this may sound kind of crazy, so everyone put on your tinfoil hats, you know, is this even being done by humans? I mean, what's more alien than AI? Because what, I mean, you really think they're going to, and I know this is going to sound crazy to a lot of people, and they're okay, time to turn it off now. But no, just hear me out. If we were going to be taken over by an alien civilization, you think they're really going to show up in the ships like Independence Day, or would they do it this way? Gather everybody up in a digital prison and call it a day. And that's what I see happening. And I think this is, in my mind, I don't see any good coming out of this. I know, you know, everyone knows me as a Trump supporter, a Trump backer, and I am until I'm not. But I believe he's, you know, I do believe with everything that I'm watching and seeing in strategy as a fighter, I do see him getting ready to take down the deep state. I do see this coming. I do see it coming, but at what cost? To just hand over the keys to AI? And, you know, I'm just asking questions, man. That's it. I'm not a know-it-all. I'm not a guru. I'm nothing like that. I'm just asking just questions, man. I'm not even an AI specialist or expert, but I have those people on my show. You know, David Icke asks great questions. James Martinez, I think you should get him on the program. Very, very knowledgeable guy on AI. And can speak all day long about this stuff. And you know, I'm just asking the questions, John. That's it. That's all I'm doing.
1: Well,
0: it's scary to me. It's scary where this is going because it's happening so fast. And they're so big. They're so big. They're enormous. Well,
1: I gotta tell you, David, it doesn't sound to me to hear you speak like this. It doesn't seem to me like you took very many punches to the head, I'll tell you that. Because you're riding the extra on all of this. No, you're absolutely. That's a compliment, by the way.
0: Yeah, I'll take it.
1: It's totally sick. Let me ask you this: we don't have him with us now, but what does David Icke think this is about? Does he think it's an alien invasion? Did he indicate anything like that when you spoke to him?
0: Yes, he
1: does.
0: Yep, he does. You know, he was the one that first came out with the whole reptilian shapeshifter thing. You know, he was the first one, to my knowledge at least, that spoke on that. And now it's mainstream. I mean, everyone's talking about it. Everyone's talking about people wearing masks on the news and shapeshifting. And, you know, I'm a firm believer in that. Absolutely. I think it all has to do with frequencies, right? And they're losing their form because we are hiring the frequency on this planet. The awakening is happening at such a rapid pace. And I think these AI data centers is what they're trying to do to put the lid on the great awakening. So, you know, I still think we win. I think I do feel like the finish line is 2030 to 2032, somewhere in that time frame. And, you know, I have my reasons for believing that. But I think we are coming into a very trying time between now, 2027, 2028, 2029, 2030, where we're going to see what timeline we shift into. And that's my belief. Is it going to be positive or negative? I think we're on our way to the positive. I think we're winning this. But, and you know, those posts, the number 17, those Q posts talk about 10 days of darkness. Well, now it makes sense to me. If they do unplug, if we get hit with a solar flare, if we get whatever it is, whatever happens, it would be to take out the data centers in my mind. Because these are becoming way too powerful and they're going to link everybody's biometrics into the system. And that's, yeah. I'm sorry, but they don't have my consent.
1: Yeah, you know, the thing is, I was talking about it this

0: old movie from 1975. You know? And that's probably before you were born. You don't have to answer that. The, you know...
1: I was born after 77.
0: Oh, yeah? All right. Well, here's the thing. What Jonathan E., played by James Caan, finds out is really unsettling. First, he's told when he asks this big supercomputer, because all human knowledge has been put into this master computer, and corporations have now supplanted national governments all over the world. So he's told, well, he says, I'd like to know about corporate officers and the decision they make. Who are they? And he gets told corporate decisions are made by corporate executives, which sounds perfectly reasonable. So then he asks, who are they? And the system essentially cannot answer. The deeper he probes, the more circular the answers become. The computer keeps referring him back to abstractions, organizations, structures, processes, but not actual people, not identifiable decision makers. So eventually the machine begins producing increasingly degraded responses. And that famous energy equals genius line emerges from the malfunctioning or overloaded knowledge system. I wonder if any of these technological terror developers by way of these data centers have considered what happens when those systems merge, when those data centers merge, which they will all be connected. I mean, clearly, what's the point in having freestanding data centers? What happens when they can no longer even answer a question? Because that day will come. Because by that time, the bureaucracy will have become autonomous. The machine no longer serves human beings. The human beings will serve the machine. And would you agree with any of that?
1: I agree with that. And I can bring up some more questions for you. I know the music's playing right now, so I'm guessing we're taking a break. But yeah, I can get into this.
0: Okay, let's do it. Hey, folks, remember what we talked about. Go ahead and go to jellyfish.news while you're listening and sign up for our newsletter. There will be a nice surprise waiting for you. And I think you'll enjoy the site. All right, so let's just take this break because we have to. It's amazing. Multinational corporate governance, algorithmic decision-making, information systems, AI-assisted.
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0: right. We now resume abnormal programming. I'm Johnny Wells, your host, and this is Ark Midnight, the intelligence briefing. We are currently speaking with David Nino Rodriguez. Data centers taking resources, an alien takeover, maybe. He mentioned earlier, if you're just joining the program, that he's spoken with David Icke on a few occasions. What about, let me ask you this. What about Tulsi going nuclear in June? What does that mean? I've got a note to ask you about Tulsi going nuclear. What's she going to do?
1: Okay. Well, you know, I'm hearing that she is not leaving with a whimper. She's not just going to bow out. She's going to release everything regarding 2020, the stolen election. You know, Russiagate, it's all going to pop at the same time. And the data is going to be there. The evidence is going to be there. And it's going to, I'm hearing from my sources that, you know, have really been over the target many, many times. Now, we may get dates wrong, but we are in the sphere of what's going on. Trump, it could push Trump to sign executive orders regarding the midterms, in-person paper ballots, a national emergency, because the evidence would be so profound. It's all there. It's coming. People need to be ready for this. It is coming. This will absolutely, and I know you got different kinds of listeners on your show, but this will just dismantle the Democrats, man. And what's coming is going to be like a seismic shift. I'm expecting this. I think June is going to be when it's released. It's probably going to hit more so after June, July, August. But yeah, everyone's on pins and needles waiting for this, because she's going to drop the bomb, from my understanding. So, you know, she's not just going to leave quietly.
0: I don't know that you'd
1: now,
0: be
1: where
0: in a
1: it goes from
0: to...
1: there.
0: Yeah, go ahead. Keep going. But, no, keep
1: where
0: going.
1: Where it goes from there. Yeah, where it goes from there is, you know, I have guests on my show that talk about this, but it's going to be very interesting. I think I think everyone can feel it anyway, you know. It's kind of like we're hitting this climax, right? I had a really good guest on today, Mike King, talking about, you know, he believes, you know, Trump also always plays the song Messy Dorma, which was on Sum of All Fears, right? That we have to come into some kind of scare event when which everyone will be getting taken down. He believes the scare event's going to happen sometime around the World Cup. That's just a guess. That's his theory, or his, it's just an educated guess on when this scary event happens, but it's all coming. It's all coming to a head. I mean, we got the UFO disclosure, the AI data center is getting built. We got the deep state running for cover. They know Trump's on that ass. It's all coming at the same time. I think people can feel it. You know, the Schumann resonance is picking up. I mean, people that are listening right now, you know, deep down, you feel it. We all feel something is, the pot's boiling over, you know? I think, you know, this year into 2027 is going to be a rocky ride, man. And I think, you know, my guest today believes that this scare event is necessary. It has to happen to shift humanity to that, to make that click over into a new consciousness, a new paradigm. And I'm in agreement with that. And I think we're headed that way. I think we're going 1,000 miles an hour that direction.
0: I don't see any way out of it, because as it stands now, it seems like the chaos. I mean, what are we really seeing? You know, we see the symptoms.
1: Well, the old system has to come down. We cannot coexist with the old system. That has to come down. So it makes logical sense that some kind of event must take place. You know, whether it's a natural event, a solar flare, or a EMP, or a nuclear scare. I don't know what it could be. That's not my expertise. But what I do know is, I'm reading the tea leaves here, and this is where it looks like we're headed, you know, and I believe we're going into a more positive timeline. But I do think, like anything else, there will be casualties. And that's just, about how I see it playing out.
0: Not to be alarmist or irresponsible by suggesting such a thing, but it seems like if everything comes down at once, that would be the time for these so far mythical yet possibly quite real cells already positioned in the country to pop off. Are you picking up any chatter about that at all?
1: Yeah, so let me explain that. So if you look at what Trump has done, and we just go back on it, let's just look at it for a second, and you look at it as phases of an operation. First was USAID, DOGE, defund the Democrats, the money laundering, everything. It's still happening right now with Act Blue, the whole thing. They're finding out more laundering, more crimes have been committed. They're defunding them, right? They're not able to commit the crimes that they wanted to because they have no money. Their money's drying up. Second, ICE raids. The ICE raids were put in place to get in, take the bad hombres out, not just families that are here illegally. It was all for violent criminals, the cartels, the cells that would be activated in America. They had to take them down. That was the second, you know, I would say the second phase of the operation. Then the third would have been getting Maduro. Maduro, why isn't Maduro important? Well, he's the key to the 2020 Smartmatic. The elections. He's singing like a canary. He has it all. He was very important to take down. And then obviously Trump knew the next phase would be, so he's neutralizing the threats that would have been used by the globalists to take down America from the inside. So the ICE raids were used to, first of all, you defund them, then you use the ICE raids to take down the henchmen, the cartel henchmen, the MS-13, the people that are here that would be taking down America. You know, like they just found an IED in one of the dams, I think in Mobile, Alabama. Yeah. You can't tell me that there's not more of them in other dams. So you got to think this is all going to be strategically imploded. America was going to be strategically imploded, and they were probably going to use, well, Iran. And Iran is a necessary, I know a lot of this is going to, you know, make some of your listeners mad or upset, but we had to take out the nuclear capabilities because it was going to be used by the globalists for a World War III scenario, a nuclear threat, and we could not let that happen. Now, it's going to be very important to see how Trump plays Israel. That's to me the last phase of all this. And my guest, Mike King, today is suspecting that this next false flag will be done by Israel, whenever this happens. Could it happen at the World Cup? I don't know. I'm making no predictions. I'm just saying that the whole world would be watching at that time, by the way. But, you know, there would be some kind of event where the whole world would be watching. And my guest said that he believes it would be from, obviously, Israel as a false flag. And, you know, from there, that would be their attempt to push us into a forever war with Turkey, Egypt, you know, the whole Middle East. But it would backfire on them. So this is playing out. I see this playing out. And I don't know if I made sense right now, but these phases are being played out, you know, the defunding, the taking out the terror cells in America so they can't take down our infrastructure when we go to war with Iran, taking in Maduro. This has all been done in phases, man. I'm watching strategy here. I hope I make sense.
0: You do make sense. And in fact, I have some opinions that I don't think it'd be a very good idea to express right now. But yeah, I'm absolutely on the same page with you. We like Mike King. I've been following him for a long time, had him on the program a few times. And he's sharp. No, keep rolling, man. This is about you, not me. I talk all the time.
1: He believes this is all theater. That's, you know, he believes this is like the Godfather 3 type thing. That's why Trump's always wearing that outfit. And, you know, I do believe a lot of this is theater. I think there is some central casting going on here. But I still think we're playing with the bad guys. And I do know that certain things have to play out in order to wake up the public, because the public's in a coma. And you cannot tell them, you have to show them. And that's really the hard truth. That's the hard truth here. You can't tell anybody that it was going to be like this or it could have been like that. They'll never believe you. If you really think about it, there needs to be some kind of event to shake the world. I mean, it's sad to say, but too many people are indulging in their devices and they're asleep. And you can't wake them up no matter what. There's too much misinformation, disinformation on social media, on the news. There needs to be some kind of jolt. And how that comes, I don't know. I just feel like it's coming.
0: I've got a note here to ask you about Peter Thiel.
1: Yeah, he's leaving to Argentina. I mean, why? You know, if there's ever a nuclear fallout, Argentina is safe. There's ever a nuclear fallout in America, Argentina safe. I don't know why he would be going there, but people are scared. A lot of people are getting the memo. It almost reminds me of with the Jews in Germany. A lot of them left. The ones that stayed didn't fare so well.
0: You know
1: so I don't know if these guys know something, and why would you leave America? What for what? Especially when you're working with Trump and you got all these good things going for you, why would you just say, you know what? I don't know. I think I'm taking off to Argentina now. Unless you know something.
0: Yeah. You know, I was just playing with this old movie, Rollerball, earlier, about how it seemed almost predictive. And often I've wondered, wait a minute, you know, if a thing is a thought, you can almost... Anybody who's been a self-help guru has said, you know, visualize what you want your future to be. Okay, you know, that's a real thing. So these stories, I mean, there was the wreck of the Titan describing a great unsinkable ocean liner many years before the sinking of the Titanic, and writers imagining technologies long before they exist, and political dystopias that seem to arrive decades later. And this film, Rollerball, it feels more relevant in 2026 than it did in 1975. At a minimum, that's curious. But here's what I think you might appreciate. I've never been convinced that stories create the future, because I've often wondered, wait a minute. Once you have a thought and you release it, does it actually become part of the future construction or what you've just written about? But maybe it's just that these stories reveal the future, not perfectly or literally, symbolically, pattern wise, atmospherically. That word, well, again, I mean, atmosphere.
1: Yes, I agree with you. You're releasing a thought into the quantum field, you know, and I think that's what AI is also trying to get ahead of, because AI is the answer for everything, and quantum is the speed of the answer. So it's you know, mix those two together. I mean, we are coming into the strangest time on planet Earth. I often wonder, you know, was AI, has that been the problem all along? I mean, you know, you look at these megalithic structures and, you know, civilizations that have perished. I wonder if AI got so advanced and then something happened like a solar flare and took it down, and then we're back to, you know, we're back to just rocks and sticks. You know, you wonder these things, but then, you know, then they praise the sun god, right? And then because the sun destroyed AI, you know, I wonder if this is cyclical. This is a cycle of humanity. You know, you have to wonder these things, because we are now at the precipice right now where under all our noses, they're building these enormous, I mean, these are like, I'm hearing hundreds of acres. I've heard even thousands. If someone can correct me on that, I could be wrong on that, but they're enormous. They're absolutely enormous. They're huge, these things. And where are you going to get the resources to cool them? I mean, the water they're going to take, the one they're building here in El Paso, the one in New Mexico, they're popping up everywhere. It's impossible to sustain. Something's got to give. Something's got to give. And what I mean by something's got to give, well, it would be us. Because they're taking our most precious natural resource, water. Just saying. I mean, I don't know. I mean, you know, and I think that with everything happening right now, I think it's going to really start escalating right about now. And maybe Tulsi Gabbard is going to be the icebreaker. You know, I'm watching. I'm going to see how this plays out. It's like commentating a fight, John. You know, it's like when I used to, I'd much rather be fighting, but I also did commentating on television. And I'll tell you, man, like, you can kind of see where the fight's going, right? And I'm commentating the fight live. But this right here, watching this, the political realm, the state of affairs on our planet, this is a much better fight to be commentating than even the heavyweight championship of the world.
0: It's pretty strong. Hey, let me ask you about this. I saw something about maybe we're going to get a $250 bill, but more to the point, a new set of paper currencies that have President Trump's signature on them. What are you hearing about that?
1: Yeah, that to me is, it's pretty crazy. He's supposed to be doing that by, I believe, July 4th. It could be in June, but I may have the dates mixed up. But yeah, this is coming, and a lot of people believe this is the first big step from taking us away from the Federal Reserve. I mean, usually it's the Treasury that's signing this, not Trump, not a sitting president. So maybe, a lot of people believe this is him switching the system, taking us back to the gold dollar or taking us away from the Federal Reserve. He's already, everyone knows he's already trying to create the ERS, External Revenue Service, not the IRS. I mean, we are definitely going in that direction. So I think this is a big marker for him to be doing this.
0: It's just insane what's going on right now. Now, that sounds like filler material, but it really isn't. I mean, the Democratic Karen Benevolent Army, an armed militia named after a region in Myanmar with alleged ties to the Chinese mob and currently facing sanctions from the U.S. Treasury for prior large-scale scamming operations. I mean, it seems like everything is hitting the fan all at once. Maybe.
1: Yes, and I can't believe people are not paying attention to this.
0: I think maybe they note it, David. Maybe they note it, but they don't feel like there's anything they can do about it. But they could do something tremendously important just by being aware of it. They don't have to get deeply into it. Just be aware of it, you know?
1: I agree. And I think people need to, if you're a conscious being, you know what's going on. You feel it. I think we feel it coming at us from all angles. But I think that where we're at right now, it seems to me like it's speeding up. It's quickening. There's a quickening happening. It's like 20 times faster than it used to be every month. It feels like. I think this summer and this fall is going to be bananas. I feel it. Now, I don't have any proof to validate that, but I'm just saying how I feel. My instincts, that's where I'm going with this. And it's going to be one hell of a show, man. I think and it's going to be scary. As they say, a necessary scare event, I think. And I bet all the listeners listening right now, I'm sure they feel that too. They can feel this vibrational frequency just heightening, right? Because I do. And I know, I also say, well, it's probably because I'm also sober. I'm sober now, six years and some change. So, my spidey senses are really peaking now. And, I just feel all of humanity's feeling it.
0: A lot of people, it seems to me, I mean, this is just a guess, it's just an observation, but it seems as though just people that you meet in the stores or, in the restaurants or whatever, people maybe you're acquaintances with, not necessarily friends, they just seem to have a little, at least a little something on their minds all the time. They just don't they're not relaxed. They seem just this side of uptight, right?
1: People's anxieties are off the charts. Well, here's what I'm noticing too. And I think, I bet you agree with me on this. People that can't have it are snapping. This is why mental illness is picking up, because I think they cannot handle the frequency and they don't know what's going on. So they're going crazy. And I think that's what we're seeing. People are resorting to drugs, fentanyl, maybe more drinking, violent acts, mass shootings, these people are snapping early. I think they're kind of like, I don't want to call them the low-hanging fruit, but they're the ones that can't deal with the frequency picking up. Does that make sense? They don't know what's going on. They're not aware. They understand. They feel it, but their mind doesn't understand it, and they're not able to comprehend it, so they're snapping. Does that make sense?
0: It does. It does. There's something wrong.
1: There's crazy behavior happening everywhere because they don't understand what they're feeling, and they're just reacting to the world.
0: I think you're right, and you know, I think that's why certain books and films seem almost alive all these decades later, because they were never really about the future. They were about human nature, and human nature changes far more slowly than technology, which is why 51 years later, Jonathan E. asks, or in this case, Jonathan B., that's me, who is making the decisions? And millions of people today are asking the exact same question, not because Rollerball created the future, right? But because it recognized something enduring, something that was already there. Maybe something that's maybe always been there. That's what the good stories do.
1: Is it any accident right now? It's completely, to me, any coincidence right now that as these AI data centers are being built, the UFO disclosures happening, it's one and the same, man. It's one and the same. I'm telling you, one and the same.
0: I wonder what the chances are that these aren't just for handling data, but for collectively releasing a frequency that will have a direct impact on the human psyche. I wouldn't take that off the table either.
1: It's a digital prison.
0: A digital prison. And it might take the form of something we do not anticipate. David Nino Rodriguez, how can we see your program? Tell me quick.
1: Nino's Corner.tv is the best way. It's on Roku and Apple, and then Nino's Corner on YouTube. Also on Roku. Nino's Corner all the way through. Just Nino's Corner.
0: All right. Well, God bless you, man. Thank you for spending time with us tonight. Take care out there. All right.
1: Thank you.
0: Yep. Safe as possible, strong as always. Stand by. We'll be back. And when we return, Stephen Ben Noon will be with us. This is The Ark. If you're not riding with the Caravan to Midnight, here are some of the guests you've missed with names you may know. George and Simona Papadopoulos, Roger Stone, Jerome Corsi, Katie Hopkins, Cheryl Atkinson, John McAfee, Vladimir Bukovsky, filmmakers Tiffany Fitzsimmons and John Paul Rice, Alan Keyes, Diana West, 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Schaefer. 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
3: John B. wants you to know about a very special product called Camelicious. There's been an emergent interest, supported by many experimental and epidemiological studies, about the health benefits of camel milk in preventing pathologic conditions ranging from cancer to diabetes. In addition, camel milk has a different protein profile than cow's milk. It has much less fat, and it's better tolerated than cow's milk. But what's more, it is bioidentical to human breast milk, making it the perfect nutrition for the body. It restores the gut biome, known as the second brain. The effect for people on the autism spectrum has been amazing. Insulin requirements are dropping among those with diabetes. Its mild and naturally sweet flavor makes it truly a pleasure to drink. Camelicious is produced in an EU-approved facility under far higher standards than required in the US. So, the quality of Camelicious is assured. 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You can expect a very good result. Thank you.
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One of the least understood strategies of the world revolution now moving rapidly toward its goal is the use of mind control as a major means of obtaining the consent of the people who will be subjects of the New World Order. K.M. Heaton, National Educator. This is ARC Midnight, the intelligence briefing.

0: 2, Hour 3 of Caravan to Midnight's 6th Element, Arc Midnight, the Intelligence Briefing. Joining us now is Stephen Ben-Noon, investigative journalist, researcher, and host of Israeli News Live. Stephen and his wife, Jana Satuva Ben-Noon, president of the Ben-Noon Institute, are known for fearless reporting and deep analysis of world events, faith, and power. Former intelligence operator from 83 to 91, Stephen brings firsthand knowledge of international operations, as well as covert strategy, to his investigative work. Once a devout Christian Zionist, he and Jana experienced a profound awakening 8 years ago that reshaped their understanding of Israel and global geopolitics. Since that time, they have worked tirelessly to expose the hidden layers of Zionism and its influence across religious and political systems. And while Stephen's investigations have challenged official accounts of the October 7 attacks and the assassination of Charlie Kirk, Yana's research has drawn attention to the dangers posed by the 7 Noahide laws and their growing role in global governance. Together, they continue to uncover truths that few dare to even confront, few dare to even acknowledge, let alone confront. So without further ado, here's the man, Stephen Ben-Noon. Welcome back, Stephen. Good to have you on tonight.
1: Thank you, John. Good to be on with you tonight. It seems like you had a great lineup already, so I'm going to have a little hard time keeping up.
0: I doubt that very seriously, but your humility is noted and appreciated, for real. So let's see, where should we go? Iran, Russia, Ukraine, or maybe just take off the wrapper and take a big bite out of truth versus fiction. What do you make of Iran, and what do you make of this nuclear thing? You got to give us over your nuclear capability. You got to give us the dust. You got to give us all of it. And simultaneously, I just saw, I think yesterday, that Netan Satan, as I call him, decides, okay, go ahead, move on. Go ahead and seize 70% of Gaza. What's up? Or do we know?
1: Wow, John, it's just about as nutty as it gets, but let's hit the nuclear aspect of this issue in Iran. I go back to the situation with Steve O'Neill, which he's been on your program before. Those of you that don't know Steve, he's a good friend of mine, and Steve is an amazing nuclear scientist. He has worked with the government besides working for power plants as well. He is very knowledgeable about how nuclear weapons are built and made, very capable of that being done for our government. And early on, he kept telling me that, with Iran being at 60% enriched uranium, he said all this rhetoric that Netanyahu would keep spewing that, oh, they're only weeks away from making a nuclear bomb. He said, how many years did he say that? He said, look, he said, if they wanted to make one, he said, they could make it, yes, in a matter of weeks. He said they could have done it years ago. He didn't have to wait till now to do it. But when this whole war broke out with Ukraine and with Israel, United States, and Iran, the first things he said to me, he said, I will not be a bit surprised if they don't make a nuclear bomb within a few weeks. Then I get a phone call from a good friend who finally, the first time in 8 years, even agreed to come onto my program to give some credibility to the things he has told me over the years. And John, this man has been better than 99% accurate on the intel I've gotten from him in all these years that we've known each other. He is, even though he is Iranian and Farsi is his native tongue, he has always been for the overthrow of the government until this particular war broke out. He said his only reservation that changed it was the fact that the U.S. and Israel so indiscriminately bombed and killed people that even the people that were supportive of the overthrow of the Mullahs and the Khomeini they just really began to wonder what was the purpose for the war in the first place. It seems like everybody's getting killed. Well, with that being said, I don't want to waste too much time on that. He contacts me and we get to talking about some things that are going on. And he says, Iran has developed a nuclear weapon. And he said, I don't know exactly how many they have made, but they have made several of them already. And he said, in such a short period of time. Then he said the exact same thing that Steve O'Neill had said to me before. He said, Stephen, he says, when you're building a nuclear bomb and you're at 60% enriched uranium, he said, to go from 60% to 90% is relatively very easy. The centrifuges, he said, we already have. He said, in fact, the Americans and Israelis both knew from their intel, they even knew which mountains we have our centrifuges under. He said, we know this because they would keep striking the three different underground bunkers where we had them at. In fact, one of them said they struck 50 days in a row, nonstop on one particular time. They did it 24 hours in a row using bunker busters. He said, but they could not. You know, they could not break the, they couldn't break the underground bunker. So he said, in that time period, though, because they realized that the only way that they might be able to gain the respect of the United States and Israel to get them to back down, and he said it mainly came about during the ceasefire time period, was that If we go ahead and make the nuclear bomb, he said that would maybe like North Korea, they would back off. He said, but however, he said personally, he said, even though it's done more so for deterrent, he said, I don't believe they're going to back off anyway. So he said, if you'll notice though, he said, it wasn't long after we tested one. When I say he says we, he's not actually there in Iran right now. His family is, but he's not. He says, but when they tested one, he said it was to the east of Tehran. He said they knew we tested it, so they know we have it. But he said, isn't it interesting how that Trump now announces a 60-day ceasefire?
0: Yeah.
1: He said, think about it, you know, but that wasn't the big one. Then I got another one, another bombshell that got dropped today. I'm given some liberty to talk about it, but they don't want to say too much as of yet. But from what I've been told is that they have come into some information, some documentation, not from hacking, but documentation, that they're trying to use to leverage the peace negotiations as of right now to get the war to stop. And he said what they're doing is they're trying to leverage it. They reached out to certain intel channels in the United States. They disclosed some of the information that they have. He said it really puts some very corporate heads in very awkward compromising situation is the way he put it. And he actually did name some names, but he asked me not to go into names at this point. But he said that he said the U.S. is aware of this. He said, and basically what Iran is trying to do is to utilize this information to a point to where they would be willing to bring this war to an end and basically lift the sanctions and also to pay Iran $1 trillion in war reparations. He said, now, let's see if it really happens. He said, personally, he said, I don't know if it will. He said, because Israel's bent on keeping this war going against Iran no matter what happens. He said they have considered, and this is an interesting point here because I didn't think that much of it when he said it, but he said they were thinking about demonstrating they have nuclear capabilities by detonating in the ocean. He said, but they were very concerned about the fallout that that could cause. And so they have decided not to do that at this point. They've also thought about doing it like Pakistan did an announcement before the United Nations. Steve O'Neill, when we discussed that meeting that I had with him, he said that actually gives to me more credibility to what he stated to you, Steve, that he actually said that. He says, because he said what he said is far deeper than what you might realize. When he says that they were concerned about the fallout that it could cause, he said that's actually a very responsible statement, because they know if they detonate in the ocean, there could be so many repercussions. And he said, how far do you go to make your point that you have it? He said, but at the same time, he said, it's obvious they want the world to know it, not just the U.S. and Israel. So they're obviously, they do know it. He said, but if the world knows that they have the capability now, he said, then the chances are that they will stop the war and they will come to a negotiated agreement of some sort in order to finally bring this all to an end.
0: I'll tell you, Stephen, you know, I think so much of this is a dog and pony show, and I'll tell you why. You know, they decided when they, you remember they detonated that that bomb. We've all seen it since we were kids, a black and white photograph of a big A-bomb blast in the Bikini Islands, right? And that was a uranium bomb, all right? And it was pretty difficult to build because it was the first one that they were going to drop on Japan, completely, in my opinion, unnecessarily, but I digress. Okay, well, the second one that they dropped on, Nagasaki, I guess, that would have been Little Boy, and that was a plutonium bomb. So when we're talking about centrifuges, folks, what this is you put your radioactive material, in this case, uranium. We keep talking about, 90% eroded, they're 60% enriched. It's not that hard. It's not that hard. They can't keep their centrifuges. What are the centrifuges for? You know what a centrifuge is. You put a material in there and you spin it. And the more you spin it, the greater the gravity becomes inside the centrifuge. You begin packing this material together. Now, you can't go too far. You're liable to wind up with an explosion you didn't count on. So you bring it up to a certain level. But you know, that Little Boy bomb, they just had a sphere of plutonium, and they got a cannon barrel. I think it was 155-millimeter artillery barrel. They chopped it off, and they said, okay, let's just put a little cone of plutonium that will fit perfectly into the cone-shaped cutout of this sphere of plutonium, and we'll put it in the cannon barrel, put some TNT on the end of it, and blast that baby right into the poof. There you go. Critical mass, big explosion. So what I'm getting at is, it's not that hard to do. I mean, unless these people are still playing with tinker toys and they're in adulthood, that thing has already been built a long time ago. Now, I don't know this, but I'm just saying that this is a big dog and pony show. Yeah, that's what I really believe. Right. I just sense BS so strongly, I almost want to open the windows. Take it away, will you? I'm going to make myself worse.
1: Well, you know, John, I've said on your program, even going back years ago, Iran had nuclear weapons back then. I've always held to that. The part about saying they have it now seems a bit odd. Now, I will say one thing that I thought was of an interest, and you brought it up when you mentioned plutonium. And this kind of goes to the dog and pony show. And I can save my source's first name anyway, because now that he's been on my program, he's okay with his first name, Pedram. And so Pedram says to me, he says, you know, Stevie, what really gets me, he said, the U.S. has been so adamant that Iran gives up its enriched uranium. To the point, he said, they fly in there with 3C-130s to try to steal it. And he said they were close, but they were actually 30 kilometers off. The intel was a tad off that they had gotten. That's kind of one of the reasons why everything went south. But he said, nonetheless, so he says, why didn't they ask us about plutonium? He said, do they think that we haven't developed plutonium capabilities already?
0: I mean, for real, exactly. Keep rolling. I like this.
1: Right. So he said, I don't get this. He said, this really is ludicrous that all they're doing is running around letting Netanyahu talk about nothing about enriched uranium. He said, assuming that we've never developed plutonium, or at least, you know, not taking into consideration we can make plutonium just as easily and make a new. He said, now granted, what's the difference? Plutonium is more volatile. It's so easy for us to accidentally detonate ourselves, you know, and try right. to launch it, right? He said, granted, right? You know, you can even have it, you know, detonate in the atmosphere before it ever gets to its target. He said, there are risks like that that are greater, whereas the uranium is much, much easier to cannon fire the uranium. He said, that's the big difference on that, you know, but he said, we could still, it's not to say that we haven't already developed that as well, but oh, they're so worried about us getting a uranium bomb, you know? And he said, and when the negotiations were going on, he said, it made no sense. They send Pete Hegseth, Jared Kushner, J.D. Vance came over, and he said they didn't send one nuclear scientist. You're coming here to negotiate with us before, this is before the war ever began, back in February, and the Trump administration sends these

0: question is, why are we having this conversation with three people that know nothing about this? He said, so what we finally decided to do, which are, okay, look, they don't seem to have enough sense to know we could make a plutonium bomb. They just want our enriched uranium. So he said, we finally agreed, okay, we'll give up the enriched uranium. But we need your assurances because we need to go back to the leadership of Iran and let them know we're willing to give it up. He said, because in the back of our mind, we're thinking we'll make a plutonium one if we want. We don't care. Not to say they don't probably already have one. But they go back, and he said, you have to understand the Iranian mentality of things. Iranians pride the fact that when you give your word to something, you'll keep your word. When you're going to fight on the battlefield, you'll fight on the battlefield. But until then, you honor your word. And he said, they swore to us we would not be a preemptive strike. And they'd already done it once before, so we didn't really trust them very much. But he said they made the assurance so true that they wouldn't do anything that Khomeini was brave enough to come out from underneath the mountain with his entire family. He said, and not only did they kill the entire family, he said, we later found out that when the school was hit and the girls were killed, that was deliberate because they were hoping that it would topple the entire regime. Now, oddly enough, think about this, John. What happened with Ukraine on Russia recently? A dormitory's hit. A bunch of kids are killed. And, of course, Putin loses it. And he tells even the Americans, you need to get out of Kiev because I'm about to unleash hell on Kiev. It's the same thing that happened in Iran, though. He said to me, he said, Steve, he says, yes, they killed a lot of leadership. He said, but what they didn't realize is the ones that are the hardliners, the ones that really get pissed off easy, are who ended up in power. He said, so now, he says, it had the opposite effect. He said, all these generals that lost their children like that, knowing that it was done deliberately, he said, they would rather die than to let their country go down at this point. He said, so they will fight to the death at this point. And so, and he said, the thing is, we're so buried in underneath these granite bunkers and we have so many missiles. And he did tell me one thing that I don't know if this has been made public or not. I think we spoke a little bit last time about how the Chinese used the third party countries to send in those shoulder mounted rockets that shoot down drones, low flying drones and things like that. But yeah. China also just sent them, not third party this time, directly to Iran. They sent a huge, massive number of missiles, their latest technology to be able to take down aircraft and things in the event that the war starts back up. So it seems that China, especially China, maybe more so than Russia, and I think Iran's a little bit concerned about what Russia could or could not do in the future because of past wars.
1: Yeah. So at the end of our conversation, number one, we don't understand why everybody's wringing their hands over the potential development of a nuclear bomb when it's obvious they probably already have one and have had for a long time. So it just brings me around full circle to the original question. What is this? A dog and pony show or what? And I think that it, in large measure it may be because this has more to do with finance and the city of London and the old world order, which is the new world order everybody's been worried about, but which frankly we've been living under since the end of 1945. I mean, it's just crazy. Stephen, thank you for spending time with us tonight. Let's stay in touch and come back soon, all right?
0: Thank you, John.
1: You're most welcome. As I like to say, stay safe as possible, strong as always. All right. Coming up right after this brief intermission, Mr. Kent Lewis. Digital slave system. Oh, dear. This is The Ark. Thanks for...
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0: we are, 2.5 hours into the program, and we welcome Kent Lewis. Kent is the founder of Freedom.Buzz, launching today to compete with X, Facebook, and BitChute/Rumble. He is a three-time presenter for G. Edward Griffin's Red Pill Expo and Freedom Force International, speaking on CBDCs, Bitcoin, the ingredients of the COVID injection, transhuman payments, and how to live free from the digital slave system. Without further ado, here he is, Kent Lewis. Hey, Kent, thanks for coming on tonight.
1: Hey, John, thanks for having me back.
0: Well, where shall we begin, my brother? Let's see here. Well, first of all, tell us about Freedom.Buzz. That's exciting stuff.
1: It's a platform that we are launching soon, very soon, to compete with X and Facebook, and it's all encrypted. You can be anonymous, and we can't even post on X or Facebook without being shadow banned or our comments deleted. I've had hundreds of comments of deleted off of X just for telling the truth, and it's for humans only. There are no, there is no artificial intelligence. There's no algorithms. You know, it's kind of like a Facebook of 2012.
0: So that sounds pretty good. I take it there's some moderation there in case people start, instead of cream pies, they start throwing cow patties at each other. Is that permitted, or do you eventually go calm down? I mean, is there any moderation there at all?
1: There is no moderation. It is end user moderated. Okay. There's a feature where you can see, if you like somebody, you can see them first. And if you don't like them, well, you just unsubscribe.
0: Understood. All right. Now.
1: Yeah. Now we've got localfoods.market for organic food. We've got healing.tube with some of the top naturopathic doctors around the world signed up. And then we created the 1776 cash digital asset where you can pay for everything. Just by using our platform, we pay everybody to participate.
0: Well, that sounds pretty good. It really does. And yeah. How do people get involved and become part of it?
1: You simply register at www.freedom.buzz, B-U-Z-Z. And they start earning 1776 cash immediately. They get 76 free coins just for signing up.
0: That sounds pretty good, you know? It really does. Well, I look forward to investigating that myself. I really do. It sounds cool.
1: We've got FreedomTube, where we promote about 100 of the top independent media channels around the world. And there's a podcast module where we want to start simulcasting and broadcasting John B. Wells live every night.
0: Cool. That's a word I like to keep alive. Cool. When things are cool, that means that's good, agreeable, wonderful. All right.
1: Sure.
0: Well, I'll tell you what.
1: It takes years put together and a pretty pony, but it's ready to launch. And everybody out there, just sign up. www.freedom.buzz. Be happy to have you all over there.
0: Well, that sounds great. That sounds really great. Now, you know, when you and I get to talking here, our time is going to get away from us quickly. So let me ask you this. What's all this data center AI surveillance guff that we're being subjected to? Oh, I mean, what is the purpose, in your opinion, of all these data centers? How much data do they need? And is that what they're really for?
1: That is not what they're really for. It is part of it. You know, I'm the one to originally expose the governments around the world coming out with a new financial system. This new financial system is based on a standardization created by the International Standardization Organization. It's called ISO 20022. And within that, they will have stable coins issued by private companies. It's basically a Trojan horse that will be able to provide it will expand dollar dominance, or at least that's their objective. But it's total financial surveillance. It'll be total digital slavery. And it goes, it connects hand in hand with the ingredients of the, what I call COVID injection, which in fact, which I've written detailed technological reports proving that anybody that took the injection, it connects humans to what's called IEEE body area networks that are managed by artificial intelligence, thus connecting humans to artificial intelligence. And I believe the data centers, one of the main purposes is to manage the emotions and thoughts of humans, which I wrote a report factually proving that they can do. This is not conspiracy theory. This is what is going on.
0: Wasn't there a movie, something like years ago, Day of the Zombie or something like that? Sounds like that's where we're headed.
1: You know, it's kind of like Star Trek, the Borg.
0: Yeah.
1: And, you know, so, but you know, it ties directly into, you know, this digital currency system in which, you know, Microsoft came out with a patent. I've even got it memorized. It's patent number 20200606006. And people, basically what it says is based on people's thoughts and bodily actions, they will earn digital currency. And so it's part of the social credit rating system in which they will implement, that was, which will be also managed by artificial intelligence, in which people, so with the new digital currency, they will be able to turn it off or turn it on, depending on your social credit rating score. Very similar to what China has now.
0: So they're going to do it no matter what, but what's the antidote, or is there one?
1: There's not one. Not within the traditional financial system. Because in 2022, they went live with an entire new back end, a new standard, a new methodology, like I said, that's based on ISO 20022. And that's already live. That's in place now. And so in the future, they'll be able to, like I said, turn on your money, turn off your money. There'll be absolutely zero privacy. You won't be able to do anything without them knowing. And that's part of what data centers are for as well. But, you know, a lot of people say that that's all they're for, is to manage this new digital financial system. But you don't need thousands of data centers to manage just, you know, a digital currency financial system. This, you know, I could go into great detail, great technical detail, and tell everybody how technologically they do it. But they can, in fact, do it, as we discussed on one of your shows a couple weeks ago.
0: Yeah, this is crazy. Well, so the only alternative is some sort of underground, like I say, I like to say above ground, underground, closed financial system.
1: You know, we're going to have to create parallel economies. That's basically what I have done with freedom.buzz. That's why I built it, because it is built to people to earn either a 1776 cash, or John McAfee and I back in 2016 designed the 1776 token that is a private currency that you can trade with. It doesn't have monetary fiat value. It's its own currency, and it cannot be tracked. So John and I came out with that years ago. And so, but we designed it specifically for what's going on today. Because if people do not get your digital ID, if you don't participate in this digital slave system, we're going to need some method to be able to barter and trade. And so when you look at localfoods.market, you've got bartering built into that. You've got lamarslist.com that has bartering built into that. Or you can use our different digital assets. But they, again, if they have fiat value directly tied to the Federal Reserve and you don't get your digital ID, you're not going to be able to participate within the financial system. And we don't know exactly how stringent they're going to do that as of yet.
0: Well, how far out can you estimate implementation is at this point?
1: This year.
0: This year?
1: This year. It has to be this year. I mean, they built out this entire new financial system. And then it's not really my expertise anymore. I don't really focus my research within the financial sector anymore. But if you look around the world, and if you look specifically the U.S. economy, it's all smoke and mirrors. It's all the different indicators are that it's worse off than 2008. And there's only really about five or six companies within the S&P 500 that's keeping everything above water. And so it's at some point, I would never think that it's all going to come down. I think they're just going to transition into this stable coin. And initially, I think it's just going to be tied to Visa, MasterCard. Very simple to use. Use your debit card. There you go. But then it will slowly they'll tighten the screws, and this will make Orwell's 1984 look like a children's book. It's been designed to be that bad.
0: Well, that doesn't sound like very much fun for humanity at large, does it? And then let me ask you this. Now, this may seem a little non sequitur. I'm not sure that it is, though. What about all this this additional population that we have here that's not actually legally here? How are these people going to be integrated into this system? I take it the same way. They'll just be issued a card. I mean, is that it?
1: I could speculate on it.
0: That's all.
1: You know,
0: that's what I'm doing.
1: Sure. You know, there's 20 to 30 million of them here. And, you know, they could do everything from them. I'll tell you what my concern is. My concern is that, so they say, 70% of people have been injected with this experimental mRNA, what they call a gene therapy.
0: Yeah.
1: I don't use any of those terms. I call it a nano jab, because the fact of the matter is that it contains nanotechnology in a substance called graphene oxide. So every country in the world, most every country in the world, throughout Europe, South America, the United States is not at 26 gigahertz, but it could be easily switched over to. The point is, graphene oxide activates at 26 gigahertz. Okay. Anybody that took the injection is susceptible to being made sick. Now, am I saying they're going to do it? I am not. What I am saying is they do have the technological capability to hit people with the frequency and either give them medications. That's what the if you were to go to PubMed and look up intra-body nano network, medications can be given remotely via frequency. Now, it could be a wonderful invention. The problem is when you look at these satanic, you know, dark Luciferian entities behind all of this, are you going to trust them with this technology? Because they can just give people a pathogen and call it a new pandemic. And that's a fact. Again, that's not speculation. That's not conjecture. That's not theory. That is technologically a fact what they can do.
0: Well, you're right. And they can even set your expiration date, can't they?
1: Absolutely. Well, absolutely. I mean, Nino Rodriguez was going into the different aspects of the data centers and, you know, the different amounts of water in which they take. Not all of them are drawing from the aquifers, but a lot of them are. And like Nino was saying, I believe strongly that it is a non-human force, you know, that is behind all of this, and they are culling humanity. And people out there, this isn't, all you have to do is pay attention. You have to shut off your TV and research what they have put in place. And they are culling humanity. They are. And what can we do about it? Just do not participate. You've got to grow your own food. If you don't grow your own food, you're going to be in deep, deep trouble, because there are going to be food shortages. And I think what they're going to do, John, is they're going to come out and, oh, hey, we've got a solution, John. You know, we've got this lab-grown meat and insect-based food is what's coming.
0: Yummy. Yeah, it sounds great.
1: Yeah. Yeah, I'll throw a cockroach with you, little barbecue sauce.
0: Here, have mine. You know, and they're building these. They're building these bloody things all over the place. They got one in, they got the Covilha data center in Portugal. They got Vantage Cardiff in Newport, Wales. They got, what else we got here? They got a big one in Frankfurt, Germany. They got Dublin data center in Glendalclan, Ireland. They've got one in Luleå, Sweden. LD5 and LD4, both of them in Slough, Slough, UK. They got one in Helsinki, Finland. They got, there's the other one in the UK. I mean, this is insane. Even in Fredericia, Denmark. And there are more. You know, Amsterdam's got one. I'm becoming annoyed. I'm not just concerned. I'm annoyed about this. Go ahead. Take it away, please.
1: I don't believe this is a race to compete with China.
0: No, I don't either.
1: You know, when I look at all of this, central banks run this world, not governments. And governments are just theater. You know, pay attention, look over here, pay attention to this. And what I pointed out at Red Pill Expo in 2022 with a very detailed report was, it's very obvious that central banks are shifting the control structure over to BRICS. Anybody out there that wants to know what BRICS stands for, it's an acronym for Brazil, Russia, India, South Africa, China.
0: Yeah.
1: Mm-hmm. And they want, in my opinion, that's what we're looking at, what's going on here. And they want to divide the world into 10 different zones. It's called the technate. And potentially, because I know there's a lot of Trump followers out there, I don't want to step on anybody's toes, but
0: don't worry about it.
1: It's quite possible. When you look at zone one, you know, the Bible calls it the 10 kingdoms.
0: Right.
1: When you look at zone one, it's comprised, interesting enough, of all the way to Greenland. That's why Trump wants Greenland, goes down to Canada, our 51st state, so Trump said. The U.S., Cuba, Mexico, then it goes all the way down south to Colombia and Venezuela. And that's potentially why Trump took Venezuela. They're forming this zone one of this new world order, one world government. It's so obvious what they're doing. And there's nothing really that we can do about it. And maybe those 20 to 30 million migrants are here so that potentially, hypothetically, if they were to artificially create a new scamdemic or pandemic, they would be here to police us, potentially. I'm not saying that's what's going to happen, but it is theoretically a possibility.
0: That is interesting, to put it mildly. It really is. So there's so at this point, there's no stopping it. We're going to have to learn quickly to adapt to it and figure out a way to go around it or be sucked into it, and that'll be the end of it once we are. That's what it sounds like.
1: I think that's what's going to happen, and then people are going to have to make a choice. You want to remain human would be the first question. You want to be free would be the second question.
0: What's the third question? I'm thinking it's, what are you prepared to do about that?
1: Yeah, what are you prepared to do? And that's why it's so critically important right now at this time to grow food, because there's not going to, it's going to be difficult to eat the way, eat natural organic food, you know, so.
0: Yeah, I got you.
1: You know, in closing, I would tell everybody, that took the COVID injection, the best thing you can do is throw your smartphone in the trash.
0: All right. Kent, thanks for spending time with us. Congratulations on freedom.buzz. We'll be signing up. And
1: I appreciate that.
0: Take care out there and come back to us soon, will you?
1: Talk to you soon, John. Have a great evening, everybody.
0: Kent Lewis, everybody. You know, maybe those stories I was talking about earlier, maybe they don't show us tomorrow's headlines. Maybe they reveal tomorrow's atmosphere. Maybe that's why The Prisoner still resonates, why Rollerball still resonates, why certain books and films seem almost alive decades later, because they were never really about the future. They were about human nature, and human nature changes far more slowly than technology. God bless you, everyone. The signal continues.

0: true. 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The flip side to that coin is if you want something to grow, nourish it. People are getting tired of feeding the big tech monster because what they get in return is shadow banning, overt banning, or suspension on social media. Big tech and its derivatives also try to financially soft kill. This is when someone wants to buy something, but they're prevented from doing it because their payment repeatedly fails. And of course, when the gateways do work, we pay for this convenience with fees. So, don't feed the monster. If you want or have ever wanted to join Caravan to Midnight by card or any other payment service and found you could not process your membership, just send a check or money order to CTM, P.O. 141288, Dallas, Texas 75214. 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
2: John B. wants you to know about a very special product called Camelicious. 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In addition, camel milk has a different protein profile than cow's milk. It has much less fat, and it's better tolerated than cow's milk. 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
9: Prepare to have your mind opened. The lies of the mainstream media are about to be exposed, and the hypocrisy of the left is about to be revealed. This is a revolution in how you think about politics, race, and culture. You've tuned into Black.

0: first things first, I was going to try to break into commercial, but they're very strict about that. We have finally, my drill instructor is back. Rich in Indian Head Park.
1: Hey, Sean, how are ya?
0: Now you sound like yourself. You sound fantastic. You want to yell at me just for old time's sake?
1: Nah, I don't have to yell at you. I want to thank you for all your support over these months.
0: Oh,
1: but,
0: I'm so happy.
1: I got home and everything was going okay until we got to the ramp, and then my legs locked and I couldn't move. So the paramedics had to come and bring me in the house for the last thing. You know, and they laid me in the hospital bed we got set up. So
0: now maybe you need a couple of massage girls to come over there and rub you down.
1: Yeah, bit, you really. Especially on my legs.
0: Sure.
1: But anyway, everything is coming along okay. I just want to thank you and Carlene and the squirrel and everybody.
0: So much better. You sound so good. I am so happy that you are all right. That's all that matters. You got to stay. Come on now. We got a lot to do.
1: I'm just glad to be home, you know?
0: I got to tell you something. I've been thinking about you. I got everybody thinking about you. And I'm going to tell you something. And I did it again today. For 99% of my life, in the morning I get up, I put my face on the floor, and I do what I'm supposed to do. I do my 50 every day, okay? And I do it because I could hear my father in my head, you know, not to be a sis, you know. And since you started calling my show, I think of you. And then when you got sick, I put my face on the floor, I think of two people. I hear my father's voice, I hear your voice. And I need you to be there forever because he's gone, all right?
1: All right.
0: All right, thank you, babe. I love you. I'm glad you're better.
1: All right, Sean. Thanks a lot for everything.
0: Yeah.
2: Welcome to this week's edition of Black and White Radio. I had to honor that man, Rich, from Indian Head Park, because I always called him affectionately Joe Pesci, because he does sound exactly like Joe Pesci, the actor. And when I heard Sean play that, I knew, because I haven't been on radio since I heard the news that he passed away. And I had to honor him because, you know, he was an avid caller of this show before he got sick. And anytime I filled in on Sean's show, the morning answer, he would always call. And he always left you feeling like no matter what was happening in the world, that we could make it. He was always optimistic no matter what. And I think that's one of the reasons. Sean loves optimistic people too, though. And especially because Sean always needs the optimism. Sean, I love you. Sean always needs the optimism. And I think that's one of the reasons why Sean loves people like Rich from Indian Head Park. So to his family, we want to make sure that we keep you guys in our prayers. And he was somebody special to the AM 560, the Salem world. So you guys miss me? You miss me, Pete? I feel like I'm going to be rusty, you know. I've been gone. Last week we had the holiday, and the week before that I had to have Jessica Jackson sit in for me. I came in that week, the week prior to that, and then David Seaton, who did a heck of a job, both David and Jessica and Afro Elite did it. Jessica and Afro Elite are always do an amazing job when they come in. So I had a lot going on, and I just had to get a lot of stuff going. I told you guys, I've been writing 5-6 years, and I never really wanted to publish anything. And then when my son died, you guys know I wrote letters to John Boy, and so I picked up, I went through every single book that I've written, and I have now completed all of them. I don't want to say the titles or anything just yet. I want to make sure I get, I guess two of them I already did. One's called The Build. It's basically a Christian story about a man who inherits his grandfather's house. And instead of rebuilding it, he tears it all down. And I go into the story about what it takes to build your life again after a fall. And then the other one is a 90-day devotional for, it's a companion devotional to Letters to John Boy. And it's really hard. I started that one right after I finished Letters to John Boy. And The Build is something I've been I promise you, I've been going in and out of for the last 4 years. And then the last three, one of them, I have been in and out writing probably that one for like six or seven years. And this was the first one I really started when I first started writing. Because I, my wife, Deborah, she's a writing coach. And whenever they had the hard people, they would always call me and have me help people who wanted to finish their books. I love writing. It's so cathartic. It's just it gets you to a point where, you know, I can just sit there and I can just type away. I used to freehand it, right, with pen, but Mark Vargas got me a laptop. Shout out to Mark Vargas for that Mac. And it's been I've been able to use them. I probably owe Mark Vargas some money for getting that laptop for me so that I can really get these books finished and done with. But they're done. The last three, I'm telling you, these are there. I had let's just say I had somebody from a publishing company reach out to me, especially for the last three, which I don't really want to say just yet. I really do think these last three books that I have are going to be they're going to make waves. I really do, because it deals with I could tell you, one deals with Trump, one deals with Marxism. And one deals with a subject I'm not ready to spill the beans just yet, though, because and this is the one that I really believe is going to make a lot of waves. I really do. So that's what I've been doing. I've ran into a little health problems. I had to get myself back healthy. Stress is a hell of a thing. And if you don't learn how to deal with it and work through it and walk through it, it can really do some things to your body. And it's one of the things that I'm right now trying to walk through and get a better understanding of my body and why it does what it does. And, you know, from the car accident, my knee is still pretty. I didn't realize how bad I hurt my knee in that car accident that I was in. And it still just bothers me. But you guys didn't come here and you're joining the show to hear that. Hey, I don't see the names of. I'm looking for, I don't see it, because it's coming up, tweet ID. I don't know what that means. You know what, I'll just finish this, and when we go through the breaks, I'll just go through them and see what's the one I'm looking for. Because I'm not going to lie to you guys, I'm getting really sick and tired of everywhere I go. Phil, yeah, I'm talking to you. The first thing they want to say about President Trump is he's a felon. I got some audio that I want to play that's going to push that out into the ether. Give us a call, 312-642-5600. 312-642-5600. I would love to hear from you guys today. How was your Memorial Day? How's life been treating you? I really do want to know that. And should I start? We got 2 minutes. I don't know if I want to start that. When we come back from break, instead of playing the Trump, I'm going to play something because this was important. There were two gentlemen. And they're both from Texas. And I thought it was masterful. I thought it was masterful what Wesley Hunt, who's a congressman who ran for governor in the state of Texas and lost. But he laid out something that I thought was masterful. And then his counterpart, the senator, Ted Cruz, who I actually do really, really like. I really do wish President Trump considers putting Ted Cruz on the Supreme Court. We need somebody like, we need a young, fresh mind on that Supreme Court. And I really do think Ted Cruz will do a great job on the Supreme Court. I don't know. What do you guys think about Ted Cruz? I mean, everybody in the Senate hates him because he gets under their skin because of the way he goes about, you know, breaking stuff down. But I would love to see Ted Cruz on the Supreme Court. I really would. But when we come back from break, I want to play audio that from Wesley Hunt at a committee meeting and from Ted Cruz, because I'm telling you, they broke these subjects down in ways that especially Wesley Hunt. And then Ted Cruz went off on Hirona, the senator. Where is she a senator from? Is it Washington? Is she a senator from Washington? I think she's, or is that Jay Paul? I get those two confused and mixed up all the time. But you know, like I said, I'm gonna knock out the rust. And we're going to get this thing moving moving and shaking. Chris Young, you guys got to know who Chris Young is. And what President Trump, you know, the racist in chief, was able to do so that this young man entire life was completely transformed. 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We'll be right back.
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2: 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Michael Jackson. Every time I hear this song now, I see it differently after watching the movie Michael. It just brought back so many childhood memories of my family, all of my cousins and I dressing up like the Jackson 5. We even have butterfly collars, guys, and fake guitars, and some of us use broomsticks, and you know, doing the Jackson 5 dance and singing. We really thought we were the Jackson 5. But when this decision came out, I so wanted to be on radio, because just the foolishness that was out there about this Louisiana decision, you know, the one that struck down black people's right to vote. How stupid are you people? Really? How naive can you really be to think that what happened with this decision struck down your ability to vote? That's why when I heard this, I put this up on my Black and Right. I think I got like three. I don't want to lie. I got a lot of shares on this and a lot of traffic. I think it was like 700 and some thousand as it relates to, you know, what do they call those engagements and stuff like that? Whatever. But I really did think Wesley Snipes, because he was talking with Carol Swain, E. Carol Swain, whatever her name is, and this was at the committee hearing to talk to discuss this. And a lot of people that commented, they were like, well, wait, you guys don't show IDs when you vote? Oh, you got to declare for a party? Yeah, in Illinois, you have to declare when you go into a primary to declare. I guarantee you one thing. You want to see Illinois shift and you want to see it change, get rid of that. Get rid of it. Because a lot of these people who are business owners, they don't want to have to declare. If they are out there doing, look at what happened. This is one of the reasons why they went after a person like Rick Heidner. Because he's declared. He's voted for Republicans before. Imagine if no one knew what you were. I guarantee Illinois, more people, especially a lot of these business owners, I guarantee they would come out and vote for more Republicans. But here's Wesley Hunt.
4: Thank you, Mr. Chairman. The talking point for the Democrat high brain today is that Jim Crow is alive and well in America, and I am sure that some of the SPLC's actions have helped them make this argument. My first question is for you, Ms. Swain. In the 2024 presidential election, were you required to pay a poll tax before you voted?
5: No.
4: I have another question for you. When you went to vote at the voting locations, were you intimidated in any way with baseball bats, fire hoses, or dogs?
5: The only thing that intimidated me is that in my state that you have to ask for a Republican ballot or a Democrat ballot, and if you are in a precinct that's predominantly Democrat, I think you would have a lot of fear.
4: Thank you for answering that question, man.
2: Here it comes.
4: For my Democrat colleagues and everyone on the left screaming Jim Crow 2.0, like I hear ad infinitum, let's take a moment to revisit what actual Jim Crow was. Jim Crow was a time when black Americans could not sit in classrooms with white Americans. It was colored-only water fountains. It was beatings in the streets. It was lynchings. It was fear. It was public humiliation. My own father, who grew up in a segregated South in New Orleans, had to walk around to the back of a restaurant just to order a sandwich in the French quarters of New Orleans because of the color of his skin. That was Jim Crow. And that is precisely why it is so offensive to compare that era of legalized discrimination and racial terror to showing a photo ID in a voting booth. And it's just as offensive when groups and organizations like these manufacture faux hate and racial tension.
2: Oh, he's just cooking. He's just warming up.
4: Requiring identification to vote, it's not oppression. It is not segregation. It is not racism. It is a basic standard that applies equally to every single American citizen, regardless of what you look like. You need an ID to board a plane. You need an ID to cash a check. You need an ID to buy alcohol. You need an ID to enter these very federal buildings. And by the way, attaining an ID in this country is an extremely low bar. But somehow showing an ID to vote in America is now considered to be Jim Crow 2.0. This is not about civil rights. This is about political theater. And the Democrat Party survives on manufacturing grievance. Democrats invoke the pain of the past because they have nothing to offer for the present.
2: And this is that argument right there, that line right there. This is all they have. Look at what's happening in the streets of Chicago. These takeovers. I guarantee, if you let the politics out of this, you let that man that you hired, Superintendent Snelling, do his dang job, you won't have this. Screw the political fallout. Let this man cook, as you just said, Pete. Let him do his job. You're not going to see a lot of this happening. You allow the police to do what you hired them to do? Bring order to chaos? We're trained. That's one of the first things you taught in the police academy. About chaos and bringing order to it. That's why the police were formed. To bring order to chaos. But you're allowing all of these politics to stop it. But I digress.
4: They don't want an honest debate. They want emotional manipulation. They want outrage. They exactly. want division, as evidenced by our discussion in this very hearing today. They want Americans to fight each other because chaos is politically useful to them. Words like racism and white supremacy and Jim Crow 2.0. For the purposes of elucidating my colleagues on the other side of the aisle,
2: big words.
4: Let's take a hard look.
2: Here we go.
4: At what real Jim Crow
2: Come
4: was.
2: On, Wesley.
4: Check out this one behind me.
6: You see,
4: this is Jim Crow. This is what Democrats call Jim Crow.
6: Next slide, please. see.
2: Yeah, dogs and stuff like that.
4: That's Jim Crow. For whatever reason, this is what Democrats call Jim Crow.
6: Slide, please.
2: You got to go see the video on my Facebook
4: that
2: page, Black and Right.
4: It's Jim Crow. This is what Democrats call Jim Crow. I know that some of these images can seem to be very jarring to many of us that haven't experienced that over the course of the past 40 years of my lifetime. I never saw these things. I never experienced them personally. But I have family members who have and who did. And that's why it is extraordinarily important for us to be very, very careful with what we compare to Jim Crow, because this country has come a very, very long way. I keep saying this over and over and over and over again till I am blue in the face. I represent a white majority district along with three of my other black colleagues here in Congress. And you know what? Nobody cares about what we look like. We are being judged not by the color of our skin, but by the content of our character, because we've come a long way from this.
2: Wasn't that truly the dream? I have a dream.

0: happens. People get the, what's called now black fatigue. They got a word for that now. Black fatigue.
1: I don't want to go back to that. In fact, I want to continue on the path that America has set forward in the name of Jesus Christ. And I want to let people know that we don't need to be angry. We don't need to be divided. We want equality for everyone. Let me be crystal clear. This is not 1960 anymore.
0: Come on.
1: It's 2026. And the fact that, groups like these are willing to stroke the flames of hate by funding the KKK is absurd. With that, I yield back the remainder of my time. Thank you for being
0: here. Yeah. SPLC. Yeah. Oh, Charlottesville. What? I mean, I've been gone too long from this mic. What in the hell happened there? That there's an indictment that they were working with. And then you hear, you guys remember? See, we can find that when Joe Biden said, or I think it was Joe Biden or Jasmine Crockett said that white supremacy is the number one issue facing the United States of America. See if you can find that for me, Pete.
2: You ain't black.
0: Yeah, I know that. I've been told that many a times. I don't care. Listen. Oh. And then you got SPLC working with these hate groups. And then they get to determine who the hateful people are. They have destroyed so many people's lives. I think about Shannon Adcock, Charlie Kirk, Dave Smith. We'll be right back.
3: Black and Right continues. Once again, here's John Anthony.
0: Welcome back to Black and Right. Let's go back. Let's go to the phone lines. Mike from Yorkville. Welcome to Black and Right. What's up, Mike?
4: John, good afternoon. You know, listening to that gentleman that you had that was talking, you know, I was hoping that you guys, that you may start a coalition of former black representatives or current ones that have had to or did represent the majority of a white district.
0: Yeah, 95% you know, was my district.
4: I guarantee you probably have over 99% of the black gentlemen or women that would have been voted in for those districts that mainly represented whites. They would be in the Republican category.
0: Yeah. And Mike, wait. We had a black guy run for president, become president, and then Joe Biden got more votes than the black guy who was history making, but Joe Biden got more than him. But the mass of America, 65 million, I believe, is what he got. Yeah, that's racism. That sounds like racism, doesn't it?
4: Of course. And then I hear the gentleman who was talking about IDs. You know, here in Illinois, we have this thing, and a lot of the Democrats have used the sense of blacks can't get IDs. And yeah. Well, then if you're trying to go ahead and not have IDs just to go vote, why are they not doing the same for our Second Amendment right? And why do they keep on purporting and pushing a FOID card system that requires you to pay money?
0: Yep.
4: Again, this is another part. This is a hypocrisy. They want no IDs here, but you have to have IDs there. You're basically taking rights away from people no matter what.
0: Yeah. Yeah. Yeah. But you know what? That's listen, Mike. Here's what I don't understand. Because you see the news a little bit differently when you're not prepping for it to get on radio. And as I'm sitting there, I'm looking at the moves of what President Trump is getting ready to do and what he's doing to this country. He is literally, and I've said this before, he is literally kicking down every progressive sacred cow. Yep. And they know this, so they have to make all of this noise. They're bringing a few, because I personally think the two dangerous people right now that serve in Congress is Cornyn and Cassidy. And I think they're going to do everything in their power. And Massey, forget about Massey. I think those three guys are going to do everything in their power to ensure that Trump's agenda does not move forward. And that alone proves why they shouldn't be there. That's just my opinion.
4: The part of the Trump agenda, though, is the messaging. What is it going to do for the people of America? That's the tough part that is not being given as the idea of saying, this is where it's going to be beneficial. This is where it's going to improve your life. This is where it's going to go ahead and change things financially for you. This is where it's like, I can look at going after Iran. I can see going after Venezuela. I'm trying to break up BRICS. I want to strengthen the petrodollar. I can see that in the long run.
0: Yeah.
4: These are economic, you know, basically we're moving economically through a military part, in my opinion, because we're trying to safeguard what we have here.

0: That's true. Good
1: point. But the thing is, it's like, what's the rest? What's the? I mean, I know you don't want to tip your hand, as they would say. You're playing poker. You don't want to tip your hand. You just want to let them keep guessing. But unfortunately, a lot of your own people that are allies are guessing too, and some of them are getting worried.
0: Yeah. Wait. What's so funny? See, dude, they have. I don't know if you realize what is happening. I've talked to a few people within the administration. I don't think people understand you, when you're hearing all these different stories about what they're going to do with Iran. These are traps. They have set traps to find who the leakers are. And how dumb of these people to go out and start sharing it, because they know who they told what. And they're setting the trap. He has learned valuable lessons in this second term. He really has, Mike.
1: I hope we can go ahead and get some of those prosecutions rolling, because I think that's the one part. That's a huge crux for a lot of people that are out there that support the president that they want to see. And I know it takes time.
0: I got audio on that. I got some audio. I'm going to play a little bit later on that.
1: Excellent. I'll be listening.
0: All right. Thanks, Mike.
1: Have a good day.
0: Oh, you too. But I'm sick and tired of the talk. That's all Republicans do. Democrats not even in power. They don't even carry a gavel right now. Nowhere in federal government. And yet they are still besting us in a lot of different areas. How in the hell do Republicans not understand the power they have when they're in the minority? How? Please explain to me. I don't understand this. Eduardo, what's up, brother? I got your text.
2: Yeah, John, how's it going? Yeah, how about that?
0: Yeah.
2: I hope it happens. Yeah.
0: So go ahead.
2: My nurse that takes care of my mother, she's Cuban. And she's been telling that they've been spotting military activity, so including apparently might be the USS Nimitz. So they're getting ready. So it could be like the Bay of Pigs part two.
0: Wow!
2: This time we're gonna make that the 51st state.
0: Well, they're looking for Raul Castro, right? The same Raul Castro Raul Castro who Obama went and buddied it up and gummied it up with, right? That same guy.
2: Right. Hey, and you know who else went to Cuba? Now that we're on the
0: Jay-Z.
2: Subject, Karen Bass.
0: And Jay-Z.
2: Karen Bass, don't forget her.
0: Yeah.
2: It's ridiculous. Before I go, Pedro Ramirez, I lived at 51st in Laughlin. The 5,000 troops is within walking distance of my old apartment.
0: Really?
2: Ridiculous. Yeah.
0: Wow.
2: Yeah, it's out of control. That whole neighborhood's been gone for a long time. That's why I left it 40 years ago, 50 years ago. And I told the Brandon Johnson, Karen Bass, they all need to be arrested.
0: Dude.
2: They're like a duty.
0: How about this? You're in Rome while your city is burning. Wow. Think about that.
2: Yeah.
0: Paint that picture.
2: That?
0: Rome is burning.
2: Yeah.
0: But no, it's Chicago that's burning.
2: Tax-payer funded,
0: yeah. Thanks, Eduardo. Thanks, brother.
2: All right, thanks.
0: You're listening to Black and Right. Man, hypocrisy. Don't you love it? We'll be right back.
3: It's the show the mainstream media doesn't want you to know about. It's Black and Right with John Anthony.
4: We haven't had one hearing on white supremacy. Yet when we look at things like the killing of Ahmaud Arbery, George Floyd, Breonna Taylor, the 9 worshipers who were murdered at the Mother Emanuel AME Church, the 23 people murdered in 2019 during a shooting at Walmart in El Paso, the 10 people murdered during the 2022 shooting at a grocery store in Buffalo, New York. All of these were murdered by white supremacists who are empowered by the Republican Party's racist rhetoric and policies. This is the same party that wants to drag us back to the Jim Crow era. Some say that there aren't poll taxes, and I guess it's because they're not listing the amount of money, but when you tell
0: you heard what she said? Welcome back to Black and Right. Poll taxes? Just wait. I got something for that. Jim, South Elgin. Hey, Jim.
5: How you doing?
0: All right.
5: Good, good. A lot of things. First of all, E. Jean Carroll that falsely accused Trump of rape, she's being investigated.
0: I saw that.
5: And I hope they hang her high and dry, because false accusations are not good. So when I'm on Urban Talk Radio, I see, you know what, Emmett Till, he was killed because somebody falsely accused him of doing something against some white girls.
0: Yeah.
5: So, you know, just bring it right out there. And then also...
0: And then wait. Reid Hoffman actually helped pay for that whole lawsuit, right, with her, right?
5: Yeah, you know, and somehow she kind of forgot about that.
0: Yeah, imagine I saw that. Yeah.
5: But anyways, these takeovers, I think this is a culmination of a lot of things. For example, like May 1st, they had all the kids off for school to, you know, for protesting, that sort of thing. So they're creating this little mindset in these kids. And also, I think you're seeing a lot of results of this because there's no entry-level jobs for kids in the city.
0: Yeah.
5: The jobs aren't there, so they have nothing to do but sit around and get in trouble.
0: That sounds like fun.
5: Yeah,
0: sounds like
5: fun. I think that's just part of it.
0: Yeah.
5: And also, you know, what Trump is doing, for example, in Washington, D.C., he is rehabbing all these old fountains and things, fixing them all up, not just the reflecting pool.
0: Yeah.
5: But there's all these other statues and things that are all defaced and full of graffiti. He's bringing them all up again, you know, cleaning them up, and restoring a lot of beauty into Washington, D.C.
0: Yeah, I have that clip. Don't I have that clip with the guy from Washington, D.C., Pete? Yeah, I think I do have that clip. Thanks, Jim. Appreciate the call.
5: Thank you.
0: All right. Let's go to Glenn from Orlando. What's up, Glenn? Uh-oh. Come on, Glenn.
6: Hey, there you go. Hey, there we go. Hi, John. How you doing?
0: I'm doing well, brother.
6: So Newt Gingrich unveiled a 6-point plan for Trump to crush the Democrats in 2026. We need to be forward-looking, and we need to compare that with what the Democrats want to do. The Republicans closed the border. Trump closed the border. The Democrats want to open the border. The Republicans want to keep the Electoral College. The Democrats want to abolish the Electoral College. The Republicans want citizens to only vote. The Democrats want everybody to vote. You got to get that, you know, back and forth so everybody sees the compare and contrast.
0: Yeah.
6: And Newt Gingrich puts out a lot of good information on this. You
0: got that clip? Send it to me. I'll play it.
6: Let's see. Yeah, I think I do somewhere. I'll send it over to you.
0: All right. I appreciate it, Glenn. Thanks, Glenn. I appreciate it, man.
6: Take care.
0: Oh, God. So you, Glenn talked about, was it Glenn that talked about D.C. or was it Jim? Listen to this guy who's lived in D.C. And actually, I forget the lady that's on Instagram. She does a lot of running around, and she does her videos about just the changes that she's seen in D.C. Somebody said to me, I think it was Phil and David who follow me on Facebook. They said, what good has President Trump done? You want to know what good President Trump has done? How about we start with where did it go? Oh, here it is. How about what he's done in D.C.?
7: What's up, y'all? This is Judiciary Square, Washington, D.C., Northwest Washington, D.C. In about 5 hours, you had the vendors out here selling hot dogs, selling chips and things like that. It's a train station right here. I used to work in this building, and people are working. It's like businesses opened up. I can recall just about 10 years ago, I used to work in that building. And when you come outside, you see homeless on the streets, you see crazies. I don't know if I should call them crazy, that's the right word, but people that weren't quite natural. They were all over the place. You know, and it was so-called sanctuary cities. You go around in the alleys and things like that, you see tents, you see feces. I mean, it was just a little bit different. Then during the Biden administration, when you came downtown, all you saw was, it was just quiet. It was almost like it was desert. There were no vendors. I don't know what the vendors did for a living. The bars and all the clubs were closed down. The office buildings were still here, but everybody was working from home. Police officers didn't have much to do because there was nobody here downtown. Everything was closed. We all worked from home. We were laying in bed doing what we wanted to do. Trump came on the scene and said, everybody got to go back to work. They have to stimulate the economy. Everybody has to go back to work. When that happened, it's almost like you're watching the movies and it's on pause. And people just like stationary, they can't move. And then all of a sudden they hit play and they stop moving again. That's how it was downtown. And in the afternoons, when you go to the train station, you see the National Guards. They're all over the place. They have their guns. You know, they're speaking to people. They're co-mingling with the people. And it feels like a capital city.
0: It feels like a capital city.
7: The water fountains. It used to be shut down. Now they're running again with water.
0: Have you seen some of the videos of it? Where it was all graffiti, beautiful statues. And now they're crystal. I mean, they're just beautifully white now and clean. You want to know what Trump, what good he's done, what this administration has done? That's one of it. D.C., Baltimore. He could have done that to Chicago. You see all of this, what we're seeing, and what a lot of people who have to live in the city of Chicago, they wouldn't have to deal with this. That's why do you think Jessica Jackson went international on that post when she was just snapping. Why? Because the citizens of Chicago are tired. They're looking for something fresh and new, and they're begging for it. We'll be right back.
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0: 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I'm trying to get Marty McLaughlin, state representative, to call in to give us an update. As you know, the 31st is the last day that they have to have a budget in. I saw Tom DeVore said that they're holding, I mean, they don't know what they're doing. No, they have the budget done already. They're just using the gimmicks and tricks. And there's a lot of infighting in that caucus, in the Democrat caucus, of what should be in there and what shouldn't be in there. That's the fight that's happening right now. And we're going to get that. Hopefully, Marty calls in the next hour. I really do. Now, gerrymandering. What is South Carolina doing? What is Indiana doing? I'm watching all these Democrats all upset. I was going to say the word we can't say. All upset about what's happening with this gerrymandering. Here's Ted Cruz.
9: Anchor who said the number one thing he was focused on was creating a racially gerrymandered district. So people do say it, Senator Cruz.
0: Well, that's Schmidt right there.
10: Thank you, Mr. Chairman. Just a moment ago, our colleague, Senator Hirono, said there's a lot more to say, and indeed she's right. And in fact, I want to go back to her comments. She began by saying we have a long history of racial discrimination in this country. That's undoubtedly correct. And then she said, quote, we had poll taxes, we had literacy tests, we even had tests of how many jelly beans are in a jar. Mr. Chamberlain, when Senator Hirono says we had poll taxes, I want to ask you who we is, and in particular, what party was it that implemented poll taxes in the South?
11: And I don't want to necessarily speak in every single case, but I'm pretty confident it was mostly the Democrats.
10: And what party was it that put literacy tests in place in the South?
11: Same answer, mostly the Democrats.
0: But they switched.
10: And what party was it that had tests like how many jelly beans are in a bottle?
11: The Democrats.
10: Tell me, what party were the founders of the Ku Klux Klan from?
11: I'm pretty sure that was the Democrats.
10: Indeed. In fact, Nathan Bedford Forrest, the founder of the Klan, was a delegate to the 1860 Democrat National Convention. What party wrote the Jim Crow laws in the South?
11: The Democrats.
10: And so on this side of the aisle were members of the Republican Party. Who was the first Republican president?
11: Abraham Lincoln.
10: The Republican Party was literally founded to oppose slavery. We came into existence because slavery was a grotesque evil, and it was President Lincoln, the first Republican president who signed the Emancipation Proclamation, who won the Civil War, and that resulted in the freeing of the slaves and the passage of the 13th, 14th, and 15th Amendments. By the way, fast forward to the Civil Rights era. Bull Connor, one of the most noxious...
0: Bull Connor, Dennis Rebelletti.
10: racist politicians. What party was he from?
11: He was a Democrat.
10: The Democrats, for the entire history of their party, have been a party based on racial discrimination. They affirmatively embrace it. They support it. Let me ask you, Mr. Grime, is discriminating based on race consistent with the United States Constitution?
12: No.
10: What does the 14th Amendment say about discrimination based on race?
12: It's prohibited.
10: What does the 15th Amendment say about discriminating based on race, and in particular drawing congressional lines and explicitly discriminating based on race?
12: It's prohibited.
10: Now, the Democrats are fond of telling this story that is, and I wish I could find a kinder way to say it, a flat-out lie. That without discriminating based on race, that...
0: Okay, I'm definitely going to finish this audio because this was too important not to finish. For those who are watching the stream, sorry, we had a little crash problem with the video. So Pete is doing everything he can to get it back up. So we're doing everything we can. But that Ted Cruz was another masterpiece that needed to be said because the parties didn't switch. Don't believe the hype. Black and White. Hour two coming up next. Don't go anywhere.
3: Prepare to have your mind opened. The lies of the mainstream media are about to be exposed, and the hypocrisy of the left is about to be revealed. This is a revolution in how you think about politics, race, and culture. You've tuned into Black

0: on AM 560 Chicago, 92.7 FM, and AM 1400 Detroit, Michigan. I know, but before, while we're waiting for a state representative to get on the line, let's go to Karen. Karen, hey, Karen!
1: Well, hello. You know I have to call in and just say hello to you, darling, and to thank you. But you know why I call in, too?
0: Yeah.
1: Because I want, especially my people, I want us to start becoming intelligent and understand, just like you're doing that about the Democrats. It's how we know the truth. I want everybody that at the sound of my voice, I want you to go understand what a pastor is. And when many of our so-called leaders and big-time politicians and pastors claim that, ooh, the white man is getting this and the white man is getting that, well, there's a lot of minority contracts that was already carved out for us in our communities, federal, state, county, and most of our so-called elite people, they took those contracts and they sold it. They became pass-throughs. But many of our people don't understand that.
0: Yeah.
1: So, and look, and America is a business. So if I'm a businessman, if I'm a white businessman, and I'm a businessman, and you want to sell me your stuff, okay, I'll take it. But you figure out how to get rid of that money.
0: Yeah.
1: You figure out how to write. Though. See, and what I'm tired of is black people, and I'm saying this, don't know business because they never had the opportunity to go into business. Black people only know how to work and follow orders. I'm not
0: putting
1: nobody down for that, but it's the truth.
0: Yeah.
1: And because we don't know business, we don't understand what's happening. So yes, let's quit pretending. Everything you see now, the reason why the Democrats are so angry, because when they talk about people being on Section 8 and public aid, majority of the Democrats are the most government public aid assisted waiting on a check from the fees you ever want to see, and majority of them was created from the HBCUs, because if you vote for us and you do for us, I'll give you a good government job.
0: Yeah.
1: So many of them have gotten good government positions, but because they don't know business, they never knew how to operate them, and that's why the black community is looking the way it does.
0: Yeah.
1: Thank you for letting me
0: And by the way, Karen, you talked about taking away government contracts. Here's my problem, Karen. Even with this whole decision in Louisiana and all of that, when it comes to the left, it's not about black interests. It's about leftist black interests. So if you're not on the left, because Cohen, Congressman Cohen, he's running against a black Republican woman. So it's not so much about the black woman. They don't give a hoot about that black woman
1: at all.
0: If it's about representation and not election engineering, because that's really what racial engineering.
1: Yes.
0: That's really what this whole Louisiana decision by the Supreme Court was about.
1: Mm-hmm.
0: Get rid of racial engineering. The Constitution does not. How do I put this? It protects individuals, not racial groups.
1: Let me just say this, darling. I'm 65 years old, and I've never heard all this prejudice, all this, until the Democrats are losing positions that require them to do nothing. Ask yourself this. All the people that supposedly are losing their jobs, these important positions, you never knew a black man or woman had it. Am I right or wrong?
0: You're right. And guess what?
1: So when you try to accuse a white man or the purple man or the green man of being prejudiced, it's been a black man in that position.
0: Yeah. And who took away
1: black woman.
0: And who took away Tyrone Muhammad's contracts? Nobody want to talk about that, though, do they?
1: Who took away my contract?
0: Yes.
1: Okay.
0: Yes.
1: In transportation, because I wouldn't play the game.
0: Yep.
1: I want you to pay attention to your pastors, your Obamas, the whole nine yards. But guess what, darling? There's one person and there's one power that many forgot about.
0: Yeah.
1: And that's God. If
0: Come
1: you
0: on.
1: Believe in him.
0: You know
1: and
0: I
1: many
0: do.
1: People that claim they believe in God, God is about to show you who he is and what he is, because he told Saul a long time ago. He said, go in there and kill up everybody.
0: Yeah.
1: I love you, baby.
0: I love you, Karen. Yeah, so y'all don't understand. Karen, so we didn't realize it. I've known Karen since I was a little boy. Like a just 5-6-year-old snot-nosed kid. I've known her since then. She knows, we know all the same. My aunties, they all know and love Karen Hicks. My buddy, State Representative Marty McLaughlin. What's up, brother? You being held hostage?
2: How you doing?
0: How's the hostage situation going down there?
2: Well, I'll tell you, they got us. They brought us in at 5 o'clock today after making us wait all day for nothing. You know,
0: five p.m.
2: Yeah, we just walked in. I'm just walking in, so we did nothing all day.
0: Yeah,
2: and we just opened up at five. But you know, cue in Vogue for me, will you? With Never Gonna Get It. Can you get your producer?
0: Yeah, you hear that? You hear that? You got Never Gonna Get It in Vogue?
2: Yeah, because we don't have the budget yet.
0: Yeah,
2: the more time we keep asking for it, we're never gonna get it.
0: Well, you know it's there. You know the wrangling that's happening in the caucus of the Democrats. Everybody wants their pet projects and everything thrown into the budget. So you know that's what's happening. They're fighting.
2: Yeah, yeah. So there's $57 billion, biggest budget ever in the history of Illinois. Jeez. And John knows this well. $5 billion is up for grabs. And Karen sounds like a sweetheart. I love listening to her. She's not wrong. They're all going to be down here pulling for the last, you know, piece of meat off the bone, and the rest of us are just going to be sitting back at home waiting to hear how much it's going to cost all of us.
0: Okay,
2: you know what I mean?
0: Representative, here's a question. I'm always thinking about this. What happens if the people who they're really taking a lot of that money from to fulfill that budget, what happens if the people continue to leave? Where are they going to find this money?
2: Yeah, eventually, John, they're going to run out of other people's money. Margaret Thatcher had it right years ago. And I don't care what people's political persuasion are, but the idea that socialism you're going to take from others, you know, to make sure you're better off, well, eventually the others all leave. And those with means have left. I mean, Griffin, Morton Salt, I mean, you know, Boeing, Tyson Foods. I mean, I could put a list of people that have left the state corporations because our policies are terrible.
0: Caterpillar.
2: Yeah, Caterpillar. And you know this, John. I run a private business. This is public service. But I'm going to tell you, Willie Wilson was down here with black pastors 2 weeks ago, and Representative Miller and I were asked to speak. I'm going to tell you what. There was a lot of truth in that room, and Miller and myself were just telling it like it is. These people are starving for no BS, genuine, authentic,
0: and
2: direct.
0: Telling you.
2: And boy, we gave it to them. We said, you guys want money back in your communities? Get LGDF. $1.3 billion that these guys could do tonight and give it back to those communities.
0: Wow.
2: And they won't do it. They won't do it.
0: So, Representative, I mean, you definitely have an interest in ensuring that the Bears, is that part of your district that where the Bears would potentially go?
2: It's adjacent. It's adjacent.
0: So you have an
2: interest. I came out and said, hey, look, I know this. If we'd have done it 3 years ago, it would have cost us $1 billion. Now it's 3 years later. The number's probably 3.5. This is what I know. The longer we wait, the more expensive it's going to get. And if we're not going to do it, ship them off to Indiana because I don't want to hear about it anymore. Because I know that the governor and his reputation is at stake here. And when he gets desperate, it gets expensive for all the rest of us. So either do the deal, don't do the deal. But I'll tell you, the longer you wait, the more we're all going to feel the pain. But here's the one thing, John. Around Wrigley Field, $50 million in taxes comes in from businesses around Wrigley.
0: Mm-hmm.
2: If you imagine what that would be for the businesses around Soldier Field, if it's in Arlington.
0: That's what I was going to, that was my next question.
2: Dollars.
0: How much?
2: $3 billion in the next, $3 billion in the next 25 years.
0: So would that offset the tax break?
2: Well, I imagine that it would. And again, you know, I'm just a poor guy that sits here and has been doing numbers for 35 years.
0: Yeah.
2: But I got to tell you this, I have a feeling if they do it right, it'll look like Rosemont on steroids.
0: Yeah.
2: Good for business and good for the property taxpayers in that region. And hey, we need the development. So I am not a give billionaires money back, but the Bears for 100 years have not had their own stadium and everybody else has their own.
0: Yep.
2: So however we're going to balance that, let's get it done down here or just stop talking about it and wasting everybody's time.
0: So Representative, what happens if nothing happens, do you have to wait until veto session? And will the Bears have, because I know Roger Goodell wants them to make a decision like yesterday, right?
2: Yeah, yeah. I the one thing I do know is that there's a bunch of people behind closed doors letting their hair hang down, which is a terrible country song. And there's probably bad things happening. But when I say that, I'd like to see something happen so that people can know that there is going to be a chance and so that the Bears can decide whether they're going to move on from Arlington Heights or not. It's the perfect location. The fact it's taken 3 years shows you that you should never let politicians in a room trying to do a $1 billion deal. They can't run a lemonade stand down here effectively.
0: What part does Pritzker play in all this? Because I saw you saw the back and forth between him and Brandon.
2: Yeah, you know,
0: Representative, can you hold over for the break?
2: Yeah, absolutely. Sure,
0: because I want to know about that, and I want to know what is happening with the pensions. I mean, what's going to happen in 5 to 10 years as it relates to the pension system, because I think it's going to go belly up if we don't do something about it. I really do, Representative.
2: I agree. I'm happy to hang on.
0: You're listening to Black and Right. We're talking to Representative Marty McLaughlin. We'll be right back.
3: And now, more Black and Right with John Anthony.
4: And now it's time for a breakdown.

0: You ask and you shall receive, sir.
1: Yes, sir.
2: But here, yes, sir. Here's a question for you, and it's basically a two for representative, because I want to connect the two conversations. When you look at Illinois, it's carrying one of the largest pension burdens in America, right? Yeah, we're talking about tax incentives to keep the bears. If Illinois cannot solve its pension crisis, can it realistically remain competitive for major employers, major events, and major franchises over the next 20 years?
1: Yeah, they can. I'm on the floor. I just voted for a minor pension. It's not an increase or a sweetener, but it's just it says pension, but it's not addressing the big issues of $230 billion in pension debt that you and I both know really is about $300 billion. Yeah. So the answer is we haven't addressed any of the big problems at all since January, but they put these little things up that say, oh, well, we've got a change in a death benefit, or we've got... That is ticky-tack compared to the big issues we need to deal with here. And there are no Tier 2 to Tier 1 bills that have moved forward. So all that stuff that they've been talking about for 2 years hasn't occurred, and it hasn't come forward. So once again, the supermajority has let down the people of Illinois, and all they've done is kick the can down the road.
2: And, Representative, I remember when David Harris, I think he's now at Illinois Department of Revenue, I remember him breaking down the budget, pensions. The pension is like that comes off the top before anything else is done with the budget. Right. Dude, what's that number now? That payoff, off the top number for pensions.
1: Yeah. So to give you a percentage number, and to be general, I think it's around 27-28% of our total revenues that come into the state. Most other states are 8-10%.
2: Yeah.
1: So we're really, really at the top end of what other states are paying. I think we may be one of the highest percentage-wise in the nation. So the idea that we can do even more sweeteners is ridiculous, because it just goes directly to the costs and the taxpayers of the state of Illinois. Until we start identifying these people who, and I'm just going to say it, they'll tell mayors and people up north one thing, and then they come down here and they vote like fire on hair, hair on fire, leftist progressives. But they tell everybody, oh, we're going to be for LGDF. We're going to be reasonable on pensions. They're not. This time they punted, John. They didn't even address the issue when we had 5 months to talk about this. The Build Act, all these other crazy ideas coming out of the governor's office, that's what they focused on. They didn't focus on the nuts and bolts of what we need to get the state turned around. I've been calling on for this for 2 years. You know it. I've been on the front lines of this. It's just not moving.
2: And you've been on the show talking about it. But Representative, what... You know, Bob Grogan, I'm going to get him on the show. He's now the new Illinois Republican chairman.
1: Right.
2: I know a lot of people are hesitant on him, but I know Bob. Bob is, you talk about a man of integrity. I really am looking to see what his plans are to do, because what does the Republican Party need to do in order to engage the voters again? Because we keep losing, and the message that we have the message. But what's the disconnect from what happens down there in Springfield on Main Street at the kitchen table? What are we not doing?
1: Well, I'm going to tell you, I'm in a district, as you know, that's 53% Democrat leaning. But the reality is my district's almost 40% independent voters. John, the people have had enough of the red, blue, far right, far left. They just want ideas that make sense, ideas that they can figure out and add up. That everyone's independent minded and issue oriented. We got to start marketing our ideas to those people, because they are the ones that make the difference in every election cycle in the suburbs around Chicago. And it's becoming the majority identified party in the state. And they're not a true party, but they're independents. 25,000 in my district, independents, 19,000 Democrats, 17,000 Republicans voted last election. Think about that. That's crazy, right?
2: It is.
1: So we have to be the party that's ideas. Meet with what those voters want and still stay true to our principles of being Republicans. And I truly believe that people want issues that they can identify, that can be solved, and that can add up in the numbers work for the taxpayer. You do that, and I think we kind of change the direction of the Republicans in Illinois.
2: I got a bill idea, Representative. I don't know if anybody's filed it. How about we remove the where you have to declare when you vote in the primary?
1: Well, yeah, I'm a big fan of Thomas Sowell, as you know, and he wanted to move voting day to April 16th. So if we can combine those two, John, I think I'll be with you on that.
2: There you go. File it, brother.
1: Well, you heard my speech about Thomas Sowell on the floor. He's he's one of the great, brilliant minds, social philosophers. And I tell you, every time kids come to my office, I make sure that they leave with a little nugget of wisdom from Thomas Sowell and Milton Friedman, smarter than we'll all ever be combined.
2: But Representative, I remember knocking doors, and I would go, and you know how you run into the business people, and they're like, "Man, I'm not declaring. I'm a business person. I don't want to let people know who I want to vote for." And they were Republicans.
1: Exactly.
2: You know, and it was some what used to be called blue dog Democrats. They like, "Man, listen, cannot come out, and I don't. That's why I don't vote in a primary." I think if we get rid of that, I guarantee you there are too many independent conservative minds that are out there that if they know that there's no backlash from their business and things of that nature, because like I said, that's what happened. You saw how they beat up Rick Heidner. Because he's a businessman.
1: Yeah, my buddy. I've known Rick for 30 years.
2: And yeah.
1: Yeah. Hey, listen, John, you know me. First guy over the wall always gets bloodied, right?
2: Yep.
1: I mean, I'm still waiting for the state party to support me and the organizations, but I'll keep winning, doing what I do, which is tell the truth, be direct. And, you know, there's a hunger for it.
2: Yeah.
1: It's amazing to me that people haven't figured that out. Genuine, authentic, direct. People are dying to hear it. And dying to have things done in that method, and I'll keep doing it that way.
2: Well, I know you got to get back to the floor, but I'm gonna. I know you're gonna have a late night tomorrow night. A very late night tomorrow.
1: John, I appreciate it.
2: You got your pillows and all that ready?
1: Well, listen, you know what? I mean, Bachman Turner Overdrive. I'll throw a little '70s on you there too, right? You know. We ain't seen nothing yet. And, you know, Miller would follow me up by saying, Bears, we ain't seen nothing yet on the Bears either yet.
2: Yeah.
1: So, you know,
2: you guys both have to come in studio with me one day.
1: We're happy to do that. We call it the M&M show. I'm a little nutty and he's a little chocolatey and sweet. You know, John?
2: All right, man. You know I love you, brother. Keep fighting the good fight.
1: Keep up the great work, and you guys are doing a great job.
2: All right, brother. That's State Representative Marty McLaughlin. I'm telling you, one of the good ones. I really do wish he was I hope he runs for leadership again to represent the Republicans down there. We need some fighters. Mitchell.
3: Hey, what's up, John?
2: Hey.
3: Two things. First of all, I think the whole thing to solve this problem with the teen takeover is that we should bring in basically firing squads in the military.
2: All right, Daly. All right, Daly Jr.
3: Right. It should be killed, absolutely, because it would be a great deterrent, because obviously they can't figure out that there's law and order, and we have a mayor in Chicago proper that's giving these teens an excuse to commit crimes.
2: Yeah.
3: Now, the Bears, okay, here's the biggest problem. Because I don't realize about Arlington Heights is that the three school districts, John, last summer, okay, this is public domain, the three school districts gave the Bears a $5 million discount. That's a freeze till 2027. The reason why the Bears are taking their sweet-ass time is because they know that there's nothing being built in Arlington Heights.
2: Yeah.
3: And by the way, whatever shortfall the state gives the Bears, it's a joke. I mean, people are moving because of this. But they don't realize whatever shortfall is going to be absorbed by the taxpayers. They can kick the can down the way and say, oh, we'll freeze it for 30 or 40 years. That's how they hide the money, John.
2: Yeah.
3: Bears are worth $8.9 billion. The Ricketts, okay? They built all around Wrigley. They didn't take one dime from the taxpayers, where Reinsdorf got a sweetheart deal from a past governor. He's a grifter. And the Bears are fleecing Rolling Meadows, obviously Arlington Heights, Palatine, and the surrounding municipalities. And story, by the way, Ted Phillips, okay, was the one that was really pushing to buy Arlington Park. The Bears historically have never had to, first of all, they never had to pay property taxes because they went through, the Bears were playing at Soldier Field. So the park district, which is owned by the businesses and the people that live in that area, okay? And then when they were at Wrigley Field, they also had a sweetheart deal. So the Bears historically never had to pay property taxes. John, this is about the Bears' arrogance, not to pay
2: Mitchell,
3: dime.
2: Mitchell, the Bears don't have a lot of money like a lot of the other franchises, neither.
3: At $8.9 billion?
2: Yeah. I mean, think about KC and, I mean, these multi-billionaires that are running these corporate, I mean, these other teams.
3: The problem is that, John, in the NFL, it's the biggest secret that the taxpayers pay for these funded stadiums. There's no benefit.
2: Yeah, that's
3: true.
2: That's true.
3: All right.
2: Thanks, Mitchell. Appreciate the call, my brother. The Indiana Bears, looks like that's what it sounds like. Can you believe that? The Indiana Bears, the Indiana Dogs, or the Indiana Steel Mill? I don't know. Kelvin, hold the line. Listen to Black and Right. We'll be right back.
4: The Bears. The Bears.
5: Yeah, the Bears.
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3: 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Did you guys hear that number? 27% of the budget that it goes to before the bills and everything is paid. 27% for pensions. That's a lot of dang on money. I mean, a lot of money. Let's go to Kelvin. What's up, Kelvin?
4: Hey, welcome back, man. You're
3: Thanks,
4: sounding
3: brother.
4: Good, energized, man. Good.
3: Yeah, I'm pumped.
4: Yeah,
3: I'm pumped.
4: Yeah, I got a quick comment on the Republican. I love the idea of taking the primary out and have people not declare. Yeah. That is a beautiful thing. And here's my message to the listeners, because they blame it on independents. Our people has to get out of the primaries, period.
3: Yeah.
4: Get out of the primaries. Let the people decide, and then you start winning races, because it seems like the people that they're putting up to run. Now, you know, if you look at Bailey did the legwork. I can truly say I sat down, I talked to Bailey. I've been in a couple of events with Bailey.
3: Yeah.
4: Bailey, he put the work in, and he got community support coming all the way up. That's why we told him to stay up north in the collar counties. He don't need to come down here. We know him. But the last races are affected by our leadership. And they have to find a way to get out of the primary and let the people choose, and that's when you get the turnout. But if not, people are going to continue to vote with their feet,
3: yeah.
4: You know, and that's it.
3: Yeah.
4: And that pension thing, man, I hope they don't run out of money before they give me mine, you know what I mean?
3: wait, well, guess what? You sue them then, because guess what? Hey, you work for the state, guess what? It's supposed to be there.
4: Yeah, it's a lot of...
3: But Kelvin, how does that happen, though? How does a quarter of the budgeting go towards pension? How does that happen, and what can be done about it?
4: Two things that you can do. First of all, they build government. They bloat it. They hire so many people. And I always tell people, one third of the state is very competent, skill set people. One third is identity politics, and one third are political cronies. So you have to cut down and get streamlined, and it starts with CMS.
3: Yeah.
4: Streamline our state employees to get the skill set, get that identity stuff and political pundits out of there. Now what they're doing is they're hiring contractors and consultants to do unionized work. So you got this bloated payroll, and then this pension is just ballooning, because you get more people enter the state system on pretty much goofy jobs that could be eliminated anyway.
3: Yeah.
4: So that's where your problems are lying. You
3: know? I like that streamlining of CMS. I think that is a big problem. CMS. Yeah. It is a huge problem, and we have to do something differently. And I know Darren Bailey has talked about that. So we'll see. The problem is Darren Bailey can't do it alone. If he doesn't have the soldiers going with him down to Springfield, what changes? Do we run into another Ronald 2.0? And I'm not calling Bailey, because Bailey is nowhere near Bruce Rauner, nowhere near it.
4: Right. So, yeah, I think it starts back to, and one of your other callers said that this all starts at the kitchen table. And when we get back to hearing the people's voice, and, you know, because Darren is going to be over when he wins, my fingers are crossed. You know, we are skilled people. Everybody has a skill set. You know, and when skills come together, all of us together are smarter than any one person alone.
3: Yeah.
4: So we have to identify the skill sets, put the people, right people in the right place, and then move the community forward. But right now, when you're dealing with ideology versus, you know, skills, now everybody's just kind of frustrated, fighting Democrat, Republican, black, white, green, blue. You got all of these subjective arguments, and no one is really going out to exercise skill.
3: Yeah.
4: I listened to one of the callers. She was saying that, you know, it ain't black business. Brother, it's not one person with an MBA out here that would even utter those two words, black business. There's no such thing as black business, right?
3: Yeah.
4: Because, you know, if you look at it, it's only 13% of black people in America. As soon as you call yourself a black business, you use 87% of the market.
3: Wow.
4: So nobody's calling themselves black business. It's just business. Yeah. And that's where your 401s are funded, your retirement's funded. I mean, they go into corporations. That's where you can become part of those businesses by buying stock. So I think we just got to get the right people in the right position, brother.
3: Yeah. What do they call, you know, doing something over and over again, expecting a different result? There's a word for that.
4: Insane.
3: Yeah, insanity, right? Yeah, I mean, you would think that the Illinois voting base, when they look at, ever since J.B. Pritchard came into office, you look at the decline of this, the business climate. You just go across the board. And you would think they would say, maybe it's time. I'm going to do the question. What in the hell do we have to lose by trying something different?
4: Right. I mean, I think it's a two-part issue. Because Pritchard's not winning. Republicans are losers.
3: Yeah.
4: Correct. I'm going to clarify this. You know, he's not winning. I mean, he got a base. You know, they got their sounding board. They got their rhetoric, their podcast. They got all their people. Now, the Republicans on our side is they'll get fired up. They'll get behind the person, you know, and I've seen this, you know, not only happen to me, but five or six other people get behind some people. And then when you go to poll, the HRO, whoever said, nope, we're going to pick your candidate.
3: Wow.
4: You need to let the people speak.
3: Kelvin, man, if you and I ran this state would look totally different, wouldn't it?
4: Oh, absolutely.
3: Thanks, brother. Appreciate the call. So, all right, Patrick, hold the line. We'll be right back.
2: It's the show the mainstream media doesn't want you to know about. It's Black and Right with John Anthony.
3: Welcome back to Black and Right. Patrick, if you're going to say Karen Wissett, I think that's her name. I've been trying to get her on. Patrick from Royal Oaks, Michigan. What's up, brother?
5: Hey, John. How you doing, buddy?
3: I'm doing well. How are you?
5: Good. I have a great guest idea for you.
3: Yeah.
5: Now, I say this in quotes, Dr. Jill Biden.
3: Oh, gosh.
5: Wouldn't that be great? Now, just to ask you some real questions, I ask her, you got a new book out. Did you talk about the auto pen? And in an interview, you said when you saw Biden's horrible performance in that debate against Trump, you thought he was having a stroke. But that's the only time you noticed that kind of behavior. Then I would show clips of Biden trying to shake hands with people that weren't there.
3: Oh, yes.
5: Him getting lost walking into the forest. I mean, I would really love to have you interview her and ask her some real questions.
3: Yeah, I doubt if she would come on. I doubt that very much. Did you hear? I think it was Sean who played this.
6: Start your tape right now because I'm about to tell you the truth. And F you if you can't handle the truth. This version of Biden is the best Biden ever.
7: She knows lost. She knows so long.
3: I mean, come on, Patrick.
5: Yeah, I know. I mean, I would have said, look, I never met Joe Biden, but I knew for years he was an incompetent fool. How did you miss it? Here's somebody else you could have on the show. How about AOC?
3: Yeah, they would.
5: And she
3: would never.
5: And promise her you'll dumb down the questions so that even she can understand them.
3: She would never, brother. You know this.
5: I know, but I would reach out and say, hey, come on.
3: Yeah.
5: Trying to sell a book. And Biden himself is coming out with a book. Does anybody really believe he wrote that? He wrote his own book?
3: No, the auto pen wrote it before he left.
5: I think so, my friend. I think so. And listen to your show. It doesn't sound too good for Illinois right now.
3: No, it doesn't, man. But, you know, Michigan is in a good place right now. I do think there probably will be a Republican that occupies the governor's mansion in Michigan. If you guys, especially with a lot of the work, I don't know if you've been watching what Pastor Sewell has been doing as it relates to, you know, the voter fraud and cheating and things of that nature.
5: You have to understand, though, John, in Michigan, the media is corrupt. I mean, you've got, what's her name, running for, she's the attorney general.
3: Yeah.
5: Secretary
3: of State.
5: Jocelyn Benson.
3: Yeah.
5: Here's the thing, John. She's the most corrupt Secretary of State in Michigan history, but whenever the local media interviews her, they never bring that up.
3: No. Well, Katie Hobbs will give her a run for her money, though.
5: Well, yeah. She's
3: ugly, too. Yeah. But you know what? You know what? I don't think either of our states have hit rock bottom yet to where we struggle so bad and so hard that the people revolt. I'm like Sean Thompson now, in some part.
5: Who do you like in Michigan? Who do you like on the Republican side?
3: You know, they're two. I honestly, I don't think you can go wrong with any of the candidates that's running. But I do like. I got a chance to really talk to Perry Johnson.
5: I like
3: him. I think he's the Trump of Michigan. But I also like John James.
5: Yep.
3: I like John James.
5: I'm an Army vet, so yeah, he was in the Army, West Point grad. Have you interviewed him much?
3: I interviewed John James on the Detroit show, and I interviewed him on this show at the car show.
5: Right.
3: I interviewed him there too. So real quick, I got a friend who sent me a story of a guy. Do you remember this? Back in Cadillac, Michigan, when Kiss came to Cadillac, Michigan.
5: Perhaps.
3: So I got she's sending me a friend who was there, and we're going to talk about that. When Kiss, they came and they turned a high school homecoming into a Kiss concert, and this guy was there.
5: Wow.
3: So that's pretty cool.
5: I remember when they tried to do TV commercials with Kamala, and they had to pay actors to make it look like they liked her.
3: Of course. Oh.
5: I remember that.
3: Yeah, I remember that too. Thanks, Patrick. I appreciate your call, man.
5: All right, John, take care, buddy.
3: All right, bye. Super. I'm bringing you on, but I gotta finish this Ted Cruz, because I really did. I said I wanted to finish this Ted Cruz talking about the gerrymandering.
8: No African Americans will be elected, and no Hispanics will be elected. Indeed, there was one fellow online who was a vocal left-wing spokesperson who tweeted out, "If I'm advising anybody to run for president, they sure as hell better have a solution to how you make sure that it's not another 100 years before another black person can represent South Carolina." So that's a typical Democrat statement, that we cannot elect a black person in South Carolina without discriminating based on race.
3: Here it comes. Drop it.
8: I want to ask you, Mr. Chamberlain, who is the junior senator from South Carolina right now?
9: That would be Tim Scott.
8: And, all right, I'll tell you what I said online. I said, "Hey, Grok, who is Tim Scott, and why do Democrats think he isn't black?" And by the way, was Tim Scott elected because of a gerrymandered district drawn only to elect an African-American?
9: No, he won statewide.
8: He won statewide. By the way, the Democrat position is you can only elect African-Americans with a gerrymandered district. I will point out Burgess Owens, an African-American, is elected in a majority white district in the state of Utah. He's a Republican. Byron Donalds, another African-American, is elected in a majority white district in Florida. He is a Republican. John James, another African-American, is elected in a majority white district in Michigan. He is a Republican. And my own congressman, Wesley Hunt, who represents me in the House of Representatives, he is elected in a majority white district. He is a Republican. And yet, in the Democrats' world, you're not black if you're not a liberal Democrat. There is an arrogance to African-American voters. By the way...
3: Okay. Super. It's 2 minutes and 42 seconds of this left. This is so important that I finish this and you and I have this discussion. Okay, Soup?
10: Okay.
3: You're listening to Black and Right. We'll be right back.
2: This is Black and Right with John Anthony. Get up, get on
8: up, get up. They also have that same arrogance to Hispanic voters. They say you're not Hispanic if you're not a liberal Democrat. Well, I'll tell you, I am proud to be the first Hispanic ever elected to represent the state of Texas in the United States Senate. And Mr. Chamberlain, in my election in Texas, was I elected in a gerrymandered district that could only elect an Hispanic?
9: No, you were elected statewide.
8: Discrimination based on race is wrong. Final question. The Democrats are now clutching their pearls that seats drawn to elect liberal Democrats in the South are going to go away. You may get black Republicans instead. Indeed, in Tennessee, they're freaking out that a liberal white guy who's a Democrat is likely going to lose his seat to an African-American woman who's a Republican, and they say that's horrible racial oppression. My final question is this. If you look nationwide, which party has egregiously abused gerrymandering for decades. Both parties are guilty of it, but who has been the worst offender? And in particular, take New England. Take Massachusetts, take Connecticut, take Rhode Island, take Maine, take Vermont, take New Hampshire. How many Republicans are elected from all of New England in the House of Representatives?
9: I think the answer to that is zero.
8: Zero. They've drawn every district in a naked gerrymandering.

0: need to lecture Dianne Feinstein, who was a leader on gun safety legislation, and he took that opportunity to lecture Dianne Feinstein about gun safety and her leadership on the issue. And she said to him something along the lines of, I did not sit here on this committee for however many years she did, only to be lectured by you, and that is how I feel. So why don't you just stop lecturing the rest of us? Just because you think you are the smartest person in the world doesn't mean the rest of us agree to that, okay? Thank you.
1: Senator Hirono, I knew Dianne Feinstein. I served with Dianne Feinstein, and you're not Dianne Feinstein.
2: All right, Senator Padilla.
3: All right, super. Come on, man. What's your take on that?
4: Hey, brother. Hello. Good afternoon, good evening.
3: Well, you're coming to us live from Detroit, Michigan, right?
4: Yeah, I'm from Motown.
3: Nice.
4: From Motown to Chi-Town is going down. But listen, I'm going to make this quick comment. I know you're about to get off the air, but let's wrap off the air. I wanted to talk some business with you. Now,
3: yeah, you gave me I texted you, and the person I was texting was like, who are you? So I don't know if Paul got your number wrong or what, but I texted him. So, this person was like, yeah, no, I don't know you.
4: No, so here's the problem. Don't text me. You have to call, because here's the thing. It's some type of cross signals. It's the weirdest thing. My carrier, my my phone carrier has cross signals. So therefore, when you text me, it goes to somebody else.
3: Really?
4: My number, you have to call it. Call that number.
3: Okay.
4: It's the weirdest thing, man. I'm getting ready to get rid of my my cell phone carrier people, because if they can't fix this problem, it's just
3: ridiculous. That's weird.
4: So,
3: that's weird.
4: Yeah, I need you to call. Yeah, just call me.
3: All right, I will.
4: Now, let me get to. It's a lot to think about that. I wanted to talk Colin Kaepernick because.
3: Oh yeah, we can't. Hey, listen, I'm off the air in Detroit. I'm not off the air in Chicago after the break. So you can hold the line. I get a third hour here. Hopefully, John Gallagher. I'm waiting on that third hour in Michigan too. So hopefully I can get on that third hour in Michigan. But we got to go to break right now. But super, you know I appreciate you. I'm sure Valon's probably going to now call in. But I'm going to make him whole so we can have a conversation. You're listening to Black and Right. I want to say goodbye to my Detroit, Michigan crowd. I love you guys. Can't wait to see you again. We'll be right back.
5: Prepare to have your mind opened. The lies of the mainstream media are about to be exposed, and the hypocrisy of the left is about to be revealed. This is a revolution in how you think about politics, race, and culture. You've tuned into Black.

0: Welcome back. Hour 3 of Black and White Radio, AM 560 Chicago. Okay, lasagna without the noodles? How is it lasagna then? RB, how is that lasagna? That's not lasagna. You gotta have the new. You gotta have the whatever that little thin plate of noodle is. You can't say that's lasagna. Come on, man. What the heck is wrong with you guys?
1: When the moon hits your eye like a big pizza pie.
0: That's some more. All right, it looks like we lost Super. Super, I don't know what happened. But, okay. I got to talk about this. Because I'm sick and tired of these people who think they run this world. And what are you talking about, John? This is what I'm talking about.
2: What's up? Yeah. Big Blue Nation, it's a pleasure to be here. I got to start this off with a Go Big Blue. I'd love it if y'all would follow with me. Go Big Blue, go Big Blue, go Big Blue, go Big Blue.
3: The Bears.
2: What an honor, what a privilege it is to be here. And without further ado, I'm grateful, I'm honored, I'm pleasured to introduce the 45th and 47th President of the United States of America, President Donald J. Trump.
4: And I'm proud to be an American.
0: Okay. Why did Abdul Carter, and I'm not going to even play his response, why did he have a problem with

0: his teammate introducing the president of these United States of America? Who do these people think they are? You can go Steph Curry and all these different leftist athletes, LeBron James with Barack Obama and all that. They can go and be with whoever and support whoever they want. But Jackson Dart, I'm getting his jersey. The New York Giants was my son's favorite football team. He liked them over the Chicago Bears. We were planning a trip to New York. They were playing the Bears in New York. I think 2021 or in going into 2022. I forget which week it was. We were going to go. I am definitely now getting me a Jackson Dart jersey. Because you will never dictate to me who I can support. Ever. That's why I was so happy to hear this.
1: So I wish I looked just like Jackson. He's this guy. I said, is he a male model or what? He's a handsome guy, like a beautiful guy, and a conservative guy. He said, I love you, sir. And I didn't know he was doing it, but he's potentially a great quarterback. He's a young boy. He had just really started. But when he's in a game, he moves the team. And I didn't know him, but I watched him a little bit, and he really moves the team. He's got tremendous potential. If he stays healthy, he's going to be a great. So when Jackson gets harassed a little bit, he's also loved more because we have more people than they do.
0: And you know why? I wasn't a fan of him. He almost beat the Bears. If he hadn't got hurt, the Bears lose that game against the Giants. I left. I was with my boy Kyle. I left when we were watching the game, man, because I thought the game was over. And the Bears and Caleb Iceman worked his magic. Speaking of Iceman, Drake, what the heck? Three albums drop, number ones, what the heck? But to say for Abdul Carter to get upset that Jackson Dart, guess what? He can support whoever the heck he wants to support. Who are you to tell him who he cannot support? Boomer.
2: This was a real error on the part of Abdul Carter, not on the part of Jackson Dart. Jackson Dart was asked to do something to introduce the president of the United States. How many people get an opportunity to do something like that, regardless of who the president is? You may have hated Barack Obama. You may have hated Joe Biden. And some guys didn't want to go to the White House because they didn't like those presidents, just like other guys didn't want to go to the White House because they didn't like President Trump. But to put this out like a child on social media is ridiculous. And then when I heard, we spoke man to man. Yeah, there was only one man on that call. But I mean, like I was sitting there watching, the freestyle skating by, our ice skating team, skating team that won the gold medal. Are they happy?
0: Jackson Dart has developed a fan in me. I'm going to support this guy now. Greg from LaGrange. What's up, Greg?
3: Hey, how you doing, guys?
0: I'm doing well.
3: I'm going to support Jackson Dart, too. Everybody has a right to do what they want outside the lines, outside of the rules that their employer may set down.
0: Right.
3: And I just, this is just a matter of trying to intimidate, mock, gain acceptance from a larger crowd. If you want to vote blue, vote blue.
0: Yeah.
3: God help you. But, if I'm Jackson Dart, I call a meeting with this guy face to face and say, listen, I'm supporting the president in this case. How many times, like you said, do you get to meet the president? I wanted to do it. Who I like and who I like shouldn't cross the clubhouse boundaries. And that would be a real, I'm sure Jackson Dart will do it now. Maybe it'd be a real leadership moment. But to do this, I mean, this is telling you where we're going.
0: Yep.
3: Everybody has social media is a megaphone. Everybody has nothing, and everybody tries to intimidate everybody else over the airwaves.
0: Greg, I wrote about this. I wrote about this. I can't wait to. I can't say nothing yet, but I wrote about this. And when you see the book cover, when you see the name of the book, I'm sorry. Go ahead, Greg. I wrote about this, and I hope that this really does take off.
3: It's intimidating people. It's like back right when COVID started, where you were basically calling people out and turning them in on social media for things, people getting fired. This is trying to intimidate people.
0: Yeah.
3: And it's this lowest form of political discourse that there could ever be.
0: It's bullying. They try to bully you. And listen, I get bullied all the time. I get people that try to get me to, you can't be friends with this, you can't be friends with that. Listen, when Barack Obama's White House called when I was state representative and said they needed a brain, basically, for criminal justice reform, they told me, don't tell nobody. Why? The president of the United States White House, the administration called, and they want a Republican who understands criminal justice. Why shouldn't I tell people that?
3: I have no idea why something like criminal justice has to basically blur the lines of Republican and Democrat.
0: Yeah.
3: It's absolutely insane. It's another way of trying to split people apart and keep them fighting with each other.
0: Yep.
3: And it's just disgusting.
0: It is.
3: One last comment. All right, I'm under the impression that there was a new Republican chair voted in for the
0: Bob
3: state
0: Grogan.
3: Of Illinois.
0: Bob Grogan.
3: Yeah, well, when's he going to stand up in front of the Chicago City Council and do what that young lady from Chicago Flips
0: Jessica
3: Red did
0: Jackson.
3: The other day?
0: Yeah.
3: That was classic.
0: Yeah.
3: You want some bona fides? I don't care who this guy is and where he comes from. Take on just do what she did. As far as I'm concerned, we don't even need a Republican Party. Let's just go Chicago Flip Your Head.
0: Yeah, listen, Jessica Jackson is, I'm telling you, I love her to death. And you talk about courageous and bold. I mean, she is courageous and bold, and she just doesn't care. Trump tweeted her out. He tweeted that video of her out.
3: It's classic.
0: Yeah.
3: It's like a foreman right hand. It's a hand. It's a sledgehammer, man.
0: Yeah, I agree. And hey, Greg, I'm really, really, I'm as listen. I like J.D. Vance, but the more and more I'm listening to Rubio talk, brother, if we don't get him to be the nominee for our party, we may lose.
3: I you know what, John? I'm with you 100%. It's Rubio or bust.
0: That's what I feel. I think he can carry on the America First MAGA agenda. If you disagree with me, call me 312-642-5600. Thanks, Greg. I appreciate the call, brother.
3: Sure.
0: All right. Soup, what happened, man? You dropped off.
4: I'm back.
0: Oh, all
4: like
0: right.
4: The return of the Jedi. What's up, brother?
0: You got it, my brother. How's it going? Soup, you there?
4: Perspective. I appreciate you, John.
0: Yeah.
4: And you know what? This is like a superstar. A celebrity Saturday for me because I want to talk Kaepernick, R. Kelly, and P. Diddy.
0: Uh-oh.
4: So anyway, let's start with Kaepernick.
0: Yeah.
4: You guys went right into my lane. Quarterbacks, this and that.
0: Sorry, man. The break. That music means the break. I just got lost in the break right there. I didn't even look at the time. We got to go to break, Super. We'll be back in 3 minutes, so hold the line, brother. Hold that thought. I'll tease you with this. Kaepernick just wasn't good anymore. We'll be right back.
5: And now, more Black and Right with John Anthony.
0: Welcome back to Black and Right. Sue, did you see Michael, the movie yet?
4: No, not yet.
0: Oh, you got to
4: go
0: see it, man.
4: As soon as I get a chance, yeah.
0: Hey,
4: Super. He's one of my inspiration motivations, brother. You know, I'm not just into politics. I'm into music first, then sports, then politics.
0: My two twin girls have not been able to stop playing Michael Jackson's music. I mean, because, listen, I mean, like I said, I was a huge fan as a kid. And to see Jafar just totally embody Mike was, dude, it was, he better win the Oscar this year. That's how good he was.
4: You know what? I haven't even seen it yet, and I agree. Just off of all the accolades that it's been getting thus far, all of the rave reviews, I think it reached $1 billion already.
0: What?
4: Worldwide, and it should reach $1 billion in the United States as well, easily, at the box office.
0: Wow, did you like how I teased you with the Colin Kaepernick?
4: and you know what? You know what? You're all right with me. I kind of like you, even though you're a Republican, but guess what?
0: What's up?
4: I can't believe I can't believe that you're brainwashed, you're programmed to as well. That answer right there that you, or that statement that you made has been programmed.
0: No, I watched him, bro. I watched him when he was in Cisco.
4: You missed the whole point of it, though.
0: Okay.
4: Here's the super big point.
0: Go ahead.
4: That everybody has to understand. My thing is this. Who are you, me, we, or anybody else to judge what he is? He has to get out on the field every year, because one year he might be off. Another year, he deserves to get a tryout every freaking year.
0: Why?
4: From 32 teams, he deserves a tryout every single year.
0: So there's that word that I don't like. He deserves. He doesn't deserve anything.
4: Yes, he was blackballed for what?
0: Taking the knee.
4: For police reform. And I know how you Republicans, I like you now, but I got to set you Republicans straight on this.
0: No. I was just a former cop. So that's why I support police. And a lot of the stuff that he said was a complete and utter lie as it relates to policing.
4: No. Police reform is in need, not for the good cops, but for the BAD.
0: Well, we did that here in Illinois.
4: Right.
0: Guess who was leading the charge on that? We were the first in the nation to do some police reform. We took there were 300 bills that were filed in 2015.
4: John,
0: yeah.
4: But see, my whole point is this, brother. Why is this man being blackballed when he took a knee for police reform when it was clear what happened to George Floyd? It was clear.
0: Oh, you don't want to talk about George Floyd, bro. George Floyd was not killed by Derek Chauvin. I've said that. I stand on that. He wasn't. I'm a former death investigator. I read the autopsy report.
4: Why was this man on his man's neck on the ground?
0: He was not on his neck for 9 minutes and 47 seconds or however many. They changed that time throughout it. Have you seen The Fall of Minneapolis yet? Have you seen that? It's a documentary.
4: I haven't, but let me say this. I don't care if it was 9 minutes or 9 seconds. You got no business kneeling on nobody's neck.
0: Yeah, you do. Totally. It's training. That's how cops are trained.
4: He's 1,000% under control already. All he would have to do had to do was put his hands on his back, on the man's back.
0: No, I agree. He should have got off. Don't get me wrong. He should have gotten off.
4: Yeah. As a matter of fact, he shouldn't have been down in that position in the first place.
0: Yeah, you're right.
4: They could have set that man on the curb. Because his hands were already hands were already bondaged behind him. His hands were already behind him. So all you had to do is kindly sit the man on the curb. Okay. He wasn't going anywhere.
0: I understand why he proned him out. But here's my question.
4: Uh-huh.
0: Throughout that entire ordeal, name the time when George Floyd could have still been alive today. What did George Floyd do that put him in the position to go down on the ground? Do you remember?
4: And you know what? That is a typical program.
0: No, it's not. Is George Floyd alive if he gets him back in the squad car?
4: John.
0: No, answer the question. That's a question.
4: No, yes. No, here's the thing. You only do deadly force or apply that type of force to somebody that's doing something that's dangerous, violent. Man got caught.
0: Who said that? You ever been trained as a police officer?
4: Come on, common sense is this.
0: No.
4: If I get caught with a fake bill, why is somebody using excessive force on me for a fake bill or drugs? Now, if I do something violently towards somebody or towards a police officer, you got every right to use extreme force. All type of tactics to de-escalate the situation.
0: How much fentanyl was in George Floyd's system?
4: Another programmed answer.
0: It's another.
4: You keep going back to, he had this or he had this in his system. Yeah, he did, but does that mean that man should have been kneeling on his neck?
0: He was initially trying to get control. Now, I agree with you. He shouldn't have stayed down there.
4: There in the first place at all.
0: No, dude, you've never been. Listen, no, Super, you can't say that. I've been in positions like that. where I had to get somebody down and had to stay there. But I didn't stay there. If Derek Chauvin had listened to the two other officers who said, let's roll him over, Derek Chauvin's not in trouble. Derek Chauvin goes home that night. He didn't listen.
4: Guess what, though? And guess what? Those two other officers should have took him off of George Floyd. They should have grabbed him. Huh. They should have grabbed him by his neck. Because if I was one of those other cops, I would have put him in a chokehold.
0: No, you wouldn't have.
4: And dragged.
0: No, you wouldn't.
4: I would have dragged him.
0: You would not. No, you wouldn't.
4: I swear.
0: You can't say what you do. No, no, no. You wouldn't.
4: I'm telling you, I would have.
0: Okay.
4: And I would have told. And I would have told Chauvin, when we clock out, I want to come see you. Come and see me when we clock out off of the clock.
0: So
4: you got no business.
0: Let me ask you a question.
4: Neck. And it'd been me and him.
0: So let me ask you a question. So if Floyd was white, you think you'd have did the same thing? Or is the anger and the force that you're coming with because George Floyd was black?
4: Yes. And
0: because
4: here's the thing. Here's the thing. You had a white man doing it to a black person. Now, here's the thing. We know, more than likely, if the guy was white, it probably wouldn't have went that way. This white guy has some type of animosity towards this black guy. I think it was something about him talking to white women or talking to his girlfriend who was a white woman.
0: Speculation. We don't know that with George Floyd. You're talking about George Floyd, right?
4: They put that out there, though. That was part of the investigation.
0: Yeah, but it was not proven.
4: But no, it was still a narrative that...
0: A narrative doesn't mean anything in facts. Just the facts, ma'am. Just the facts.
4: Okay, so the facts would be this. This Chauvin guy probably did have some type of animosity towards black people, bro. Come on, stop it. Are we really lying to ourselves?
0: I wouldn't know it because I don't know him. Don't speculate with stuff I don't know. I only go on the facts. You know what the facts? Hold on. Did you read the police report?
4: Ahead.
0: Did you read the medical examiner's report? Did you read those? I did. So I went on the facts of what was in that case. Now, here's another question. The individual that was doing crowd control, why was he arrested?
4: Because he was stopping the people from running up on, pushing a cop off of George Floyd.
0: No,
4: he should have been arrested.
0: No, nope, that's his job.
4: He's blocking.
0: No, nope, yes.
4: He's blocking the people. Hold on. You asked me a question. I'm answering it. He's blocking the people from getting the police officer off of George Floyd's neck. Yeah, he should have went to jail, too. He's an idiot. He's a buffoon. But listen, that's not my point, though. Colin Kaepernick deserves a tryout because Kaepernick took that knee. You know, he took that knee for George Floyd. He took that knee for countless of other individuals that were done wrong by bad police officers.
0: I don't like bad police officers. You're right about that.
4: Huh?
0: I don't like bad police officers.
4: Right. So why are Republicans mostly, and I know these are all Republicans, no, he shouldn't get a tryout. He did something to the flag. He disrespected the flag. Bro, this man made a stand by taking a knee on the national anthem, which is music, and the flag, which is a cloth. So he stood for lives, a life first.
0: So there's no consequence to the decision he decided to, when he decided to make that decision. So you're saying there should be no consequence for him doing that from the people who actually watch the NFL, because the NFL lost a lot of viewerships. Remember, it's still a business. So he went, no, listen, you can like it or not, but this is the reality of what I'm talking about.
4: No, I got to watch this, though. Okay, so, and somebody else did try to say that. Somebody else I was debating with. Listen, people are not going to stop watching the NFL because you know why? It's an impulse.
0: Yeah.
4: And when I say it's an impulse, like eating, having sex, other different things,
0: right.
4: White people are not going to stop the NFL unless
0: We got to go, but I hope you call back next week. I got a guest live in studio next. Thanks so much for your call, brother. I appreciate the banter. We'll be right back.
5: Black and Right continues. Once again, here's John Anthony.
0: Welcome back to Black and Right. You know, I love when people like Super tell me that, wait, what did he say? I'm taking the what line? Get on the mic, Pete, because I can't hear you in my headphones. I can't hear you. I need you on the mic. I can't hear. What was the term he kept using? My answer is program. My answer is program. I'm actually looking at the facts, and he's going off his emotions and what he feels. You know, I'm using facts of the case. You know, I love it when people like Super. Again, I will say this, and I do not care. George Floyd would be alive if he had gotten in that back of that squad car. That's the facts. He did the same thing on another stop where he, I can't, I'm claustrophobic. Now, I got hindsight. What they should have done, called the wagon. Have the wagon transport. But I got hindsight. They didn't. That's what I would have done. Well, we don't have a wagon, but I guess the corrections van would have probably came where I was. But that's neither here nor there. Dr. Michael Huber.
6: Hi, how are you doing?
0: Virago.
6: You got it.
0: Can I tell you something? I've been taking it like religiously for a month now. When I first started, there was a little hiccup because I don't know what it was doing to my body. And my blood pressure is a lot lower now.
6: Good.
0: Because I got diagnosed with pre-diabetes.
6: Yeah.
0: And I've been taking it. I came off metformin. Is that what it's called?
6: Yeah.
0: I came off of it.
6: Good.
0: I'm now again under 250. I'm
6: good.
0: So I had a health scare.
6: Well, that's good.
0: I have been taking it religiously. Virago has truly been something. I don't like the taste. Can we work on the taste?
6: Oh, you know, that really, the taste has to be there. But
0: yeah.
6: Today I would really like to talk about what you're talking
0: yeah.
6: about. Pre-diabetic, diabetic.
0: Yeah.
6: Okay. And obesity.
0: Yeah.
6: All right. And Virago protects those organs when you have obesity and diabetes, yeah. pre-diabetes, and hypertension.
0: Right.
6: All of those damage your organs because they're consistently causing inflammation in your body.
0: Does Virago actually go that's what I wanted to talk to you about. Does it go after that inflammation?
6: Oh, yeah. It's an anti-inflammatory. It reduces the cytokines, you know, that cause inflammation. And there's a thing called these genetic expressions of inflammatory properties. Cuts it down, but it also protects the what they call the podocytes in your kidneys, because you got diabetes and hypertension.
0: Pre-diabetes.
6: Well, either they hurt the kidneys.
0: Yeah.
6: Okay, so that Virago protects those organs and it protects your heart too, protects your liver, and it protects your brain. Okay, it protects those organs from all the inflammation, reduces inflammation, but it also picks up all those free radicals from the damage that's going on in those organs from the inflammation. So it reduces that.
0: Now, I'm going to show you some. I don't know what I did with them. Oh, here they go right here. I now have to wear readers, right?
6: Mm-hmm.
0: These are 3.0s. They are too strong now. I had to go to 2.25.
6: Fantastic.
0: Does Virago help?
6: Well, it helps.
0: What does it do with the eyes?
6: It has the bioflavonoids in there, help the nerve endings in the eye. It helps all of that. It helps with the blood. It keeps the blood a little thinner, and it's got it's slightly anticoagulant, so it helps all that stuff. But what it does is really interesting. In your organs that it protects, you have what they call senescent cells. And I've talked about this before, but they're really, they're nicknamed zombie cells.
0: Mm.
6: They're like half-dead cells that are in your body. They're in the liver. They're in all over the place, your brain. Yeah. And they're not functioning. They're not doing what they're supposed to do. But what they do is they emit inflammatory responses. So it's a constant inflammatory thing happening. Well, Virago's got fisetin in it, which kills those suckers.
0: Yeah.
6: And it destroys them.
0: Well, I'm not going to lie. When I first met you, I think you did the morning answer. I was back there in Detroit doing my Detroit show. And I was like, you know, people that sell this type of stuff, I get very leery with. But I'm going to be perfectly honest with you. I feel the difference, if that makes any sense.
6: I take it every day.
0: Yeah.
6: If I happen not to, I know it.
0: Yeah.
6: And if I'm going somewhere like
0: so that. So true.
6: If I'm going to a hot, especially germ factory hospital, or even with Cigar Fest, I was taking the Virago before I got there to protect myself.
0: I'm gonna give you. So my grandson he was really sick, like really sick. He was all in my face. He put his Iron Man mask on. Now he had to. He put it on me, and I felt the wetness.
6: Ooh.
0: I haven't gotten sick.
6: No, it protects the. Oh, it's really good against that.
0: I have not gotten sick.
6: And if you come across it, you swish it in your mouth because it'll kill it in your mouth and start the immune response immediately.
0: So I take it as soon as I wake up.
6: Yeah.
0: Before my coffee.
6: Well, let's talk about that.
0: Okay. Well, we got to go to break.
6: I got some things to talk about.
0: I really love, and I only take it once a day. I think I need to up it once.
6: Well, you can cut. Well, when we come back, we'll talk how you could cut it. You could play with it. I really? Play with my doses.
0: I take the full cap.
6: Yeah, I play with the doses. Yeah. It depends on what I'm doing.
0: And I lost the plastic cap, so I was using the cap.
6: Oh, you should tell me. I brought you one.
0: No, I got. But I got. I got. That bottle's gone. I got another bottle.
6: Go to the store and get a shot glass.
0: But I really would love to know when I should take it. Because I feel it in the morning, but a couple of times I took it at night. And we'll come back and talk about that. You're listening to Black and Right. We're talking to Dr. Michael Huber, founder of Virago.
6: At myvirago.com.
0: We'll be right back.
7: It's the show the mainstream media doesn't want you to know about. It's Black and Right with John Anthony.
0: Welcome back to Black and Right. Before the break, we're talking to Dr. Michael Huber, founder.
6: I'm a developer of Virago.
0: Of Virago. Myvirago.com.
6: Right.
0: Karen. My good friend Karen just sent me up.
6: And that's V-I-R-O-G-O.
0: G-O, yeah. So before the break, we were talking about the right time to take Virago. Because I personally notice when I take it at night, I feel better in the morning compared to when I take it the moment I rise. Why? I mean, is that off?
6: Your body uses that anti-inflammatory overnight to heal itself. That's when your body does a lot of healing is at night. So it helps it. So that's what I was going to say. I like to take like a shot in the morning and a half a shot in the evening. Right before bed.
0: Right before bed. After dinner or before dinner?
6: I'd say after dinner. You don't want to have any big thing in your stomach when you go to bed. But maybe right after dinner, maybe a half hour or so after dinner, so you have something in your stomach when you take it. Yeah. And take a shot.
0: Well, I eat nothing when I take it in the morning, though.
6: Oh, okay. Well, that's good. But I mean, some people can't.
0: I get a little nauseated. Yeah. But,
6: or you can put a little in a smoothie sometimes, you know. But, you know, how you take it.
0: Wait, go back. Smoothie.
6: Yeah.
0: Just
6: to flavor it. Some people don't like it. But if you want, because all you have to do is absorb it. But the idea why it tastes so crummy and to a lot of people is because we're stimulating the bitter taste receptors in your mouth. That's your first part of your immune system.
0: Yeah.
6: So if we change the flavor, we wouldn't stimulate those, and you wouldn't get the protective lung reflex that you get from that. It thins out the mucus in your lungs. It makes the little hairs go better.
0: Oh.
6: And it dilates your alveoli, so you get better ventilation. You get the congestion gone,
0: yeah.
6: And it helps clear your sinuses.
0: Now, we were talking during the break, there's something that you advise that I should go out and get. I had this before, but my grandson poured it all out.
6: Yeah, Virago isn't everything and for everything in the world.
0: Right.
6: You need other things. Like, I suggest a multivitamin along with Virago, mm-hmm. and my best, the one I think is the best, is Source Naturals Life Force without iron.
0: And these are vitamins.
6: It's a multivitamin. Take the tablets. No iron. Never.
0: Will you text me all this so I can put it up on my social media?
6: And then I suggest you, if you're pre-diabetic, you want berberine and cinnamon.
0: Yeah.
6: Okay. Berberine. I take Thorn, which is a brand
0: raw name. Cinnamon or what kind
6: I'll
0: of
6: get
0: cinnamon?
6: To the cinnamon.
0: Okay, I'm sorry.
6: I'm talking about berberine first.
0: Shut up, John. Go ahead.
6: The berberine is Thorn because it's a phytosomal form, and it's coated with a little fat on it,
0: mm-hmm.
6: so better berberine doesn't absorb very well, so you want it to be absorbed, and it's absorbed through, and then that little fat kind of goes away in the bloodstream, and it becomes really active, and that's a better way to take it, and it's also easier on your tummy.
0: Wow.
6: And then cinnamon. I take cinnamon as really, these all drop your sugar spikes. It keep you from getting your high A1C, get your blood sugar under control. And then the other thing you want to do, now this is what I do in the morning now. When you first wake up, do not take your coffee,
0: uh-huh.
6: okay? Do not look at your phone. Do not look at the TV.
0: I know what
6: okay?
0: you're going to say.
6: And you go out and you sit and have the sunlight hit you in the face for at least 20 minutes, and that starts setting your circadian clock.
0: My wife
6: your
0: does
6: brain.
0: That a lot.
6: And that also helps with your adrenal glands because they've been pumping out for the day and they need help.
0: Yeah.
6: And what else you do is you take a 16-ounce thing of water, put a pack of room temperature pack of electrolytes, pour it in there, and drink that, and sit and relax. I pray.
0: I do too.
6: I read the scriptures.
0: Well, see, that's the first thing I do.
6: Yeah,
0: I don't move. I don't move. I read my devotional every morning, and I just stay there. Sometimes I get on my knees, but since that car accident, I can't get on my knees anymore. My left knee is I didn't realize how bad I hurt my knee in the car accident.
6: Or should call me. I'll work on that for you.
0: So what I do is the first thing I do, as soon as I open my eyes, thank God, I thank him for waking me up. And actually, that's part of my prayer before when I go to sleep too. But the first thing I do is pray.
6: Good.
0: The moment I open my eyes, then I read my devotional. And then I pray again.
6: Good.
0: Like a prayer of protection for my family and a worship time for just thanking God, you know, for who he is.
6: That's right.
0: You know.
6: This is like viral goes, synergistic effect.
0: Yeah.
6: It's mind, body, and spirit.
0: Yeah.
6: When you start your morning, you want to clear your mind peacefully. So you just think of good thoughts. You read the scriptures. So you clear your mind. You enhance your spirituality. And you're working on your body, because when you do that, you set the cortisol level that in the morning.
0: And mine's was cortisol, so high. Mine's so high.
6: Right. So if you set it low in the morning, it doesn't spike throughout the day.
0: Yeah.
6: So you start your day with a low cortisol level. That's why you want to be peaceful in the morning for that first hour.
0: So my wife is juicing now. I bought her a juicer from, was it Mother's Day? I just bought her a juicer, right? And she puts ginger and a couple other things in it. I didn't realize how powerful ginger was.
6: Either. Oh, ginger's fantastic.
0: Yeah.
6: I'd avoid citrus. I'd avoid a lot of the fruits because you get a blood sugar spike.
0: Yeah.
6: So
0: what should I tell her to do? Carrots? No.
6: Yeah, veggies. More veggies than
0: what would be a good veggie type?
6: Yeah, carrots, juicing. Cucumbers, you know, that type of thing. Broccoli.
0: Okay.
6: That type
0: of thing. I could do that.
6: Yeah.
0: It'll be bland, but...
6: But, yeah. Well, you can spice it up with a little hot sauce in there.
0: But you said cinnamon. Which cinnamon?
6: You Ceylon cinnamon. You don't want the other one. You want Ceylon cinnamon.
0: This sounds very expensive.
6: No, cinnamon's cheap. The berberine's cheap.
0: Yeah.
6: And the multivitamin is, if you get it online, it's around 180 tabs for like 50-some bucks. So that's like a three-month supply. So really, it's not expensive per month.
0: Yeah.
6: But this is a synergistic way. That's how the Lord works.
0: Yeah.
6: He works in a synergistic way. And you start your morning like that and bring your cortisol levels down. You could stop the fat stores from becoming
0: worse. What's the website again?
6: MyVirago.com.
0: MyVirago.com. All right. We got one more segment. You're listening to Black and White Radio. We'll be right back.
8: This is Black and Right with John Anthony.
0: Welcome back to Black and Right. Before the break, we were talking to Dr. Michael Huber. You said you were the developer of Virago, right?
6: Yeah, I formulated it.
0: Formulated, myvirago.com. What went into that problem? What led you to that moment where you knew you had to go out and create something? Was it COVID?
6: Yeah, people were dying.
0: Yeah.
6: And we had patients that were really sick. And I started with giving them vitamins, you know, bottles, you know, just regular supplements over the counter. And it was like 15 bottles.
0: Yeah.
6: You know, my God, people were going nuts. And so I ran into, I think you might have met him, Bo Diab. He's the compounding pharmacist at Kiefer's.
0: Yeah.
6: And his father-in-law was in the hospital dying of COVID in California. And I got introduced when I walked in there. I was trying to get some ivermectin for some patients. And
0: that works well with Virago too,
6: yeah,
0: right?
6: But, yeah. They team up really good.
0: Yeah.
6: And he introduced me, and we got introduced, and he started telling me about his father-in-law dying. And I said, oh, my God, you know, we can help him, you know. So I called my partner, who was on the COVID team in Florida, and he was in England at the time. And we got the doctor on the phone in California. And my buddy, when he treated people in Florida, they lived. They walked out of the hospital because he didn't follow the protocols that Fauci did. He upped their steroids. He did a little bit better work. And, of course, he was being persecuted. They were saying, hey, you're not following protocol. You know. And he said, well, listen, my patients are walking out of here. Yours are going in body bags.
0: Wow.
6: You should be listening to me.
0: Yeah.
6: So we changed his, we got his protocol changed. The first doctor said no, he wouldn't do it. This is a divine intervention.
0: Mm-hmm.
6: The next doctor, who was the shift change was just happening, that doctor knew Bo's wife. They were friends.
0: Wow. And was this a God moment for you, though?
6: Oh, yes. Oh,
0: were you sitting somewhere and God just downloaded this into your mind?
6: Hey, when I developed Virago, I started in prayer. on how to do it, what I wanted into it, what I felt. I asked the Lord for knowledge, wisdom. And
0: I just finished writing 5 books, and that's the exact same prayer. And I went to the Kings when the prophet came in, and she said, I have nothing to give. And he says, what do you have in the house? And she said, I have these pots. And I have this thing that me and my wife are saying, I'm ready in the pots right now. And I'm giving God, I'm opening up everything in my house to say, God, this is everything I have. Fill it. Is that much what?
6: I asked the Lord for knowledge, wisdom, and favor. I said, I want these people not to die. And I just started reading. I started researching. I've read probably 2,000 papers, and I found the best combination, synergistic work like he works.
0: Give me your website again.
6: MyVirago.com.
0: All right. Talk to Mike.
6: Use the immune code, immune for your promo code, and you get 30% off.
0: Karen, you hear that? Immune. Put the promo code immune in, and you get 30% off.
6: That's for the great 560 listeners.
0: All right. Tommy, what's up? But I haven't seen you in, a month?
9: Yeah, we took a little break, but we're back. So and, we're going to cover some new things happening in the...
0: Breaking news. You just...
9: Yeah, they passed the Senate just passed in Springfield for out-of-state immigrants to be get the free... Pretty much, it looks like a free tuition package.
0: Free?
9: It just broke on the media deal, but that Colin Corbett... All of a sudden, we got an independent.
0: Are you guys going to interview? I'm gonna reach out.
9: We could get him in the studio, it's kind of interesting the timing of this and his political affiliations. Now, where did this come from?
0: Yeah.
9: So it's kind of interesting. And then we're going to cover this new credit card thing that's supposed to be going into effect July 1st.
0: New credit card thing? What?
9: Yeah, there's a couple new laws coming in. Where
0: is this, the federal or the state?
9: I think it's the state law where with the tips and things.
0: Oh, yeah,
9: the
0: merchants.
9: There's a lot of confusion with that, but we're going to cover that. And obviously, there's always breaking news in Chicago.
0: I'm going to have to look to see what the Illinois retail merchant's position was on that bill.
9: Right. So, all right. But anyway.
0: All right. Well, Jenny and Tommy coming up next. Don't go anywhere. 7 o'clock right here on these airways. Real quick, myvirago.com, Dr. Michael Huber.
6: That's right.
0: And immune.
6: Myvirago.com, the promo code immune.
0: Yeah.
6: For 30% off.
0: Pete, thank you. Guys, we'll see you next week.
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1: Man, I was so nervous.
0: I know you were nervous.
1: I don't even know what I was saying.
0: But there's only one door in the bedroom, bro.
1: Just one door.
0: Just one door.
1: That's right. Glad we figured that out. We got it right now.
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5: Well, hello there, lovely country friends. How you doing? This is indeed Dave Watkins speaking to you from here in the cozy little studio of the Country Mile. I'm based here in the southwest of England and being heard by you today, wherever you are. Please settle back for 1 hour of proper country music. I've had great fun as usual getting everything together for the playlist, and you'll hear loads of tunes, including all these in

of course, and a lot more where that came from. A load of really good country tunes to entertain you across this journey of 1 hour every week on the show I call The Country Mile. This is episode 421, believe it or not. I have a track from the album of the month, which is kind of a cheat album, but I'll tell you why when we get there. I've got the big country question and the two grass part of the show as well, looking at new tunes in the world of bluegrass music. But this week has seen a lot of the big names in country music release new tunes, and I'm going to be playing one or two for you across this show, opening with Scotty McCreery alongside Josh Turner, the original singer for the song you just heard there, Your Man, and they both did a fine job, don't you think? Those big booming voices that they've got. And I have no idea why I tried to do the same, because I can't beat them. Two of the best voices in country music. Scotty McCreery has a retrospective collection album out on July the 17th. It's called 15 Years in the Country Music Industry, including four new songs, and that is one of them. Scotty McCreery, Josh Turner, Your Man, The Country Mile. Up next, Mr. Brad Pack.

The Country Mile with me, Dave Watkins. And that is a brand new song from friend of the show, Charles Wesley Godwin. And he's only gone and done it with Luke Combs, just one of the biggest country stars on the planet. So, which is great news for Charles because he's a super nice chap. His music is great and he will win new fans because of that. It's called Better That Way. Charles has a new album out on July the 24th called Christian Name. And before that, the brilliant Brad Paisley with his latest song. It's called Hi-Ho Silverado, alongside David Lee Murphy, who I have played on this show before. It's building up to a full album across the coming months. It's called Tacklebox. I believe it's going to be kind of digital only for Brad Paisley. And he's kind of looking back on songs he kind of written a few years ago, and he's revisiting and he's re-recording them, and he's going to build up a whole album. So Hi-Ho Silverado is the latest, and there'll be regular releases along the way. Now, Mr. Keith Whitley, one of the all-time legends of country music, sadly long lost to us. But not to William Michael Morgan and his magnificent moustache. He's just released a 3-song EP called Country Classics, Keith Whitley Tribute, and this is one of them. I'm Over You.

Big finish, and this is the Country Mile. My name is Dave, and I am based here in Devon in the southwest of England. But I know I'm heard by lots of people in all kinds of places. So if you're a fairly recent convert to the show, or you've been around for donkey's years, thank you so much for your support, and keep listening and keep spreading the word. First of all, you heard a Keith Whitley song, I'm Over You, done by William Michael Morgan and his magnificent moustache on his latest three-song EP, Country Classics, Keith Whitley Tribute. And funnily enough, all three songs are Keith Whitley songs. Highly recommend you to go and dig that out after the show. Then Bryce Leatherwood has returned with a brand new song, and I'm going to try and pass this without comment, because even when she's right, she's wrong, or even when she's wrong, she's right, that kind of thing. You know what I'm saying? Well, you know what he's saying. I'm not agreeing with him. If you're a lady and you're listening, you can be as right or as wrong as you like. But that was a great toe tapper, and hopefully you enjoyed that very, very much indeed. Bryce Leatherwood, really good artist. So before this week's Big Country Question, which is about an artist I've already played on the show, here's the latest song from Daly and Vincent, God's Country, and this is The Country Mile.

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1: And so before I ask you that very important big country question, that was Daly and Vincent and the latest song from them called God's Country, which I always thought was here in Devon, but you know, it can be where you are too. Jamie Daly and Darren Vincent, sometimes they do straight bluegrass, sometimes it's country. The album is called A Beautiful Life, and it's out on June the 12th. Daly and Vincent here on the show.
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1: So every week here on The Country Mile, I ask you one question, and one question only, about the world of country music. I give you the choice of three possible answers in case you're a bit like me and don't know everything. And if you do get it right, you get three big Country Mile points to put in your back pocket and save for a rainy day. It's just a bit of fun, remember? Just a bit of fun. So we open this week's edition of the show with a song including Scotty McCreery. And the question this week is about Mr. McCreery himself. So, as I mentioned, he's been going around about 15 years or so, just about to release his retrospective collection of songs from that time. But what TV talent show did he win to become a country superstar in 2011? Was that show A, America's Got Talent? Was it B, American Idol? Or was it C, The Voice USA? So Scotty McCreery, he won which TV talent show in 2011? Was it A, America's Got Talent? B, American Idol? Or C, The Voice USA? It's one of them, but which one? I'll tell you the answer after we've had this week's Two Grass.
3: Hi, this is Christy Cox. Now it's time to play two new songs from the world of bluegrass on the section we call Two Grass. Right now, only on The Country Mile.

0: There you go. That is this week's Two Grass. Two new songs from the world of bluegrass. And first of all, from Kentucky on Mountain Fever Records, the new single from Randy Barnes is called I Ain't Leaving, and I'm not until the end of the show anyway. Don't try and stop me. Randy Barnes on the Country Mile. And that was followed up with an outstanding band from North Carolina. They've been around a long time, and I've played them loads on this show, Unspoken Tradition. And Company Man, it's all about the blue collar workers of this world, very good people indeed. And they have an album called Heartwood, which is going to be available from June the 26th, and I'm sure I will be revisiting that album when it comes out. More bluegrass on next week's show.
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0: So before we head on back to the brand new country releases, let me tell you the answer to this week's big country question. So Scotty McCreary, who opened this week's show alongside Josh Turner, he won which national talent show in 2011 on the telly box? Was it A, America's Got Talent? Was it B, American Idol? Or was it C, The Voice USA? And congratulations, 3 points to you if you said B, American Idol. That was season 10 that he won. He's not done too badly ever since, and he's kept it proper country as well. Scotty McCree, 3 big points to you if you got it right. If not, there's another chance on next week's show. But now back to proper country music.
2: This is Aaron Enderlin. Now let's get back to hearing some more real country music on the premium quality radio hour that we call the Country Mile. Continuing now.

So, first of all, from Texas, Braxton Keith has a brand new album. It's been out about a week or so. It's called Real Damn Deal, and that's kind of my cheat album of the month because it's kind of a teaser. So I think next week we're kind of getting to the changeover in the monthly period, if you like. And so I think that's going to be an album of the month in full. But anyway, the album's out now. Well, That's How Hearts Get Broken is a track that I played for you there. And you can listen to it on your streaming devices right away. BraxtonKeithMusic.com. Another one with a very interesting moustache. I don't know why I keep mentioning moustaches. I don't know that. I'll have to go and have a think. In the middle, Mo Pitney, one of the great neo-traditionalists. He sometimes does proper country and occasionally a bit of bluegrass, but whatever he does, it's world-class. Fiddle Around, a real toe-tapper, Mo Pitney, that is available right now. And then you just heard something totally different to the other two. From Montreal, Canada, Bobby Dove with a brand new album. It's called Fortune Teller. Went a bit wobbly there, sorry about that. I was very excited because it's a really good album. Not Much of an Outlaw is the track that I played for you there. Bobby Dove, very helpful to me in the past as well, so please do and go and investigate the album. You can find it on Bandcamp as much as anything, and it's just very, very nice. So there you go, three in a row. Off to Arizona next for some full-on classic country and western, courtesy of the Reeves Brothers. Local Loser is the name of this. I've been called that around these parts, I'm sure.

coat full of burrs. The old man said, just watch him, sonny, ride him out, but don't wear your spurs. That day seems like ancient history. His head stayed up, so did mine.

Sadly, just one more song to bring you. I'll tell you about that in a second. You just heard some proper country and western on the Country Mile from Arizona. The Reeves Brothers with Local Loser, the brand new song. And they have an album due. They're doing it now. Keep in touch with them at thereevesbros.com, their website, or on Facebook. And then we went down to New South Wales, Australia, for William Alexander. A bit of a Marty Robbins sound on his brand new album, Along the Boundary Lines, and Wild Roan Brumby, a story about a knackered old horse. We've all been there, haven't we, feeling a bit knackered. WilliamAlexanderMusic.com, really good album. I'll play some more from that very soon indeed. But I'm going to leave you with the latest song from Jenna Paulette. It's called High Noon. Thank you so much for listening to The Country Mile.